In order, you just heard the bands Got Heart, Van Canto, and George Thorogood and the Destroyers. Notice I'm not telling you song titles. You'll have to figure out the connection between the three songs only from what you just heard. What do all three songs have in common? They're all titled Bad to the Bone. Got Hard, Van Canto, and George Thorogood and the Destroyers, all three with songs titled Bad to the Bone. And they certainly are. This is Slaughter, Fly to the Angels on Hard, Heavy, and Hair.

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almost anything Tesla ever since their 1986 debut. That song, Never Alone, is the second single from Homage, which drops July 17th from Frontiers Music. You know I'll be picking up a copy. Tesla is currently on tour with Motley Crue and Extreme, though a little birdie told me they're playing to more and more empty seats, and it isn't Tesla's or Extreme's fault. Fans are reportedly less and less satisfied with Motley's performance. Has the crew gone past its performing days? Have they become the tired old joke they specifically said they didn't want to be way back when they promised never to tour again? What do you think? Let me know on social. I'm at Pariah Rocks on every social media there is. P-A-R-I-A-H-R-O-C-K-S. Let's speed things up with a band people do still pay to see. This is Judas Priest on Hard, Heavy, and Hair.

0: For your third and final cover song of the week clue, we're talking about the song itself. This week's original was the title track of a self-titled debut album in 1974, an album so successful it shot straight to number one. The song plays like a gambler's confession, a slow-building outlaw ballad about a man who knows exactly what he is and isn't sorry about. Someone born with a six-gun in his hand, the sound his claim to fame. It was recorded in an old English mansion using a mobile studio, the same building and nearly the same gear used by Led Zeppelin to record one of their most famous tracks. I hope you're keeping good company, because the cover song of the week is next.
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0: Did you guess the cover song of the week, the covering artist, and the original recording artist? This week's cover song of the week is Bad Company. Originally by the band Bad Company, covered this week by Five Finger Death Punch. Bad Company formed in 1973 from the pieces of three different bands. Paul Rodgers and Simon Kirk out of Free, Mick Ralphs of Mott the Hoople, Boz Burrell from King Crimson. They became the first act signed to Led Zeppelin's own label, Swan Song Records, and their self-titled 1974 debut shot straight to number one on the Billboard 200. The title track was recorded at Headley Grange, the same English manor where Led Zeppelin had recently tracked When the Levee Breaks, which you heard earlier transitioning us from the first to the second hour of the show. Five Finger Death Punch took the outlaw ballad and gauged up a six-shooter to a shotgun, doing what they've built a career on, making someone else's song sound like it was always theirs. Here's Five Finger Death Punch with Bad Company, followed by the timeless Bad Company original. I'm Pariah Burke, Bad Company myself. More Bad Company is always welcome around here.
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1: 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I'm your hard-talking, heavy-rocking hairball host and producer. I want to thank you for joining me on this week's show. I'll see you back here next week on this station for another all-new Hard, Heavy, and Hair. Guns N' Roses is going to play us out with a song I'll let Axl himself introduce.
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5: 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Yo, it's your boy, One to Dial. 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
6: I am not a Drake apologist. I love Drake a lot. But really and truly, these three albums, all of them were just trash. I'm going to be honest. After the fourth song, I thought, fuck, this is so shit. Iceman, Habibti, and Maid of Honor. Now, I have listened to all three albums. All three albums are very much mediocre albums. From my understanding, he's been trying to get out of his deal with Universal Music, and he had three albums left until his contract ended, something along the lines of that. So he said, well, if I got three albums left, here's your motherfucking three albums, fuck off. But those three albums were very, very mediocre and underwhelming. The way I could describe these three albums, Iceman is for the boys, it's for the gangsters, it's just pure rap. And I was just so disinterested. I have Habibti. It was slow girl lover-esque. I don't even want to insult Drake 2009 to 2011 by saying that this is Drake 2009-esque, because it will be an insult to the bodies of work that came out from that era. This album is trash.
7: Welcome to the Hip Hop Digest. It's your man, DJ Kane Killer.
8: Don't forget about your boy, Kurt T.
9: And of course, it's E! Green. And we had an interview lined up, but somebody cut out on us. So
8: damn.
9: That's what I said. I said it. So we got one of our favorites of all time to just happen to be available. We got Big Rush again, yo. What up, man?
8: Yes, sir.
10: Peace, gents.
7: The biggest homie.
8: I see you when you're wearing all that blue, cuz.
9: Oh,
10: you talking to Key Killer, right?
8: You got talking to Killer.
7: I think in Nevada that might be neutral, but I might be wrong.
9: Certain parts of the city is neutral. Certain parts of the city, but it still ain't like LA.
10: Yeah, you better put that Running Rebels hat on.
9: You might not want to do that. Might not want to do that there.
7: No doubt. So since we're in the digest, this is a different digest because I'm actually in Nevada sitting beside E! Color.
9: Yes, sir.
7: Obviously, we got our present East Coast presence there. Of course, Rush up top, New York, New Jersey, wherever he happens to be. So we're in good spirits tonight.
9: Literally.
8: Yes, sir.
7: So we're going to definitely freestyle because I don't have any topics, but I'm going to get to the adjacent topic at hand. And, I hate to do it, but, you know, the Drake 3 album drop.
8: Damn, he called him by his regular name.
7: Yeah, I call him by his regular name. The Drake 3 album drop. And normally, this is the thing, we wouldn't be really concerned about this on this show. But some extraordinary events have taken place. And maybe it's not extraordinary. Yeah. because one of our brothers, and he is our brother, and he is so well respected, speech from Arrested Development is hogwashing the whole set.
9: Time out, brother. Time out. This might seem facetious, might seem overplayed. Rush, you've been on here 600 times, but you still going to tell us. You still going to tell us today's top three MCs for you.
7: Oh. B, hold up.
9: We going to do that, B.
7: We going to do that, but this is kind of important. We got to put Rush on hold just for a second.
9: Oh, no Rush. Uh-oh. No Rush.
7: You put me because speech is actually literally washing hogs.
9: Oh, my goodness. Oh, my goodness. Wait, let me see going.
11: You didn't even say pause.
7: Nah, B. He's washing hogs. Soapy.
9: Damn. Hey, Rush, you up for this?
11: Ouch.
10: I might need another drink.
7: Okay. Then let's put it like this. The statement was made, correct me if I'm wrong. The statement was made that Drake is the greatest artist of all time.
9: Speech said something to that effect.
7: I'm paraphrasing. It may not have been verbatim, but this is the level that we're dealing with here. Now, I understand Drake fans, benefactors, people on the payroll, you know, people like Ack and Roy and them. I get that. You know, that's standard fare. That's the what you call that arm where you get the advertising people together.
9: Yeah, okay, we'll just call it the advertisers.
7: Yeah, you get the advertisers together, putting them commercials and shit. Come on, be the greatest of all time.
9: He up there, put him up there with Jesus, didn't he?
7: Oh well, I wasn't even going to talk about that blaspheming, but
10: oh my God.
7: Kerji, please help me. Why would you think that somebody of speech's caliber would say it?
11: Well, I was prepared to come on here because I heard speech with the first statements he was making. And I'm prepared to come on here and give him a small pass. Not a large pass, but a small pass. I'm prepared to give him a small pass because I was actually listening to the words that came out of his mouth on the first statements that he made. Not the Jesus stuff. That's when he jumped off the third rail. I'm talking about the first statements. So the first statement, I was about to be like, you know what, B? He's right in what he was saying. Because he said he was the greatest rapper of all time. I'll give him that. He can have that title. He didn't say MC. He never used the words MC when he was talking about the nigga. So I gave him a pass. I said, sure, you're right. He is the greatest rapper of all time. He sold the most. He's the most popular nigga. Yes, he is the greatest. May not like it, but he is. So that's where I was at with it until he started talking about Jesus. When I said, this nigga done tripped out completely. I don't know why he's trying to make a pass to get a job. I don't think that nigga's hiring anybody outside of Canada right now. He don't trust nobody.
7: Rush, I got a question.
10: It better be serious as cancer.
11: Oh, who can take the average chance? Nobody's smiling.
7: Okay, and we know where your heart is.
10: Drop the mic. You shouldn't be holding it.
11: This is how it should be done.
7: All right, we're in concert tonight. But Rush, I want to answer a question. I'm going to answer from an industry standpoint. When a circus like Aubrey comes to town, are people generally in the industry just falling all over themselves, on their knees, worshiping and praising? Is that the general spiel? From an industry viewpoint.
10: I'll put it to you like this. If you have the president of the United States can make all of the wild moves that he makes and everybody's supporting it, then yeah, I could see a world where people are supporting Drake or they're just clapping for him, riding for him, whatever you want to call it. I think they'll do that because they think that he's going to be able to hold some kind of sway. But I don't think that that's why he dropped three records in a row, though.
7: Is that simply a get out of, I've submitted all the albums, get out of contract move?
10: Of course. That's exactly what that, I mean, because look at his, he has a real contentious history with his label. So to get out of it, sure, let's just drop all three. I fulfill my obligations, let me out of the contract. And now what you did is you just basically let the monster out the bottle. So now he can go out. I mean, I don't think he's going to go shop for another label. He's his own label. And

0: you have one of the world's biggest volume movers as far as product out there selling directly to the consumer right next to the labels.
1: Wait, may I
2: please.
1: So what it sounds like to me is you're saying that he's in a Taylor Swift status. And here's why I think I hear that. Because she has done all of that stuff that he's trying to do, right? But for Taylor Swift, she has actual people who purchase her music, like, to make her who she is. And I feel safe saying that Drake's streams, the billions of them, have come from more so people being curious and digging in and listening to see if there's anything worth listening to versus, which I don't think will be sustainable for him, versus Taylor Swift, who has a freaking fan zone that doesn't care. When she puts music out, they're buying it and she's getting all the money. I just can't see Drake on that level. If he's, get speech here to tell me if I'm wrong. You can tell me I'm wrong and tell me why.
0: I know Killer, y'all can't see him right now, but he's been
3: doing
0: So, and before he get an opportunity to start calling me the lawyer, I'm gonna I want to say that I am not a Drake lawyer. I'm not here to defend that man or nothing. What I am saying, as far as the industry is concerned, I think that the same blueprint that Taylor Swift is eating with, I think that's where he's going to try and go. I can't tell you if it's going to be successful.
1: I've never streamed anything Taylor Swift ever, but she is extremely rich. Drake is extremely rich, but I have streamed some Drake music because I'm on the Hip Hop Digest show. So I can't just randomly talk about Drake if I haven't listened at least. You feel me?
0: I'm not saying you're not going to be able to stream his music.
1: No. You will be able to, and it'll go to him, but people who are Drake fans will be purchasing and checking in to his work.
2: So shout to Rush. I mean, maybe you just work up at the law firm. Maybe not his personal lawyer, but maybe you just work up there. Second of all, that was academic talking points about changing the industry. There's a couple of things that are still going on. Still has an active lawsuit against UMG.
1: That's still active?
2: It's still active. He appealed. Mm. He still has an active lawsuit going on and still saying that it was the levers of UMG that was the only reason that Kendrick blew and that his career, at least the last 3 years, have taken a bit of a, you know, a bit of a backseat. Not much, but a bit. I'm not going to rehash all the Taylor Swift things, but that's the key thing. Does Aubrey's fan base translate the way Taylor? See, because Taylor moves vinyl like it's 87. Okay, Taylor fans ain't tripping over any Spotify or Apple. I mean, they're doing it because it's convenient. But if Taylor was like, fuck all y'all, I'm good no matter what. So Drake, first of all, it's a personal opinion, translate to that. But I think the ongoing lawsuit is problematic.
3: I think so.
0: Oh, go ahead, Kirk.
3: My bad. I thought you were finished. But I was about to say, and I was going to pile on what you were saying. And this nigga, if you want to get into it, is using a lot of bots. So a lot of those fans and streams he be getting ain't like the Taylor Swift action. So they're not really true fans. So he doesn't have all of that. And I think the nigga's trying to get leverage by having a lawsuit because he knows once he put these three albums out and got it over with, that now he's got to put a renegotiation because he don't want to go no damn where because he knows he ain't going to make that kind of bread out there by himself. This is for a renegotiation tactic.

0: I'll drop the lawsuit. You give me XYZ. Well, let's call it even right now.
1: And Kurt with that background.
2: Hey, man, Kurt's on point. And I think, and I'm going to speak from the heart. I think what speech says is offensive. I think just because he put out a volume of music, I think it's, what is it, a total like 43 to 45 total tracks. I mean, the sheer volume, is offensive. It's offensive. Stevie Wonder on a double album, that's one thing. But this nigga, I'm sorry, B, it's a personal opinion, but it's offensive. I understand he's good to the people who think he's good, but he ain't that good. And there has to be a standard here.
1: Let me add this. Please go ahead, Russ, please.
3: And I think we ignore. I think you already made the case. I don't think that Drake is not going to be able to tailor version his music, right? So if he has, let's say, his entire catalog, his biggest hits, he can't go back and re-record those and re-release them because he doesn't have a fan base to support that. And I also think that he clearly doesn't have control over his music. But I don't think, I'll stand on the idea of him using direct to consumer. He's probably not going to make the numbers that Taylor's making, but he'll definitely make those numbers though.
1: Well, I want to go back to the word that King Killer used, which was offensive. I was offended. First of all, I'm a fan of speech, and we know that because when we interviewed him, he showed us who he was. It was very respectable. That interview was very respectable with him. But this whole, this is not the first time that speech has jumped out there on this Drake Kendrick thing. He jumped out there when the 2 years ago when the battle was happening and was on that side of the fence, right? But what's offensive to me is when he gets on and says things like young people used to say about this word hate and this, that, and the other. I don't hate Drake at all. I wish him well. I don't like his music, and nobody should have to tell me that I can't say that. And I'm not the only one, right? But just like somebody can say they love his music or think he's the greatest and as good as Jesus, this and that, and the other, it's okay for people to say the opposite, and you don't have to get online and do a whole speech, for lack of a better word, about Drake being so great and how you can't see his greatness and you're hating and all that. That to me is giving me PTSD from when we've been talking all these years on the Hip Hop Digest show. We don't hate none of these cats out here that's making money. We don't hate none of these cats that's making garbage. It's just we are going to call it like we see it from being, whether we're famous or not, how we see it, how our hip-hop ears have heard this, and I cannot call Drake hip-hop. I asked Killa, has he ever heard a record from Drake that he would consider hip-hop? And I would, I wouldn't ask Speech that because clearly he's a Drake fan. So whatever Drake does, he's going to like that, but you have to be able to look at this mirror and be like, yo, I get down with this dude. It don't matter what nobody else thinks. And I'm not going to preach. Have you ever heard me tell anybody not to like Drake?
2: No, I don't think it's about that. And I think one of the things that were offensive, and I'm going to continue that theme, is Speech did actually address the battle. And really, the battle was what it was. It was a time-honored, even amongst commercial rappers, but they entered into a time-honored tradition, almost since the beginning of squaring up, and it was about bars. Okay, Speech jumped out on that Eric Michael Dyson like this was a cultural, he's not black or he's not hip-hop type of setup, like Kendrick, set him up for, he ain't one of us. Well, damn, you could say 1,000 things. Kendrick could have been like saying he ain't one of us because he's not a good MC. You know what I mean? I guess you could have took it that way, you know, or you could have took it that way. He ain't one of us. He don't, you know, he can't come to L.A. doing this shit. Yeah, there's a thousand ways you could have took that, you know. But it was, again, offensive to me because speech was like that battle. And then, too, really was sort of disdain for it. You know, we got that we got to evolve beyond this shit and learn to embrace a guy like him. Okay, bruh. I'm offended.
3: I don't think that anybody. Well, first, okay. This, how are we having this conversation with somebody who ain't relevant, dog? I mean, it's speech.
2: I respected speech, and maybe that's why he's on the digest front and center. And
3: I respected him. I respected him in the 90s when he was. I remember. Yeah, I respected him then. I mean, but are we really gonna like have these conversations with? Nah, I'm sorry. I mean, I hate to even take that line, that angle on it, but I'm like, bro. You can't be that loud and be that invisible.
2: Well,
1: he has, again, this is 2 years in the making. And again, we all respect speech and Arrested Development and all of that stuff, but
3: everything about his career that he's done, I like speech's music.
1: I just don't know why he's taking this stance so in such a public way, though. That's the part where I wish I could ask him why in such a public way. Because we've laughed about all kinds of things about, yo, you might need a job. But do you really think Drake is going to bring you on tour?
3: Now, you know what I think? I think it's this thing of we're in the Rage Bay era. So I could say something that I know is going to get me flamed, but it's going to boost my engagement.
1: Wow.
3: So it's like now I'm like questioning whether or not he's even saying something in truth, or is he using this moment to kind of prop himself up, which is even more sad. It's more pathetic. It's, you know, so
1: I don't want to think that.
2: You know what? I appreciate Rush saying that, because you know what that does? That makes me look inward to the limitations of my evaluation of this situation. That more than once, you know what I'm saying? When it's Irv and them will be like, B, you falling for that clickbait. Motherfuckers got me out there butt ass naked, and I couldn't evaluate that they was doing that. And he just, you know.
1: Yep, but because after speaking with him, having him on here and being ass honest, I was like, what was up with that Mr. Wendell shit? You know, all that we had the conversation about, and he was very forthcoming. I just don't, and I'm not a soothsayer. I can't read his mind, any of that. I wish I could ask him literally, but I just can't imagine him, the person, looking for these clickbaits that I always talk about. I just can't fathom it. I think somewhere in his heart, yo, I could be wrong, but I just see him. I can't put it into words, honestly, but I just can't see him being a clickbait, or I gotta say something to get my clicks up, my views up. I can't imagine that from him.
3: Now you got me wanting to like look through the archives of like where else has he said this, because if he's only said it once, then it's kind of hard for me to say that's he stands on that.
2: Well, I think these comments go back to his disdain for the battle, at least from my research. They go back a little ways, a couple of years anyway, you know.
0: I really think this is more psychological and more personal, and how he feels, because of some things that he might have went through when he was in the industry. Niggas making fun of him and his, how they dressed and the things they were talking about. They was on some positive shit. Niggas on gangster shit. So maybe he felt a little bit of himself in Drake, how niggas is coming at him so hard. He's feeling like, damn, I know how he feels. everybody coming at you and they don't respect you. Yeah, I'm down with Drake.
2: Mm. Wow. Yeah, well, that's what's up, you know. So we spent a lot of time on that. So
1: I mean, it's huge. Besides speeches, comments, because I haven't really, besides the typical internet folks that are gonna ride and die for Drake, I have not seen many other celebrities or upper echelon artists. And again, I'm sorry, Rush, I know what you said, and I'm not saying speech is upper echelon. I'm just saying I haven't seen that kind of coverage for Drake.
3: I'll use his same metric to judge him by. He said that he thinks Drake is the GOAT.
2: Yeah.
3: Based on longevity, consistency, relevance, lyricism, and cultural impact.
2: Yeah.
3: I'll take all of those and I'll stack them right next to speech. And Hey, bro, he said that. I did.
1: He's never heard of LL Cool J, I guess.
3: Thank you. So I'm not trying to diss the brother. I think, like I said, I always thought he was a great artist. But if you're gonna go by, if that's the metric that you're gonna say Drake is the GOAT, then we're not having the same conversation.
1: Yeah.
2: I think for myself, in closing, I had a conversation with my youngest daughter. She's in her late 20s. They're past 25.
1: Yeah, they're 27.
2: In her world, which is not an Aubrey world, but, you know, she's actually a Korean boy band. But according to her world, she's saying there's really not a lot of fervor for Mr. Graham. And a lot of people really wish he would fade to the background. Now, that's just from her crowd of people, her corner of the internet where she and her people stand. But she said, if you really thinking that he's a world beater like that, you'd be wrong, because she'll slap BTS numbers on you and have your head spinning. So that's what I take in closing. So
1: I don't have anything else to say about it except this. Maybe he will be successful. He will be successful if he's able to get off of that label and do his own thing. He will still get money. He will still be rich.
3: Well, he definitely wants to be successful.
1: Well, success is
3: y'all didn't get the joke, but it's all good.
1: must be the name of one of his songs or something. I don't get it. I don't get it. Right over my head.
3: Thanks, Kurt.
0: You're welcome.
1: Listen to that kind of stuff.
0: Exactly. So I ain't gonna run from it. I'm not running from it.
1: Well, and I say even when I'm listening to be able to speak on it with a little bit of education, I'm not paying attention to the title of the songs unless it would catch me. But songs don't catch me. So to wrap up what I'm saying, so we can move along. I will never try to talk another person down. I wish him all the success he can get, but it's just crazy to me how this one particular artist, I've never seen in my hip hop life somebody so protected or raised up. I've never seen this in hip hop ever, or rap. I've never seen it. Especially for someone who's not a hip hop artist. So that's all I got.
0: He is, to quote speech, he is their Jesus. So they love this nigga. So they're going to keep protecting this nigga and keep doing whatever you got to do to keep him propped up, because he is the soundtrack to their entire life. So for this nigga to go down as a fraud, you're telling them that their life is a fraud? That they backed the wrong horse their entire life? That stings a little bit.
3: Man, listen. I was I'm gonna date myself. Remember there used to be a movie that came out, and it was this kid who was an actor, and his little tagline was keeping it real. You know what I'm saying? That's that's Drake to me. He's like this.
1: Is that CB4?
3: No, it wasn't CB4. It was, man, what was that kid? I don't remember his name, but it was like he was in a sitcom and he was just like, just keep it real or whatever he said. And, but he wanted to be like, you know, they're making him out to be like this Hollywood kid and he's just a kid from the ghetto. And, but he's that, Drake is that in reverse. Drake is like, he wants to, I'm just keeping it real, but dude, but no, man, you're like eating eggs Florentine in the morning, bro. Like, you ain't, that's not gangster, bro.
1: Damn, it ain't gangster buying old rappers or dead rappers jewelry or gloves. That ain't gangster.
3: Oh, yeah, we didn't know. I think that was fake. I don't even think that was real.
1: The glove or Tupac's chain?
3: Tupac's chain.
1: Oh, okay.
3: I have that actually on good information.
1: Hey, say no more.
2: Say no more. Word is born. All right, man, let's move along. Next time we're going to Hip Hop Digest.
1: You still going to go against?
2: I am. Because Rush is going to get it in.
1: Okay.
2: We're going to let Rush get it in. But this is an important situation here because it's very rare and we have this happen on the digest, at least in real time. So last week's show, or the last time we recorded, your boy E Color was really, you know, giving Killer Mike a lot of accolades. And one particular accolade was on the Black Bank and how real the Black Bank was versus Rush Card or Rush Card gift cards, that type of thing, where they put $5 in your bank account if you open up Rush. That Killer Mike is doing a real Black Bank. Well, I'm here to tell you that it was a Black Bank in blackface.
1: I got home bamboozled. Killer Mike didn't... I didn't fall on Killer Mike. Killer Mike on me.
2: Make a long story really short, the Black Bank was white owned and had a lot of black representation, you know, to sort of convince the well-heeled customers of Metro Atlanta to come in with a lot of their dollars and take a lot of black pride with them. I guess after the capital number was met, a lot of the black representation at the bank was let go. Killer Mike was apparently aware that the bank really wasn't owned by African Americans. Did not step up to warn or say, or even say he was hoodwinked. And so Swerve is here to make a retraction.
1: Oh yeah, I am. Absolutely. Hey, I am never bigger than the truth. Never. So Killer did the research. See, I got caught out there looking at the surface, right? And I ain't in Atlanta and I ain't sending my money down there. So I wasn't thinking. I'm like, okay, he got that. He got these houses and buildings he's buying. And got caught out there because Killer did the research. And I'm here to say, hey, you got it, B.
3: I gotta call a audible on this one. I apologize.
2: Yes, sir.
3: There are two banks. The one Killer Mike is talking about is Citizens Trust Bank. Wholly black owned, historically black owned bank.
2: Oh, okay.
3: Citizens Bank is a bank that's owned by somebody in somewhere up north, Rhode Island, somewhere. Citizens Bank, the one that's out here in New York, is a white bank. Citizens Trust Bank. Different bank.
1: Yeah, excuse me.
3: That's Google. We could. I mean, I just want to.
2: Oh, okay. And I'll be on here apologizing if I'm doing the research on the wrong institution, and I'll be apologizing, no doubt. Further investigation to be conducted with Hip Hop Digest, but we're just keeping them on a cliffhanger.
1: Oh, yeah. Nobody on here is bigger than the truth.
2: Oh, no doubt.
1: We like to get to the truth.
3: You know, that's the pillar of hip hop, bruh.
1: Yes, sir. Yes, sir.
3: We got to do the knowledge, no doubt. Oh,
2: yo, no doubt.
1: I appreciate that, Rush. I do appreciate that. You know what I'm saying? But
0: saving for the retraction.
1: Well, I mean, you know, but because see, here's the thing. I would have accepted the fact that I was wrong, but I didn't know that there was two different bank situations.
2: Yeah, neither did I.
1: I just knew that he was down there doing the bank for the black folks and the whole nine. That's what I heard. But Killer came to me with this other information. I was like, oh, I was wrong. But thank you, Rush.
2: Coming with additional information.
1: He said he went to the video replay.
3: Yeah, I called that one from Secaucus, man.
2: Hey, where you at? CNBC?
3: I'm at the NBA replay room. Yeah, if you go if you look at the one in Atlanta, it's a completely different logo than the one that's in Citizens Bank. Citizens Trust Bank is three words, and it has the three. CTB is their logo.
2: Okay. Hey, look, this is the internet. I could be totally, picking up the wrong information from somebody who don't like Mike and it's putting that information out. So, I got to double check up on it. Triple check.
1: Yeah, because he came in here with marrows the other day. Yeah. I was like, okay. Don't shoot me. I'm black. Wow. So, I'm still ride for Mike until I find out otherwise. But, all right. Because we all can get hoodwinked, yo.
2: Yo, of course. No doubt. Man, so. No doubt.
1: So now I'm going to throw a topic in there and push Rush off a little bit more. I wanted to talk to somebody who cut out on us on the show about this, but we have witnessed in hip hop, like, maybe the death of groups, the death of duos. I was thinking about this the other day. It's like, damn, we got all these rappers, I'm going to just say for lack of a better word, who are dolo. Ain't no Wu-Tangs, ain't no EPMD, ain't no Gangstar, ain't no this, that, and the other. It's like, do you think that's strictly money? Do you think it's personality? Do you think it's all? But why are all of our legacy groups at odds, and why can't we have groups anymore?
0: I think you hit it on the head with the money part, because niggas gotta split that shit four ways as opposed to just you can get fucked by four different people plus the label, or you can just take all the bread yourself and get fucked by the label only.
1: Okay, I accept that for the new and going forward. But what about the groups that were established that were superstars in hip hop? Even what was that? Engine Number 9. What was that group? I'm tripping.
2: Black Sheep.
1: We can go on and on and on all these lists of groups that either don't perform together anymore or perform together for the bread and don't fuck with each other outside of that. It's just an interesting concept to me when I started really thinking about it and going through the list of groups that we loved. No, you good.
0: I think it's probably because people grow apart. Over years, you're looking at these legacy groups is 20 plus years. And you had to deal with stuff when you were younger. Some of them in their late teenager to 20, less than 25, most of them when they started their groups and did what they did. And with how you felt back then and how you feel when you get older, people grow apart. And if you had any little issues back then that used to get on your nerves, the older you get, the fuse gets shorter. You get left, the bullshit meter just be like, nah, I can't fuck this nigga. I used to put up that shit when I was 19. I ain't putting up with that bullshit now, nigga. Get the fuck out of here. So I think it's a lot of attitude and pride, and niggas just don't, like I said, they grow apart.
1: What say you, Rush?
3: I don't know. I think I feel like it's like it was a trend. Like it was hot. Like, think about when we first started, if we're gonna go back and document the true school, there was always the Treacherous Three, Funky Four Plus One, your Grandmaster Flash Furious Five. It was like Houdini. There was always multiple EPMD, Jazz DMC, Fresh Prince, Run DMC, you know. And then I'm trying to think, like, maybe I could say maybe LL Cool J came out and, like, blew everything apart. He just was just one man standing on the mic, you know. And then Kane came out, you know. Then you start, you, after that, you start seeing a lot more single acts. Like, I can't think of any too many more after that. Like, I mean, obviously, we got, like, you know, NWA, Public Enemy. Yeah, okay, well, damn. I just lied on myself. Yeah, there's a whole lot after that. But
0: there's a lot of that. They got Black Moon, Boogie Monsters.
3: Right. Yeah. There's a whole lot. But I just think, I don't know, I just feel like that single, and you know what? You might be right, Kurt. It might just be because it's a financial situation for them. I mean, it could be a financial consideration about it. You know, the idea of I'd rather split my money with me and the tax man than split it with five other dudes and the tax man and the manager.
0: And the lady.
3: Right.
1: So our group's dead?
0: I think it's just like you said. I think part of what Rush said, it's not a popular thing anymore. To be part of a group.
3: I think, well, you know what, Kurt? You're right. And I think they probably think Coast Contra.
0: Well, that's a different animal right there, too.
3: They're four guys and they all, you know. So I think that, you know, it might be kind of niche for them.
1: One of them has super nice parents, too.
0: Yeah, you got Rad Cad behind that, too.
1: And TJ Moses.
0: Right.
2: I think what is detrimental, and because hip hop doesn't have, I mean, the few that you name, maybe like a Public Enemy, but you don't have the legacy groups like rock, you know, whether if it's Queen, even without Freddie Mercury, was still putting in singers and going on tour, and the Aerosmiths and the Rolling Stones. You don't have those legacies. Those legacy groups are what we named. They are the Salt and Peppers. You know what I'm saying? They were the Eric B. and Rakims, you know, whoever, you know what I'm saying? NWA, I don't care who you're talking about. We don't have that legacy groups the way rock has. And it's a detriment to the history, because even when you got groups, even you're going to show up, I don't care what Salt and Pepper doing, but without Spinderella, True School cats would be like, you know, I don't know. That's just my two cents on it. I think it's a detriment to the history, you know, because we just don't have those legacy groups touring like they should be, you know.
0: Well, even when they go out on tour, nobody goes and see them. They got to go out like 20 people on one tour.
2: They do, yeah.
0: They still have tiny crowds.
2: Yeah.
1: And that's spreading the money even thinner.
2: Yeah.
0: Right.
3: Look where we at, man. I mean, the same amount of years separate Generation Y that separated us from Smokey Robinson and the Miracles.
2: Mm.
3: Like the Dramatics and all them cats, they go out. It's,
2: yes, they do.
3: 10, 20 of them out there doing their review shows. So we kind of like, you know, we're in that era, man. I mean, it's like, you know, our audience is, you know, they gotta get that money. They gotta squeeze a whole lot more out of a lot less people.
2: Mm. You know? I tell you what, the last time I was out here, it was a lot of people out there at that Commodores concert. And Lionel Richie was nowhere to be seen, my chief.
1: Yeah, it was packed.
0: He's a brick house.
1: Yep.
2: So, you know.
1: I was with it.
2: Yeah, no doubt.
1: But so would the crowd be with it if there was a Eric B. Rakim, not just Rakim, Eric B. Rakim, if there was a Boogie Monsters on the side over there, you got, you know, just I truly believe that there would be an audience for that type of concert.
0: I have to disagree with you on one thing. The fact that the only reason I don't think there's an audience for that is because, unlike R&B, rock, and whatever else music you want to name, hip hop has always been called a young man's sport. And so when niggas get to a certain age, they get the fuck out the game. And when they get out the game, they don't even come back. It's not like you say the group from my era when I used to love hip hop. They said the Salt and Peppers and whoever else you want to name. If they come out in a concert, I'm going to go see them. Most people are like, nah, I'm going to go see Jill Scott. I'm going to go see Mary J. I'm going to go see whoever else. But I'm not spending my money to go see these old groups because I don't even listen to rap no more.
1: Well, I'm going to throw a flag, Curtis. I'm going to throw a flag because there was this concert that I went to in Long Beach that had, I mean, I can't name all the people, but Candyman, 2 Live Crew. I mean, it was mad heads from that era. And that stadium, it was a big ass stadium, packed with everybody dancing and singing and being a part of the show as we do. So that is kind of, it was only one show that I can tell you that I went to and saw all of that, but if it happened there in Long Beach, I'm sure it would happen in Chicago or St. Louis or wherever else.
3: Here's the key. You just said it. Look at who was going out on the tour and look who was going to see him. When you're talking about Candyman, Cypress Hill, it ain't us that's going to see them.
1: Mm.
0: Wow.
3: So it ain't us that's supporting our artists.
1: Wow.
3: When you could put a Wu-Tang on the stage, you put 15 cats on the stage and they're going to sell out.
1: They did here at the Virgin Hotel.
3: And yes, yeah. Mm-hmm. Who was there?
1: A whole lot of us and a whole lot of others.
2: Well, let me tell you something. That kind of proves the theory I was thinking about. Even the legacy groups who do touring or who are at least at the very edge, let's say they're getting bread, there's a lot of European, way more European dates than American dates.
1: Public Enemy tour, ain't nobody regular like us going to see that, if you know what I'm saying.
2: Yeah, no doubt.
1: So that's on the people then.
3: I think that the average rap fan ain't us. They ain't like us. They not the back then the average rap fan was with it because it was trendy. And then now that it's not trendy in that sense anymore.
2: Wow, that's what's up.
1: Crazy, crazy.
2: No doubt. All right, next topic on Hip Hop Digest, a little bit more technical. It might be more Rush, Kurt G, and whatnot. In Music strikes again. In Music buys Trackdoor, Native Instruments, the whole thing. I don't know if the European regulator is going to let it go through, but who knows. But in any case, In Music makes the buy. All right. Is this good? Is this good or bad? Did Native Instruments need In Music's capital to have them continue, or were they going to wither away anyway?
0: I think that In Music is just the universal of a gear, I guess you could say, of these companies that make musical instruments and sell these apps and the shit that's popular. I think they are that. So they're just going to get in, just like all these companies buying publishing from all these damn artists. They're just buying up shit and putting it in one umbrella. And to me, it's only bad if they go in and take over and try to change shit from if it's working.
1: That usually doesn't end well, though, for the person bought.
2: Mm. You think, Rush, I don't think you're the user of their products, but what you think?
3: Yeah, I mean, I don't use Traktor, but I mean, I do have several Native Instruments
2: Well, I guess you got some plugins.
3: Yeah.
0: I got plenty of native instrument plugins.
3: Of course. Yeah. I think I got a Native Instruments controller, you know, yeah. But I think this is a thing. They're acquiring other companies is just a way to shore up their stockholders. I don't necessarily believe that, you know, if you were running the company, you know, you would be out there, you know, this is bullshit. Y'all know I got the fire product and they're not having it. Those aren't the conversations they're having.
2: Right.
3: They're having a conversation. Well, look, you know, this year was a strong year for us. You know, the outlook for our company looks stronger than ever. You've been on them. You know, you probably, E. Greaves, you probably been on those earning calls. And, you know, I've been on enough of them to know this is, you know, the company could be on fire. The plane is like 50 feet off the ground. And they're literally like, yeah, it's never been stronger. So I think that this is just... This is just a way for them to
1: people disappear.
3: Right.
1: Jobs. Stuff like that. So that's why I said it doesn't usually bode well for the company that was purchased. They get their bag or what have you, but
3: Yeah, they get their bag and then eventually they're gonna sell it off for parts.
1: Yep.
3: Man, this is just a way for Native Instruments to buy a little time. Cause it's not going. I mean, let's be honest. I mean, with some of the stuff that I've been sitting in meetings with lately, like, yeah, the plug-in. I mean, not the plug-in game, but the instrument plug-in game is about to change in a way that, you know, bro. Like, yeah, Native Instruments is gonna, they got caught flat footed like Blockbuster right now.
1: Be kind, rewind.
3: Mm. I love my Native Instruments plugins. I mean, everybody's using, you know, everybody's using them. But look at, if you're talking about, like, you know, the drum plugins, nobody's really using that, like, seriously, no more. It's too many.
2: Right. Different
3: flavors. And now, if most of the young kids, you know, they're probably running Ableton. Why would I need a drum synth in Ableton? Ableton is a drum synth, right? You know, and I don't know. I just think that this is just a way for them to buy a little time.
2: Okay. Oh, that's what's up. And look, now, if I'm mistaken, I thought I caught a glimpse. I'm just speaking of just another company who I don't know if they're going to be in that same position, but I thought I caught a glimpse of some propeller head up in there. You know.
3: Oh, yeah. What are they? Reason Studios.
2: Now? Yeah. Reason. Well, not propeller head anymore. Reason Studio. I'm sorry. Yeah, I don't know. I don't know a lot. I mean, I don't know. I don't see a lot of cats bumping them. I mean, I'm not saying they not good. Just saying maybe there's just maybe cross prohibitive at this point. I don't know.
3: Well, they just dropped a new version. They got Reason 14 out. Version 14 just dropped.
0: And damn, they up to 14?
3: Yeah, they up to 14 now. And
0: yeah, I've been out the game a long time.
3: And, you know, you follow, you know, you're a gearhead, just like, if you know, you're a hip hop head, you follow the news, you follow the tech, you know, I don't know. I just think that, you know, there's too many other really good products out there that Reason is probably still very niche and they leaning further into that niche and people keep trying to bring it out of them, you know, but I'll tell you, like Battle Cat, heavy Reason head.
2: Oh, wow.
3: Oh, and that dude, I'm scared of him on Reason. All the tracks that he makes them in Reason. So it's not the software, it's the user.
2: I was getting ready to say that. I don't know.
0: I make a lot of shit in Reason myself.
3: Right. You know, I think As a matter of fact, this new EP I'm working on, a lot of that stuff was done in Reason. Yeah. When I started mixing it, I'm pushing it out and doing it in another job. But man,
2: yeah. It probably gets down to why they were bought in the first place, because it's a lot of players out there as far as software offerings, workstation, you know, whatever your choice of weapon is. But obviously, it is the user and who can execute in that particular ecosystem. And probably in music is saying, look, if we could just eliminate a lot of dead wood here,
3: right?
2: You know, we can really start competing on another level. I mean, I don't know in music on the DJ level, Pioneer is, you know, such a stranglehold, you know. But who knows? I guess we'll see. You know what I'm saying? So that you know, is the gear portion of the show.
3: I got one last take on that.
2: Oh, what's that?
3: You got Native Instruments being acquired by End Music, right?
2: Right.
3: Think about who they own too. What are
2: everybody.
3: They got Kai,
2: Denon,
3: Newmark, Rain.
2: Newmark. Yep. Roland.
3: M Audio. Yeah, M Audio is Roland, right?
2: Yep. M Audio. Yep.
3: Moog.
2: Oh, they bought Moog?
3: Yeah.
2: I didn't know that. Jesus.
3: It's this consolidation. It's the consolidation of it's exactly what's happening to the record industry, to the movie industry, TV. Everything's consolidating down to one entity. We're just pushing ourselves right to that singularity, right? Till it's only
4: world order.
3: One. And then pretty soon, all of those companies are going to be owned by Amazon.
2: Oh my God.
0: Amazon gonna come in with the
3: $200 billion
0: offer.
3: Amazon, yeah, all of wow. Studio One got bought by Fender.
2: Oh, I hated that acquisition.
3: Yeah, it's hard to get used to. I hate looking at that.
2: Russ, you hit me right in the heart, yo. I hated that Fender bought Studio One.
3: Yeah, I hate looking at it, right? Every time I open it up, I'm just, ugh.
2: Oh, wow. That's what's up.
1: The consumer suffers in the end, yo.
3: We always do, brother. We always do.
2: No doubt. All right, B, I'm going to let you now.
1: Welcome to the Hip Hop Digest Show.
0: where we like to ask our guest questions.
1: And one of those questions, no matter how many times your ass been on the show, because
3: I'm not a lawyer,
1: your thought process could have changed since the last time you were here. So we want to ask, who are your top three that you're listening to right now?
3: Bro,
1: you had to know it was coming.
3: Yeah, I mean, but that, because they haven't changed, I'm still studying the same cats.
1: Okay. Then that's cool.
3: Lupe, Black Thought. Who else would I stick in there? Just to throw things off. This little young cat, I can't remember his name, so we'll just keep going. But
1: yeah. Oh,
3: what did you say?
1: Somebody said Nick Grant. I don't know who said that.
3: Yeah.
0: That's not a bad one, though.
3: Right.
1: I was just trying to segue onto something else, because that first topic was a lot, because I like speech. But Nick Grant released as well on that same day. And I had been anticipating that album for a long time, because I was nervous. I was like, damn, he is a young boy. You know what I'm saying? And he has had a couple of joints where he did what we always ask, do that stuff, but give us something. He's done that, but on this album, yo, it's mature hip hop. That's all I can call it right now, mature hip hop. So his people his age might not like it. I don't know, but it's a great album.
3: I think we're getting back to the lyricism, man. I like it. I've been liking a lot of stuff that's coming out. I just think that we got to get back to the whole essence of what hip hop is, because we kind of went way into the whole marketing side. We went way over into the makeup counter.
2: Oh man, hairband, metal hair.
3: We should be in the store, but we should be in Home Depot. We over here in Estee Lauder right now.
1: That sound like toxic masculinity. I'm just saying.
3: Right now we over here. Everything is about how you look.
1: Yeah. That's a shame, because there are some pretty people who are not talented, and there are some people who are not considered pretty who are extremely talented. So, but that's always been a thing, though.
3: Not necessarily even talking about their physical aesthetics. I'm talking about the fact that they have to be branded with some luxury brand, or like, what's this big, you know, this big, they just had a big riot because
1: New watch.
3: Yeah,
1: a watch,
3: bruh. Like, everything is about the brand. It's the brand, the brand, the brand, the brand. Nobody is really thinking about the lyricism and the fact of just being an artist, because I'm an artist. It's like if you had a damn painter and all he did was paint Nabisco logos, you know what I mean? It's all he doing. Like, all you doing is just rubber stamping logos. You're not really out here pushing the culture at all.
1: That's that word culture. I think it's been put to bed, tucked away, put under the pillow, actually, because cash has taken over culture, brother. Even if it's a little bit of cash that you might think is big cash, it's nothing compared to culture. But we don't see that anymore. So yeah, it's going to continue to be ugly then, I guess.
3: Yes, yeah. I mean, you know, I think, you know, obviously shows like this is keep the culture at the forefront. And I think that people probably need to stop looking at the shiny shit over there for a minute, and we like you guys, and you guys focus on the talking about the real. You know, we bringing out you talk about artists that are really impacting the culture. We need more of that. We need more of that.
0: We definitely need more of that. But the culture was co-opted by commercial. So we no longer have a hip hop culture, because niggas always keep talking about the culture, but they ain't really talking about hip hop. They ain't got shit to do with the culture they're talking about. They're talking about the culture of the bag, the culture of social media, the culture of your what you look like. It's never the culture of hip hop, like you said, the lyricism and what hip hop used to be about. So hip-hop culture, it really isn't hip-hop culture. It's something that's totally different.
3: Right. And I just caught what you just said, E. Green. I'm not trying to... that was my tool bag Estee Lauder thing was not a dig on the latest crop of female rappers. I'm not doing that.
1: I wasn't trying to do that either, brother. it didn't have a gender, what I was saying.
3: Now. Now, this time. Killer, I'm choosing to represent myself.
2: No doubt. I generally think that for us, I think the frustrating point isn't even so much at the next Lil Young or YN who drops. I mean, because that's going to happen, but you really do have some guys who... not gonna call them gatekeepers, but they are, they're lockstep in as far as Bag Central. And I'm talking about some of the more popular podcasters out there. I mean, these guys aren't young. These aren't young guys or gals, but their podcast is centered around what's going on with their people that are their grandchildren's age, more than likely. So, I mean, that's just my two cents of it. Then I'm talking about the moneymakers, and I don't need to name names. We all know who they are, you know, But, you know, they're going to talk about the latest gossip. You know what I'm saying? What NBA player is doing to what female rapper?
1: Who dating who?
2: Yeah. You know what I mean? I don't care about that, but that's going to be frontline news. And people are tuning into that.
0: That's so the culture.
3: I'm sorry, I just remembered my guy's name. Chris Patrick, Jersey.
2: Chris Patrick, Jersey.
3: Yeah.
0: That's the best to him up.
1: We glad to see
3: that I'm checking for. His name is Chris Patrick.
2: Wow, okay.
3: He just got he got a hell of a co-sign from Black Thought and is it JID or just Jid?
1: I think it's JID.
3: Okay.
0: I've heard people call him Jid. I've heard JID.
2: Dang, well, you getting a hookup from them kids. That ain't... Damn, I'm going to look him up.
1: Yeah, we have to see about that. We believe you, for sure.
3: But yeah, no doubt, no doubt.
1: We need that in our ear.
2: No doubt.
1: So where we at now? Where we at? Should we say Drake is 39? No. No, we're not going to say Drake is 39. Okay, fine.
2: Hey, man.
1: We just talk about ageism in hip-hop. You know what I'm saying? So Killer's been here a couple of days, and you know, we of course going back and forth. We do a show every day, but it's funny because I was mentioning how, like, you know, we've been doing this 20 years, y'all. We've been doing this 20 years, and 20 years ago or 15 years ago, I was saying, yo, all these lean with it, rock with it kids gonna be out the whip, B. They're gonna be gone and they're gonna be mad, right? We got a hold of a clip of Smoking Loud, or what is that fucking concert called? Is it Smoking Loud? Something Loud.
2: Rolling Loud.
1: Rolling Loud.
2: Something, yeah, I don't know.
1: And I could not believe what my eyes and ears were experiencing. I mean, you have to call that something else. But on one of the captions says, oh, I guess we got our new batch of hip hop or whatever, our new generation of hip hop. Now, we were saying lean with it, rock with it and all that. My white tee and all that stuff was not hip hop, right? I'm just putting this out here for the whole world. I'm not arguing with nobody that's gonna say this current stuff is hip hop that I saw on that video. You wanna say that's hip hop? You go ahead, my ears are locked. Anybody else see the clip?
2: Well, I saw the clip. I don't know. I can't even tell you who the nigga was. I know he's jumping up and down the stage like a pogo stick. Fucking look like 100,000 motherfuckers had the lighters up. I assume they was pogoing too.
1: And there was no lyrics.
2: And he was, yeah, because he was grunting at best.
1: And the crowd was grunting with him.
2: So
1: I don't know.
2: Well, that's going to, see, that doesn't bother me because that's going to happen. But you said the key word. You're just gonna label that shit as hip hop because it's a nigga on stage.
1: Damn.
2: Cause you're not gonna call it country.
1: There was an Asian girl bouncing around pole sticking too.
2: But you're not gonna call it punk.
1: No, you're not gonna call it punk. I don't know what you call that.
2: You're not gonna call it grunge, you're not gonna call it rock and roll, you're not gonna call it acid rock. Are you?
1: No. It has to be called something else.
2: African-American men standing on stage with a microphone in his hand, unless
0: jumping
2: he sings
0: like a pogo stick.
2: Yeah, jumping around like a pogo stick. Unless he sings, and even if he sing, depending on his music, he's going to be called a rapper.
1: Wow.
3: Yeah, I mean, 50 Cent sing.
1: he makes good soundtracks to movies. series.
2: Well, it's been a long time coming.
1: What did you say, Rush?
3: He raps in key.
1: There you go. The key of life.
0: He raps in key.
1: But I mentioned that number 39 because at some point, yo, you become an old head in the game, B. You become an old head. You turn into us. It happens.
3: That's a shame, man. I mean, I'm of a certain age, and I'm still willing to battle up. You know what I'm saying? I'm, as they say in LA, I squabble up. I'm less
2: right. But that is probably one of the last remaining and oldest, best traditions It was a naturally thing that we had and no other genre had, is the self-clean. Okay?
1: Yep.
2: When it was time for cats to move on, maybe a battle took them out or whatever, but then you replaced with excellence.
1: Excellence.
3: But you know what? You actually, Killer, you make a good point.

0: But the guy or the lion that's going to be running the pride, it has to be strong enough, okay, to run it. Okay, nobody's, all this, y'all niggas need to hand the shit over attitude, or you know what I'm saying? Because your reign
1: is going to be
0: stupid short. You know what I mean? I'm just saying there's generations here of replaced groups for whatever reason, but they seem to be replaced with excellence. You know, who we didn't know when the Fat Boys and Houdini and Run DMC, you know, got eclipsed, that it was going to be the Boogie Down Productions, you know, or the Big Daddy Canes, you know, or whatever the case. You kept getting replaced by excellence. And I don't care what coast or what whatever. If you got long in a tooth and you started to get eclipsed or whatever, you know, after NWA or after Ice-T, there was plenty of excellence from the coast. Okay. You think that's excellence, what we're doing now?
2: Oh, you're asking me, or is that rhetorical?
0: It's just rhetorical.
2: Thank God.
1: Oh, okay.
0: You ain't got the answer, Sway.
1: You got the answers. It's just going to be the same answer.
3: Oh, well.
0: I don't know. I think Souls of Mischief in their time was a great replacement for anybody who they replaced that, you know, was next up.
2: I agree.
0: You know what I mean?
2: I agree. I mean, their contribution to the, there's that word again, to the culture is legit.
3: Yes.
2: Jurassic
1: the culture
2: Five,
1: was the culture.
2: Same thing. If we're going to stick on the West Coast, you know, they were definitely, they gave hip hop a different face. Whereas right now, it's the same face, but it's got a ton of makeup on it.
1: even if they don't, it doesn't matter where they're from, it all sounds the same.
3: Wow, you're right. But that's been happening since what was that bill, the Telecommunications Act.
0: Yeah, that's
3: what it hurt now, because these conglomerates were like, you're gonna hear me in every city in America, and that's what happened. So you don't get the niche. I mean, you do, but then you got to go to the little smokehouse.
2: Yeah, we got the consolidation of everything. I mean, like you said, you know, the radio stations are consolidating. TV stations are consolidating. What is it? What's his name? Ellison bought Paramount. Now he's about to buy Warner Brothers. So that means he's going to own. He has Paramount Plus, and he's going to have Warner Brothers. He's going to have HBO and Netflix soon. You know what I'm saying? So we're all just going to be getting the same thing. And I think the more that happens, people got to get louder on the seams. They got to get louder outside, you know, in the suburbs. We got to get louder and just kind of.
0: Well, but if you think about the foundings of hip hop, that's what it was. You were louder outside. You were louder on the seams. They couldn't hear you in the office.
2: That part.
0: Yeah. So,
2: yeah, you know. I mean, it's, you know,
0: and I think ultimately that's the thing. It's not so much about hating your man, you know, across the border, Drake. It's not about hating him. It's about all he represents is in the suite, in the boardroom. That's what he totally represents. And that's strangling to the culture. Outside of the culture and all the excellence guys, it's like, you know, the people person you just put up on. He's outside getting glowing endorsements. We need to check.
3: Yep.
0: We need to see. We need to hear. So that's what's up.
3: So let's get out of here. But I'm going to ask this last question.
0: All right.
3: Does the future of hip hop, and this is for each, the three of you, does hip hop's future look bleak, or is there some promise in hip hop's future?
1: You talking about Jay-Z's man?
0: No, he's just talking about. No, he's just.
3: No.
0: Oh,
3: we got jokes. This was not a joke. Those words just happened to pop up. But do you seriously see any potential for new hip hop, or do you think it's really over?
2: I don't think
1: hip hop is going to continue.

0: you because hip hop is what it is. But this commercial shit is on life support.
1: I agree. I think the brand of hip hop suffers in the short run. But as certain events happen, certain things happen, and those folks start to get replaced, no matter who they are, the only place to be standing is outside, because inside you have been washed. So in the short term, we'll suffer, but in the long term, we're going to be outside because that's where we always been.
2: And I think we probably as a culture probably need to kind of accept the fact that we shot ourselves in the foot a little bit too.
1: Mm-hmm.
2: You know, we allowed our culture to kind of be co-opted, and then it turned into this really, I mean, hip hop always had some form of rebellion, violence in it. I mean, but now it's almost like that's the feature.
1: Right.
2: I'm not popular until I've shot somebody, or I've gotten shot, or until, you know, somebody in my crew got killed, or until I got killed, you know. So we're like, we're there now. So we need to, you know, I don't know where to start cutting the branches off the tree, but we need to
3: do something.
2: we need the tree. Thank you. I mean, we need to do something and to let the real uncorrupted fruit grow.
1: Yeah, no doubt. No doubt.
3: Well, I will wrap it up by saying that I have given up on hip hop's Comiskey Park situation because I don't know how much worse hip hop can get before a multitude of people just get fed up with it and just be done with these streaming sites or whatever, if this is what you're putting forth. I didn't tell anybody this, but you know how Spotify puts at the end of the year who you listen to most and all that kind of stuff?
1: Well, I don't have
3: you, Spotify. You might not know that, but at the end of the year, they give you a synopsis of...
1: Right.
3: Now, on my personal... This is me. Y'all know me. Y'all listening know me. You know who was like number two on my list?
1: Carly Simon.
3: No, sir. It was Lil Wayne.
1: Damn.
3: It was Lil Wayne.
0: How'd that happen?
3: And I'm looking at this thing like, how the fuck is Lil Wayne on my screen? I didn't listen to no Lil Wayne. Did somebody grab my phone and just put that shit on repeat? I don't know, because
2: you fell asleep.
3: I was just showing. Huh? I was sneak listening? Even if I sneak listen, it shouldn't be number two on my list of fucking Spotify, because you have no idea how wide a range of shit I listen to on Spotify. But
2: you didn't listen to a Lil Wayne?
3: He ain't on there.
0: Wobble me.
3: Anyway, so thank y'all. I appreciate you, Rush, for everything that you contributed today.
1: No doubt. Before we get out, Kerr G, I got to ask you a question. Do we have any digital freaks?
3: Oh.
0: Digital freaks? No, sir. I'm on my phone doing this. So, no, I do not.
1: Okay.
3: I will post them.
1: All right. So shout out to Peter and Matt and the Digital Freaks. And again, I want to thank Senior Extra Large Rush for being on the show.
3: He ain't trying to say you big or nothing like that. You know what I'm saying?
0: I just need you to stop being scared and just go ahead and put that music out, sir. I need that.
2: See, I'm getting coached already. I love it. Let's get it.
3: Hey, Rush, tell him every time we talk, what I say, where the music at?
1: Hey, really quick.
0: I told him I'm ready to support. I'm ready to support, my brother.
1: Oh, Kerr G, and this nigga talking about vinyl.
0: I heard him earlier.
2: I got you on the vinyl.
1: So that's a purchase. That's easy.
3: That's a purchase.
1: But before we get out, just to signify, I showed Kerr G the cover I made when you did that hot remix. Tell him, Kurt.
2: I want to see it. Where is it at?
0: It's a nice cover.
1: Yeah, well, I have to wait till I get back on the East Coast.
2: You caught me. It was that time of the year, so I went that route. But
1: nah, it's all good. I was just saying, I'll send you the cover. It's all good.
2: Oh yeah, please. I'll definitely use it.
1: All right, that's what's up.
3: Look at that.
1: All right, so that's been a wonderful hip hop digest. We flipped the script. We all over the country.
3: Because we got cut off.
0: Damn, again.
3: Wow. Well, I'm gonna do it the old show. We done, but I'm gonna say it again one more time, probably.
1: All right. So no doubt.
0: You know you want a slice.
2: Okay.
1: Thank you for rolling with us.
0: Yes.
3: Oh. Rush slid one in there too.
1: Yeah. Good. God bless.
3: Yes, sir.
0: One.

0: 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You'll be glad you did. Before rock and roll, there was rhythm and blues music, and it's still very much alive today.
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9: Let me hit both of y'all to the facts of life. 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
11: Welcome
9: tomorrow.
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12: And I am not Kurt G. I am E Color. What's up, yo?
11: Two-man crew.
12: Yes, sir.
11: Two live crew.
12: Got folks out gallivanting.
11: No doubt. Kurt G is way out of the country and whatnot.
12: Yes,
11: so,
12: sir.
11: So what I'm going to start the show, and I start the show on a personal note, that the shows have been intermittent for a lot of particular different reasons. And for me, I will say that it is a personal reason. I got fired. This is the first time in my life I ever got fired. So Part of it, kind of really was my fault because I really wasn't on point. But another part of it I thought was unfair. But I just got caught up in the matrix. So I'm just like, damn, this is a new experience for me.
12: New world order. God damn. They got to bring some levity to that, because I'm about to jump right on that back and say that we didn't record, because not only because of that. We found out my boy, my dog Kanye. And this is, look, and I got a little bit of different breath with it right now because I can laugh a little bit. But my dog Kanye is not doing well in the game, y'all. So we ain't got long. I don't know how dogs get cancer, but he got cancer, yo. So we gotta keep him on meds, keep him comfortable until it's time for him to leave us. And I really ain't trying to think about that, but. And I'm laughing a little bit because, you know, we just had our Instagram page stolen. No, not even stolen, hijacked for a few days. And somebody was on there asking for money. You know what I'm saying? They're trying to sell farm equipment on our page. The crazy thing is, I reached out to them and let them know we was coming to get our shit back. And then they blocked me. So I had to go through this whole couple of day procedure to get our page back. And so I'm saying that to say, I'm not asking for money for my dog. I'm asking for prayers and for thoughts of peace. That's it.
11: Yeah, no doubt. Yeah,
12: that's why we've been out the game for a minute. That kind of thing happened.
11: Yeah, nah, I ain't asking for no dough or nothing crazy like that. I was just saying it's always cathartic for me to talk about that stuff and whatever. And the Hip Hop Digest family, we small anyway. And even if we wasn't, I was just, you know, it's what shit. What happens to people? You know what I mean?
12: It happens.
11: It happens.
12: We keep it a buck. Ain't no fronting allowed in here. Remember?
11: No doubt. And I'm not any different than anybody else. New experience for me, but you know, I already have some other shits on backup, which is coming in lovely. So, you know,
12: sir.
11: I, you know, lost my main job. I don't know. It did sting a little because I was there for a long time, 18 years, son.
12: Yeah, B. So you picked late in life to lose a job.
11: I'm saying, you know, right? I'm saying?
12: You're supposed to do all that in your 20s, B.
11: I'm saying. So
12: that. But here we are.
11: Yeah. So here we are. So anyway, just to let y'all know, you know, Hip Hop Digest, you know, we ain't paid record industry plants. We just real people with real shit.
12: Now, even though we're the original drink champs, we got no bread. So.
11: No doubt. So
12: there's that.
11: No doubt. So anyway, the Hip Hop Digest, I'm going to start. This is probably the longest list of people we're going to honor their passing ever. And it's just because, A, because we haven't been recording on a regular and these things sort of pile up. But the people who passed away, I really wanted to get them in, you know, because they, each of these artists really meant something to me. All right. So yes, we're going to do with the rest in peace. We're going to start that. First things first. Oh, where are my spectacles?
12: Oh, I pop a swing all the honeys, bunnies. Oh.
11: Damn. All right. Oh, here they go. Here they go. I found
12: you. Are you all in the dark over there?
11: Yeah, I am.
12: You know Batman. I mean?
11: So let's see here. Let me get this thing up. I'm sitting up here watching these VU meters. Oh, that's my man. I feel better about that. Now I can see. All right. First, rest in peace goes out to Rob Bass,
12: yes,
11: Harlem,
12: sir.
11: New York. You know, if you come from the golden age of hip hop, you already know. It takes two. The James Brown and Lynn Collins sample from the song Think About It. All time great. The thing about that, if you were a DJ at that time, you just put it on. Oh, I mean, there's no work involved.
12: Nope.
11: Floor filler.
12: Yep.
11: I mean, that was the days of those days. I mean, those days are long gone. I don't know what they do nowadays and shit.
12: Yeah, I don't know. But even the video, the imagery in the video, that Rob Bass with them those sweatsuits on, just rocking down the street and stuff, that was pure hip hop.
11: That was as pure as you can get. So we certainly lost Rob Bass. I know, and his man Easy Rock is in heaven and be like, yo, son, yo, we gonna do this. So they back together again. But we honor Rob Bass, and we also, you know, we thank you for what you've given us.
12: Yes, sir.
11: No doubt. And next on that list is Clarence Carter, Montgomery, Alabama. Clarence Carter, I mean, this kid, he's not a kid. I just, you know, the two records, and he had a lot of records.
12: Yes,
11: don't
12: sir.
11: Get me wrong. But stroking?
12: I be stroking.
11: You know what I mean? You don't even need a translator for that, son.
12: Oh, nah.
11: It's just stroking.
12: Very clear.
11: No doubt. And my favorite Clarence Carter's got to be Backdoor Santa. I think that's like 69 or 66, somewhere in between that, where he's talking about he creeping on the back door at Christmas time when moms ain't got no Christmas gifts or something. And he doing what he do. The innuendo of Clarence Carter was absolutely incredible. And two, what does hip hop got to do with that? That was Run DMC's Christmas in Holla sample,
12: yes, sir,
11: off that record.
12: Yes, yep.
11: So,
12: and you needed kind of a translator if you don't know, listening to that song.
11: Hey, you better know.
12: That ain't Mommy Kissing Santa Claus.
11: Nah, you better know what he was doing at the back door. Oh, man, that's what's up. All right, rest in peace, Clarence Carter. Thank you for your contribution to soul and hip-hop, of course. Next on that list, we are also honoring as we Robert Peebo Bryson, hailing from Greenville, South Carolina. Son,
12: man.
11: These are the pop hits. Roberta Flack and him, I Celebrate My Love. Reaching for the Sky, the joint that's from 1977. If You're Ever in My Arms Again, that's from like 84. Those are the pop hits, though.
12: Oh, yeah.
11: But Peebo Bryson is the cat who had a bevy of Red Light, Basement Party, Grind It Out. Now, I'm speaking dinosaur language here. No, the Yumbos don't really may not get put together the Red Light Basement Party jump off.
12: No, ain't none of that.
11: But Peebo Bryson's good. He's good money on them sets.
12: He had that silky voice with amazing songs that you didn't even mention, I'm So Into You. He had that big ass hit from that Disney movie. Yeah. I mean, his voice,
11: that's what I'm saying,
12: just undeniable.
11: That's what I'm saying. He one of the best in the business and a true OG. You know what I'm saying? Yep. And so we definitely want to thank him for his contributions to everything. But again, I'm trying to tell you, them late night sessions in that basement with the red light, bruh, Peebo Bryson is good money.
12: Maybe that'll come back, but I don't know how you're going to get busy with the trap music at the red light. It's a different kind of getting busy, I guess.
11: Hey, no doubt. All right, yo. So next person who passed away is the incomparable musician and producer Dexter Wansel, Philadelphia, Pennsylvania.
12: Yes, sir.
11: Philly, stand up. So his debut album, Life on Mars, is best known for the track Theme of the Planets. This thing is sampled. I know Kid and Play was Last Night.
12: Oh, yeah.
11: Yeah, that was a Kid and Play or Theme of the Planets. Yeah. J. Cole sampled it. I don't know what he sampled. I know Eric B. and Rakim sampled it. And others. I mean, that was a huge record, but people sampled a lot of Dexter Wansel records. Anyway,
12: they can find out on the Snitch Spot.
11: Yeah, they could. No sample. Doubt. Yeah, of course. Yeah, if you don't really know what time it is with Dexter Wansel, you should know what time it is. But those of us from the dinosaur age, let me tell you Dexter Wansel how he came in. Nights Over Egypt. He produced, wrote, and produced for the Jones Girls. Seminal all-time classic.
12: Another record to get slapped on. And it takes you there.
11: Exactly. And two, one of my personal favorites, Dexter Wansel records, is The Sweetest Pain. Later covered by Loose Ends, who housed it. But I remember playing the original and the cats was coming up to me like, yo, that's not Loose Ends. I'm like, nah, that's the original.
12: Yes, sir.
11: That's Dexter Wansel. Sir. So, get it straight. So no doubt. So rest in peace to Dexter Wansel. I'm going to continue on. Rest in peace to Forrest Sylvester. Born in Memphis, shout to Memphis, raised in Los Angeles, burst on the scene at just 11 years old.
12: That's crazy.
11: With his debut single, Mr. Meaner. Yo, I didn't know he was 11 when he did that.
12: I did not either, yo. No
11: clue. Amazing.
12: Yeah, that's crazy.
11: But
12: it was a different, well, we got kids out here that are artists now, but it's different.
11: So maybe I'm pronouncing his name right. Well, his brother was Leon Silver, so maybe it was Foster Silvers. I'm sorry if I'm mispronouncing that.
12: Yeah.
11: Okay.
12: I thought you said that.
11: Oh, okay.
12: You said Sylvester.
11: Yeah, I did. Yeah, Leon Silver. Silvers. that's a whole nother story. His brother Leon Silvers and his production game.
12: Yeah, that's a whole nother,
11: right, that's
12: game,
11: a whole nother story. But we're honoring his brother, the voice on Misdemeanor. Too many people to sample, to name, who sampled that record. Mm-hmm. Shout out to the DOC, who probably had the probably one of the mm-hmm. best interpretations of that record.
12: Yes, sir.
11: So rest in peace to him. And last but certainly not least, rest in peace to Sonny Rollins. Harlem, stand up, the jazz saxophonist.
12: Another great.
11: Theodore Rollins, again, stage name Sonny Rollins. He was brung in the game by Miles Davis and Charlie Parker. What more can you say about him? Career too long. We don't have a show long enough to honor him. But I will say, what does hip hop got to do with it? Diggable Planets, the rebirth of Slick, Cool Like That. They do admit that most of that first album is Sonny Rollins samples.
12: Mm, yeah. Yep.
11: So
12: that's the crazy thing about, as we're talking about these artists that are not particularly hip hop, but had some hands in hip hop, is that they played instruments. And it's great to make beats. It really is, but it's also great, and in some cases even greater, when you have somebody who can play instruments at a high level the way they did. They'll never be gone from this earth. Their work will live forever.
11: I think the disconnect, and I always study this, and I say this probably on a lot of shows, disconnect between this current generation that we seem to have umbrage with in the previous generation, it was the instrument playing people, and they criticized us. So I'm not sitting up here and saying that they did not criticize hip hop. They criticized hip hop.
12: Of course they did.
11: They criticized hip hop royally.
12: Heavy.
11: But let me tell you something. There's not one hip hop veteran who won't say that we're standing on the shoulders of every single note that they played. We stand on their shoulders.
12: And not just that, Killer. In the inception of hip hop, we created something different, even from the great work that they made.
11: Of course,
12: we made it into something else, and we didn't call it jazz, we didn't call it R&B, we called it hip hop. So the thing that I have an issue with is what the younger folks, or you want to call it a young man's game and all this kind of stuff. Make your own shit.
11: Well,
12: stop calling it hip hop.
11: I think the reason why there's a disconnect is that I don't believe that they think, not all. There's a lot that don't, but I'm talking about pop kids. I'm talking about pop queens, if you will. I don't believe that they're standing on our shoulders. So like you said,
12: no,
11: you're right.
12: Well, make your own. They're trying to push us into the ground.
11: Well, that's true too. But I'm saying, but you're right when you say make your own or whatever, you know. But they're not, certainly, I don't believe that they're staying on. And like I said, I'm talking about the pop queens, you know what I'm saying? I'm talking about them cats up north. I'm talking about them cats down south. I'm not dissing those. I'm just dissing those who don't respect. So, hey, if you're a fan of those and you took it personal, oh well.
12: So be it. Because I'm going to stand on that hill that, yes, we used, and I say we as in the original hip hop generation. Yes, we used what was available to us. But again, we didn't get in there calling our stuff jazz hop or whatever. We called it hip hop.
11: No doubt.
12: It became something different.
11: No doubt.
12: Now, we can clearly hear the difference in the music that was made up until the early 2000s, maybe? Very early 2000s, up until there? Then since the later and middle 2000s to now, it's something different. And I just wish people would recognize that.
11: Well, they can't, and I don't think they will, because I think that there is, and you know me, I'm not conspiracy, but I think that there is powers who need it to funnel. They need that.
12: That ain't a conspiracy, brother.
11: I'm not a conspiracy, brother, but I could clearly see that.
12: Thank you.
11: So no doubt. So anyway, we freestyling tonight. I don't really have a lot of topics because I concentrated on the people that passed away that were super, super important to the development of hip hop through samples, but their own particular work. I own these people, Mr. Wantle, Sonny Rollins, you know, people, Bryson, Clint, I own their records. You know what I mean? That's not even a mystery. I own them joints. So I feel good about that. So, but what we will talk about is a continuation. It's your boy.
12: What?
11: Your boy.
12: Uh-oh.
11: Your boy's totally off the reservation, B.
12: Uh-oh. I know you're talking about.
11: Yeah, your boy's totally off the reservation. It's unseemly. Look, I get it. There's plenty of old heads who want to give your boy, you know what I'm saying?
12: Aubrey.
11: Yeah.
12: Whatever.
11: Salute to the Maple Leaf, yo. Canada Dry, yo. What's up? Salute. I mean,
12: great job on those streams. Wah.
11: Yeah, great job on the streams, yo. You know what I'm saying? But, you know, it is really... Okay, let's get right down to it. Speech is like point blank. And I'm not talking about the personal, you know, people owe him an apology. Don't nobody owe you a goddamn apology, son. But for you to say the greatest that ever did it.
12: You must have just saw that Sprite commercial from 20 years ago.
11: B, no, that's a bridge. B, that's a bridge too far. And there's plenty of guys our age who are or Canada Dry drinkers geeking. Mm-hmm. But I don't know if I ever heard them say that. I've heard them say he's the best now. I've heard them say in the streaming era, he's the one who made everything go in the streaming era. Shout the Soldier Boy. They'll never give you credit for inventing
12: Drake.
11: It. They'll never give you credit for inventing it, but I will because the historical record to me is clear. It was absolutely Soldier Boy's invention. Well, not his invention, but he's the first one who really took advantage of it online exclusively. Yeah, son, I don't know what to say, yo, for him being totally off the reservation like that. And I still said it. I said it a few shows ago that I think he sees a point where he can get a retirement plan jumping, get on the Drake Next World Tour as an opening act. Figure he's going to do fucking 100 dates in the U.S. and another 100 dates overseas and pays big money. He's still the walking economy. There's no doubt about that.
12: He is. Yeah. Well, let me start by saying that obviously we don't know Speech personally. We just had that interview a while back. And in that interview, I gained a lot of respect for him. But I'm losing respect with every post that he does. And I will continue to lose the respect until he actually debates someone. And I don't mean argue, which, you know, ain't nothing wrong with arguing as long as it's understood that that's what it is, a discussion that could get heated or whatever. But for him to continue to jump on, and maybe he's just doing this to get streams or clicks and likes on his shit, I don't know, but it just is, it's just not coming off as genuine at all. It just doesn't feel genuine. It doesn't look genuine. And the nerve to ask for apologies was just incredible to me.
11: Yeah, it was incredibly pompous, and I just, yes, look, you know, he has a number one record in the country, and it's been running. That's a mixed bag, though, because
12: and
11: he
12: we
11: did,
12: know why. Well, the real behind-the-scenes reason why it's that.
11: Well, I know that, but I do want to say...
12: Wait, you think Michael Jackson done sold some more fucking records? No. People that like and love Michael Jackson hear all this shit about Drake, like, fuck that, we gonna stream his shit.
11: Yeah, I know.
12: So it's that's not even real to me.
11: No, it's not. And just to clarify your point, I just happened to look at this past week and look at Billboard and look at the top 10, and it was like six Drake records and four Michael Jackson records. I mean, it was.
12: And what does that tell you?
11: It was crazy. You know what I'm saying? Exactly. And joins from Off the Wall, and Thriller is mad years ago.
12: Come on, yo. So that game is what it is. That's a game, and Drake is winning that game. But that doesn't make you the greatest rapper ever. It makes you the most streamed ever. It makes you the whatever. But it doesn't make you the greatest ever. And that's what I wish he would just stop saying, or just say you think he's the greatest ever. And he did say today, I think I heard him say something about it's opinion. The whole thing's opinion. My opinion is an opinion. But I'm not jumping out there like that week after week, because I think we're going to be done with this conversation about speech, as a matter of fact. Because it's just it's blasphemy. And anybody with real credibility would get at him in a real discussion, I'll call it. Not even a debate or argument, a discussion. He'll get eaten alive. And maybe that's why he won't debate someone or talk to someone.
11: Well, I don't think he'll debate, because I believe... And let me get back to my other point about it being a mixed bag. You know, Iceman is that record, but he put out 3 records. Yep. And the other 2 are just... throwaways. I mean, nobody's checking for those other 2. So that's, you know, I tell you what, if you want to take it in totality, and people aren't, because they're strictly Iceman only. But I'm like, well, what about the other 2 whole albums? Oh, well, he's just doing that to get out of contract.
12: That's an easy excuse, huh?
11: Hey, that's.
12: The I mean, excuse. Even though it may be true.
11: Yeah, that's
12: but, the. But that still doesn't take away from the fact that it's not contributing to them streams.
11: And I guess what I'm waiting for, this is just me. What I'm waiting for is a guy like Speech and others like him to start breaking down the records. They're breaking down the numbers. They're breaking down the numbers all day.
12: Yeah, let's see.
11: But they're not. Yeah, they're not. Yeah, I don't hear Speech up there talking about the bar from track 3, verse 2. This is some of the greatest bars ever. And let me break the bars down for you. I don't hear that. I'm just hearing. I'm just hearing
12: streams. Numbers, not sales, not sales, streams. Anybody there? You know what I mean? There's probably half of them shits is hate streams, my G.
11: I agree with that.
12: I'm guilty of some of them because I had to listen to the album so I could talk about it.
11: Yeah.
12: I didn't listen to it. I only listened to the Iceman one. I didn't even listen to the other ones.
11: Me, you so know, I
12: had
11: I'm
12: some
11: gonna,
12: hate streams in there.
11: I'm gonna give it the smell test. I admit that I don't have to. Ooh. I don't think that it's gonna sound any different than any of the other joints, but
12: Chitlins and hot sauce.
11: Okay, my man.
12: Some people like that, I guess.
11: My man. But anyway, I'm not gonna spend too much time on your boy, and I'm not it is just disappointing. That's all for me. It's just disappointing that he doesn't have any better, as old as he is, and he doesn't have any better gravitas, you know, in his study. And I know part. Right, and I know he's smarter than that, but I guess the allure of trying to get on this tour and moving to Canada just is.
12: Yeah, but let's say he does not get that call. Then how you look? Because that's a finicky dude, as you know, guy from
11: no doubt.
12: There. So
11: no doubt. So
12: and plus, do you really want to work with him after seeing the history of that?
11: B, it's not about that. It's about the retirement plan. B, trying to get that, trying to get that TSP together, son.
12: Tire pressure system. what is he trying to get together? I don't know.
11: Thrift savings plan.
12: Okay.
11: All right, let's move on. Yo, next topic on the Hip Hop Digest is, and I know this is kind of old news, but there's a couple of things here. Jay-Z at the Roots Picnic. Diss everybody. Did not exactly get a response. And so the people, the talking heads.
12: Oh, he got a response.
11: Well.
12: But it wasn't a good one.
11: Yeah, he got a response, but it wasn't. Yeah, and it wasn't. It was more, unfortunately, it was more about his appearance than.
12: Yeah, that.
11: I don't understand, but I'm going to give it a simple answer. I think that Hov, and I said this before, when his hair got wild to begin with, I think that Hov got to really, you know, he got to please his wife, man. You know, and I think his wife is into that type of thing. And, you know, I mean, most men do what it takes to make their wives happy.
12: What's that buzzing sound I hear? They gonna come get you, boy.
11: No, wait, hold up, B. Are you saying that that's a slight? Saying that a guy like Hov, swerving?
12: Positive.
11: Swerving? I'm gonna ask you a question.
12: Go ahead.
11: I'm gonna ask you a question. If there's something that you can do that makes wifey happy, you're not gonna do it?
12: Yeah, I can do that. But my wife is not Beyonce. She's my wife. But my wife doesn't have a Bayhive, so to speak, either.
11: B, what's that got to do? What's that got to do with their marriage, B?
12: Anything negative. So let's move past her. Anything negative about her is gonna get you some looks.
11: Well, it's not about her, and I'm not talking about. I'm talking about Hov doing what he got to do in the larger public, because deep down, Hov would cut his hair. You know what I'm saying? Get the Caesar and put a Yankee cap back on.
12: You think?
11: I think
12: might be past that, B.
11: Maybe
12: it's probably gone. Gone. I'm just saying, that shit's probably gone, B. Gone. That Hov does not exist no more.
11: So, I guess if my wife, I'll use myself as an example. If my wife is like, you know, I'm really into men wearing floor shiners, and you, other than maybe the church, you know, just on a regular, you know, wearing floor shiners on a regular, that's going to be a huge problem in our marriage. I will entertain wearing floor shiners to church, to special events. Okay. But if she's like, I don't know, every day, you know, and some slacks.
12: Let me see them wingtips.
11: Yeah, that may be a problem in our marriage. A serious problem if it's that deep.
12: Yeah.
11: I'm thinking.
12: Nobody should tell anybody how to. I mean, you could help people come up, but you ain't got to tell nobody how to dress or
11: act
12: and all that kind of stuff. So.
11: All right.
12: I see where you're going. But if we stick to the subject matter of him on that stage dissing after a few weeks ago, talking about we shouldn't be doing that. That was big.
11: I was going to get to that. Yeah, I wanted to get his hair out of the way.
12: Yeah, but no, that's superficial.
11: Okay, that's real. Okay, that's real. But let's get to that. Okay, he's on the interview. You know, I wish you talking at Rudy Pooh on the interview.
12: Him wants some milk and cookies.
11: Well, I was going to say he's on the interview. I mean, them motherfuckers must have had soft baked joints up there, yo. Mm. Oatmeal raisin, chocolate chip, you know, he had a malty joint, soft joints with ice cold milk. You know what I'm saying?
12: Yep.
11: Probably not even 2%. Probably whole ice cold milk. Hove up there
12: drinking coconut milk at this point.
11: Yo, I'm saying, you know what I'm saying? Okay, exactly. He probably had it on his rider before he came up there and shit. Organic coconut milk. So they serving him in the whole joint. And like Swerve said, yeah, talking about he wish that the battle didn't happen, and now battles are more negative. And then he show up at the Roots picnic. At this point, he gonna have to make another good record, or niggas is gonna be like, stop rapping.
12: Well, in addition to, see, you thought it didn't make no noise, but it made noise. This had people digging, finding out that some folks already knew this and have talked about it. The I'm not a writer, I'm a biter situation.
11: Yeah, right.
12: Where a whole lot of his work came from somewhere else. So that was big in discussion as well. So I don't know about making a new record, because it might be over, yo.
11: I think, first of all, that biter, not a writer, not a biter, has dog Hov for a long time. And I think 444 probably silenced a lot of guys because it was such a good record.
12: Yeah, it was.
11: But at this point, the double standard, the double talk, and then, of course, you know, getting. And then, too, okay, I don't understand, again, the people who got dissed, they're already roadkill. They're already, with the exception of Drake, everybody else was roadkill. They're already on the side of the road and the buzzers are on it now. So, you know, there's a lot of young nuts who are on the Billboard chart that he could have, or he could have just won at the most sensitive guy in the business and got the best bang for his buck and just spent, you know, 10 minutes on him.
12: Well, maybe he was shooting him some bail money, as some of us like to say, shooting them roadkill in folks some bail money to get up out of there. Because once he mentioned their name, all that's going to do in this internet world is make people go look them up and see what they said and why he had to address them type stuff.
11: Yeah.
12: So
11: yeah.
12: Guess what that is? More clicks, more likes, more streams.
11: Yeah, no doubt. I'm not going to say I was disappointed with Hov. I guess I'm just like, damn, bro. You know, in this day and age, we need a more robust representation here. And at that point, if you really aren't up to it or whatever, I'm sure there's a lot of portfolio management that you could be doing on a daily basis.
12: I think this was a one-off because he's a billionaire and he's got a lot of concerns to manage by being a billionaire, more so than making a record and dissing somebody and all that kind of stuff. So yes, he did it at the show, but I don't see anything else coming of this. Yeah, I know he's a billionaire. And like for us, I lose $10, I'm toe up. But when he start losing the kind of money he could stand to lose by getting involved with this, and then on top of that, what can he rap about now? Can he rap about being a billionaire? Will people want to listen to that?
11: I think he could still make a good record. Now, whether that's really going to happen or possible, who knows? I think that, shout to Nas, shout to Mass Appeal. I give them a shout out every show and all the veterans who released great music on that label last year. He's got to be affected by that. At least I'd hope he would be, because those are his peers.
12: Yeah, but his peers have handled things way different than he has.
11: Yeah, no doubt. Because they just got back to what hip hop is and just made great records.
12: There you go.
11: So
12: there you go. Even 444 was more like an autobiography type record than you know, about his current issues going on in his life at that time. So
11: right.
12: But I can't imagine a welcoming back when you just coming on talking about selling drugs or whatever. I just can't imagine.
11: I don't think he's gonna would do that. I think if he did that, he would do that, you know, as a point counterpoint. You know, I'm making a point. Yeah, this was what it was, but this is what it is now. And to get out of Hov, he's got the Teflon thing over him for one reason and one reason only. It's because he got money, and he's got more money than every last one of them. And every time you want to talk about money, I just see guys holding up money in videos and Jay-Z saying, you know, I'll let you get a glimpse. It's crazy.
12: and he will have that.
11: But I'm just saying, but so that is important for the young, because at the end of the day, what do they say? Y'all niggas broke.
12: Yep, that's the term they like to use.
11: And they'll never say it to him. Ever.
12: Wow.
11: So, no doubt.
12: Well, anyway, enough of Hov, I suppose.
11: No doubt.
12: Speaking of Kanye, he's out there just going at it. Something. I don't know what he's barking at.
11: I was wondering, he still barks at the Amazon and mailman.
12: Yes, sir. He still gets that in.
11: No doubt.
12: Matter of fact, give me a station break real quick. And we're back. Sorry about that, Kurt. But I had to see what was going on, man.
11: Next topic on the Hip Hop Digest is, what do you think this year so far? Is there a lead dog in your list?
12: Wow. I know we're halfway through the year, but it's too early to say. I don't know. There's records that I have heard, well, albums that I've heard and enjoyed very much so, but I just, you know how that fourth quarter be, and I'm gonna just save some space to see what's going on. Yes, I've been listening to Nick Grant and all that kind of stuff, but
11: all right, well, thank you for saying it. I'm just gonna be just dead ass, B. That Nick Grant record is absolutely insane.
12: Yeah, it's outstanding.
11: I'm trying to tell you, son. I'm just trying to tell you that Nick Grant, it, to me, is insane. Now, I haven't done a lot of rotation. You know, I haven't done a lot of rotation, but boy, come on, bro.
12: I mean, that's the standout of right now. You know what I'm saying? So... I mean, it's hard to even think past him, to be honest with you. And I know I'm going to catch heat for that because new heat is all over the text chain every Friday.
11: Yeah, but, right. That's why I said I haven't done a lot of, you know, looking in or whatever, because I'm thinking, I listen to music differently. I think a little bit. I'm really trying to soak in. And I've been soaking in your boy, and I'm just like, come on, bro. You are absolutely.
12: Bars are crazy.
11: You are absolutely doing it.
12: And you know what he does? He fits in our era and this new era. I believe that he, because Adonis, my son, he loves it just as well. You know what I'm saying? So,
11: B, let me tell you about Nick. It's going to repeat it at the end of the year. 10 songs, 33 minutes. He got the memo.
12: Oh, there you go.
11: He got there the memo.
12: Good music. No filler.
11: Yeah, no doubt. So, you know what I'm saying? And like you said, there's plenty of good music, but I just thought I wish Kurt G was on this show because I know that he's got probably a more substantive list.
12: No, oh, of course. That's his lane.
11: Right, no doubt.
12: Keep us up.
11: No doubt. As I was just scrolling through again, like I said, next topic on the Hip Hop Digest is the resurgence of Michael Jackson. We touched on him a little bit when it came to Billboard or whatever, but the resurgence of Michael Jackson, and I know it's because of the movie. And the people who went to see the movie of a certain age, they're like, oh, it was a great movie. You know what I'm saying?
12: Me.
11: So, JC, too. You know, shout out to JC.
12: Oh, yeah. He sent me a message. I was like, I told you, bro.
11: Yeah. They said it was a great movie. So, shout to that. But.
12: But.
11: Is it even possible? And I say this to say, is it possible for the kids of this era to really appreciate that? And I say that, and I say that from a standpoint of my journey. There's some music where it took me a long time to be able to appreciate that. Some of the more deeper jazz aspects, it took me a long time to appreciate. As you well know, the last time we went digging, I grabbed gospel records.
12: Yep.
11: Old gospel records. If I see it, I'm buying it. And it is, you know, that's a passion project for me. And I've really come to appreciate the instrumentation, the singing, the lyrics, the whole thing. So, but Michael Jackson was such, I mean, God damn. I mean, we were there in real time.
12: In 1983, watching that Motown 25, I was right there looking at it. But to answer, I'm going to tell you, it's a hellacious yes. First and foremost, because he was an amazing entertainer. Amazing. He was the show. You know what I'm saying? Even when he was with the Jacksons and the Jackson 5, he was the show. And the music that he left is timeless. I'm not saying you could make that music today. I mean, somebody could probably change it up a little bit and make it today, but the actual records that he made are timeless. You could listen to your grandma all the way to your 4-year-old niece, grandbaby, whatever. It's going to love some Michael Jackson. And, you know, shout out to Quincy Jones because he had a lot to do with that as well. But he is, in my humble opinion, the greatest entertainer that the world has ever seen. And it shows. We ain't streaming Michael Jackson. So when you see this streaming battle between that guy and Michael Jackson, it's these young people streaming Michael Jackson, B.
11: Yeah, no doubt. I guess there's one particular thing that you said that is the key thing here. And I definitely am showing gray hair and showing my age, is that, you know, the Michael Jackson records can be played at any event. You know, can be played, you know, you don't have to worry about a certain language. You don't have to really worry about, that type of thing. Grandmas, little kids, teenagers, you know, 50-year-old niggas. We can all listen to Michael Jackson.
12: Yep.
11: And I think that is key. I think that a lot of I sent Igri a video of some nigga.
12: Oh, my goodness.
11: I don't even remember who it was. But his music was kind of Miami bass-ish a little bit.
12: Yeah, a little bit.
11: Miami bass-ish a little bit or whatever. His flow was kind of reminiscent a little bit. But the whole scene was just like very young women, scantily clad, which is the norm. I'm not even, as young bulls go, look, I know you got to get your man. Yeah, I'm not dissing. But is that it?
12: As we used to say 15, 20 years ago, we won't hear this shit 15, 20 years from now. Less than that in this time frame.
11: No.
12: It'll be forgotten about in less than that.
11: And this is coming from a person who really appreciated BET Uncut.
12: Well, I mean, you appreciate it for not the music.
11: But I think what I really appreciated BET Uncut, because I think the BET Uncut was 3 a.m.
12: Yeah, it was 3 a.m. It was right before Bobby Jones.
11: Right before Bobby Jones came on. Bobby Jones came on at 6 a.m.
12: Yeah. Yes, sir. Yeah, the BET Uncut.
11: So, no doubt. So, yeah, and young boys, if they listen to this show, are going to be like, yo, I'm tuned out. Matter of fact, I tuned out 20 minutes ago when y'all niggas is going in on Drake or whatever. Y'all can never. He got speaking of Michael Jackson, he got a Michael Jackson glove on the cover. You know what I'm saying? Y'all will never, ever, ever appreciate good music from this generation. And I understand.
12: That's not true.
11: Because
12: you will appreciate good music from this generation.
11: Because
12: you just gotta hear it.
11: Well, because at the end of the day, you know, we only talked about Nick Grant at the end of the day or whatever. But I'm just like, damn, yo, have you heard?
12: I'm talking about, I'll tell you who I like, who ain't gonna make my top 10, but I like the baby. The baby, not Lil Baby. Not Lil Baby. The baby. I like his music. Yes, I do. I told you that years ago.
11: You did, no doubt. But Kurt G likes trap, so I mean, everybody's got a weak point.
12: Well, here you go. Yeah, so you don't like Kodiak's music, huh? You just like Kodiak.
11: I don't even really appreciate Kodiak. I've never appreciated Kodiak's music. And again, I'm just saying, he's the type of guy who, when I seen him huffing, you know, those air conditioners, I had respect for him.
12: Clearly has
11: a drug problem. Clearly has a lot of issues in his life for whatever reason. But, you know, that type of thing.
12: No doubt. So, no doubt. You know, but we will appreciate what sounds good to our ears. Everything, just like this show is not for everybody, that some of that music that we hear is not for everybody. That Chief Keef shit, it was crazy out there, but it's not for everybody.
11: Right.
12: And I would hate to look like a certain Southern states person getting on the internet talking crazy about stuff like that, but we already had that discussion.
11: No doubt. Speaking of the text chain, you know what I'm saying, you know, shout out to Peter. He posted the new Rasheed Chappelle, which I'm going to listen to that. Yeah.
12: Oh yeah.
11: So shout out to Pete, and we don't have any Digital Freaks albums of the week. Kurt G's out of town, but anyway, I do want to shout out to Pete and Matt, who continue to do what they do on the text chain. And again, you know, That's what it is.
12: Pete and Matt, love it.
11: Yeah.
12: But wait, let me go back to that last topic real quick. I almost forgot to say this though, B. As far as the music of today, and you mentioned BET Uncut. That is what music is today. This music that's coming out is BET Uncut. Tell me I'm wrong. You see the imagery on the internet. You see it. We send it back and forth to each other like, look at this shit.
11: Hey, you know, the imagery is BET Uncut.
12: Yes.
11: The music. Hey, I won't even diss them BET Uncut niggas on the music. I just can't do it. I just this B. Okay.
12: Damn.
11: All right. Here we go. Something that we shouldn't even be in.

0: and they are no talent making music. But guess what? I said the same thing about, here we go, Wayback Machine, Diggy Simmons.
1: Ooh.
0: And I was, what did I say about Diggy? I was like, I don't want to hear nothing about no motherfucking Diggy Simmons.
1: That's what you said. Exactly like that, with a little bit more in vitriol.
0: Okay, and two, Diggy put out his record. People try to hype it up, talking about, oh, he got his pops flow. They got Preem on the team and all these people. But Diggy put his record out and then...
1: They lied, Hammer.
0: That nigga right now, shit, look like tumbleweed and shit.
1: Oh, my goodness gracious. Damn.
0: So I'm thinking the same thing for Lil Wayne. Kid and the Kardashian kid or whatever, they're gonna be tumbleweeding that shit. Maybe they'll get into acting or fashion designing clothes and shit.
1: Yeah, they have options.
0: Yeah, of course. Yeah, no doubt. Something in the arts or whatever. Start selling, you know, weed mugs or something. You know what I mean?
1: Yeah, I challenge anybody who made it this far who don't normally listen to us. I challenge you to listen to that and tell us how it's good.
0: I like to somebody's challenge. And to tell me why that's hip hop. Forget about it. It's good. Why is that hip hop? And is it only hip hop because of the color of their skin?
1: Damn. Well, I mean, I hear you on that part, but shit, a lot of color skins done called themselves hip hop and then bounced.
0: Yeah, no doubt. So. Like I said, we didn't really have a bunch of topics. Again, we wanted to get in after really, really being intermittent because of a lot of personal issues, you know what I'm saying? Of course, yep. Me getting bounced, Igri's dog. You know, Kurt G, yeah. He's out of town on a whole nother mission or whatever. Yeah. So, you know.
1: Well, can we re-talk about the stripper culture again? Can we do that for just a minute?
0: Well, I don't know what to say about the stripper culture, B. Stripper culture to me and those of us, and not trying to, and I definitely come off plenty of times like a hypocrite, but not trying to come off like a hypocrite. But plenty of us enjoyed plenty of strip clubs and maybe even not some of the more primetime strip clubs.
1: The strip clubs.
0: Oh, yeah. Yeah, certainly at the strip clubs. Yes. Yeah,
1: at. Not at the basketball game. Not at the high school graduation. Not at the grocery store.
0: Not at the airport.
1: Oh.
0: Definitely at the airport.
1: Ooh, the fast food spot.
0: Mm-hmm.
1: This is what I'm talking about. It's like, and I'm not, I'm talking about the guys too, because there's a certain look and actionable items that take place from the male species in the strip club era too. I mean, is it because we are truly fouled up in our community, like fouled up, like not having the right examples of people to look up to or to idolize, for lack of a better word? You think it's that?
0: So, to be honest with you, I think that you're seeing maybe second generation, maybe even third generation. I don't know, whatever it is. But I'm going to say second generation of kids raised in front of screens, in front of tablets, screens.
1: Yeah.
0: And, you know, and too, not even screens as far as sit down and turning on the family computer, which was in the living room. And your mom, like, who can see what you got on the joint. I'm talking about privacy. So you get your first celly at 8.
1: We can always go back to that old me riding the window up. That was about 20 years ago that happened.
0: Yeah, no doubt. But yeah,
1: the young lady in the car with her baby in the back seat. So
0: yeah, but B, it's deeper than that. You have the whole situation that is. Hold on. Oh, never mind. I'll deal with that later. Sorry, I was about to blow up the whole show. Kurt G would have been so mad. But you're dealing with folks. They're raised on that. B, you getting your first cell at 8, and then so you got your cell, and then so you know you in the room and whatever, and then you up.

0: in there, Dolo, and shit, any kid knows how to, you know, Google, drop it.
1: And you know what's crazy about that is I can tell you from experience, because I had little daughters and I wasn't involved in Adonis and Aramis in that time when they were that young. But there are easy buttons for parents to go in there and press that a child can't see certain things.
0: Yeah, B, you know what that comes down to? That comes down to how many VCRs had the right time when you walked in the crib. So that's not going to happen. You have to be Tiger Mom, you know, or Super Dad to really, and there are plenty of us out there who are like that. I'm being honest with you, I was not that.
1: Got you.
0: I was not that. So I'm being transparent. So.
1: Yeah, but still, even if you weren't that, you had such a deeper understanding of what music is to even be, for your daughter to even hear and be around versus only hearing Lil Uzi Vert or whoever.
0: Right, no doubt. And again, you know, I'm not take it or leave it, good, bad, or indifferent. My daughter is well grown. I don't know what she deep down into. Now, she don't dress like that. You know what I'm saying?
1: Gotcha.
0: Yeah, she don't dress like that. But nonetheless, so I can't say. And when we had Pete and Matt on, they said that's not too far from other folks.
1: No, it's not. Let's make clear. It's not just our folks as far as the strip club thing, that part. But I'm trying to hone down into why our community embraces that so tightly and will argue, I can wear what I want. I can do. Yeah, you sure can. But somebody along the way should have told you that, yes, you can dress however you want.
0: There's no incentive. All of that because of the being raised on tablets and phones. So that's the incentive.
1: Yeah, but don't you think a young lady wants to be a wife or a young man wants to be a husband, or they just don't even fucking think about that these days?
0: B, that shit is...
1: Because when your whole ass is on the internet, that's community ass, B.
0: It is. No doubt. B, there's no incentive for that. There's no incentive for that because the chances are, not exclusively, that their moms wasn't married, their aunties, or their grandma, or even longer than that. And if there was, there was just baby daddies, and then the drama filled with that. There's no hard body incentives for that. And then, too, even the educated young ladies and young women are affected by that.
1: Yep.
0: Because there is such a... it's such a quid pro quo in the relationship. You know, the standard YouTube videos ain't got to be dressed like a floozy or ain't got to be, you know, dressed like a jail nigga. But, you know, maybe the woman is saying, you know, I need, as your boy, the late great, you know, said, high value man. And that is any dude with dough.
1: Well, it's going to be a young, dumb dude with dough, a telephone, a money phone or whatever, because a real high-value man is not going to entertain that.
0: Well, no, that's true, too, and not just to get on the high-value dudes, but again, you know, very, you know, reasonably-looking African-American women, and don't have to be African-American women, but, you know, who are bringing themselves, like you said, down to community ass. And
1: Yeah. So I don't know. And actually, I only bring it up again because it's just it seemed like it's just going straight downhill, B. Straight downhill, fast. When, you know them old school roller derby cars or the no brakes, they just get in. Soapbox, they call them shit. Soapbox.
0: Oh, race. Yeah.
1: Just going downhill with no brakes. That's what it's feeling like.
0: I tell you what. That may be the case. But what I want to say is that the requisite work is tough work. You know, that change. There's a lot of cats out there. You're like, you know what? I don't care. We just toe up and we just going to be toe up. But I don't think it has to be that way. But I think the requisite work is, again, like it always is, just like going to vote. And it's just one vote. It's just one person at a time.
1: and nothing changes overnight for sure, but at some point, somebody got to look in that mirror and be like, yeah, I'm going to do something different.
0: And individuals will. Individuals will.
1: I would like to see it.
0: No, you know, again, there's no, that's never going to be seen. See, that's what I mean. Uh-oh. That's never going to be seen. You're not going to see an individual who did that, who used to be, yeah, man, I used to be out there doing this, that, and the third. Man or woman, you're not going to see that story of redemption. You're not going to see that changing of lives.
1: I was talking more so overall, because you're right. We won't know individually. We won't know. Never know. We done shit. We got shit in the past that we've done.
0: Right.
1: Even not being at that level of whatever you want to call it, we have things that we probably find difficulty talking about. But, you know, somewhere along the way, I don't know. We're sitting here as two men who didn't really have fathers in our lives, but we ain't run around with skorts on and shit, skirts well, and no doubt. Dresses and shit.
0: Yeah, no doubt. No doubt about that. So, but anyway, B, again, like I said, I don't want to stay super long on the Hip Hop Digest. I just want to say that, you know, we wanted to get back in and whatever and come in, you know, when Kurt G gets back in, we definitely, I challenge, you know what I'm saying, I challenge you. Like I said, we've been trying to celebrate the 20th year of Hip Hop Digest or whatever.
1: That's right.
0: But again, but like I said, we, you know, there's a lot of personal thing, but hopefully we will get back on track for a couple shows in a row. I challenge you to bring up some, you know, maybe two or three favorite Jones. With Nick Grant's already on the board, so we take him off the board. Maybe two or three Jones. Nothing super heavy, and start talking about the music.
1: It'll be easier than we probably think. It's just he caught me off guard with it, and
0: well, that's the homework.
1: I've been listening to Nick Grant heavy.
0: That's the homework.
1: See what else I got.
0: That's the homework. No, two, maybe three joints. You know what I'm saying? That you kind of been listening to.
1: Now that we got our Instagram back, let's talk about that. I'll put it out there on the Instagram to see who do people see doing that, putting in that work for hip hop.
0: No
1: so
0: doubt.
1: Far. Yeah. 2026.
0: No doubt. And before we go, I want to give a shout out to Big Rush. Shout to you.
1: Yes, sir.
0: You know what I'm saying? Yes, you always hooking the Digest up, man. We really, really appreciate you and can't wait for the record to drop. Okay. You know what I'm saying?
1: He's working.
0: I know he's working. I also want to give a shout out to Grayskull. I always do. You know what I'm saying? Because they are putting in work. Kurt G's over there just whipping up Miracle Whip and shit.
1: How about that?
0: Yeah, no doubt. So, of course, that type of thing. And again, like I always shout out Peter, Matt, T-Bear, everybody. You know what I'm saying? I don't want to forget folks, but everybody, you know what I'm saying, all involved. So, peace to you. Thank you. And, you know, God willing, we back on the regular rotation.
1: We're back.

0: 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Or hip-hop? 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Or classic radio theater?
1: Dragnet, the documented drama of an actual crime.
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4: Now, the rest of the story. Ben's nephew was 65 years old, living in London, when for some reason or other he became interested in rare books. Interested enough to invite a rare book dealer to his home. The gentleman brought with him a little of this and a little of that, one prize in particular, an extensive collection of political pamphlets dating back to the previous century. Well, Ben's nephew rifled through one or two, idly glancing at an illustration here and a word there, and then he stopped cold. He stopped so suddenly and stared so intently that the book dealer was compelled to ask, "Are you all right, sir?" Oh, yes, yes, the prospective client was quite all right. But what had attracted his attention was something written in the margin of one of the pamphlets. Handwriting. And moreover, the hand script of somebody very special. The client's own Uncle Ben. "My, you would have enjoyed him," the client told the book dealer. "My uncle the poet. My uncle the dreamer. My uncle Benjamin Franklin." For this is the rest of the story. Ben Franklin was already up in years when he went to live in Boston with his much younger brother, Josiah, and Josiah's little boy, then only 9. Uncle Ben and his nephew bonded immediately. "What's that?" the little boy would eagerly ask, surprising Ben at his writing desk. Well, that might have been almost anything. A treasured collection of political pamphlets, a crude sketch of some visionary device, a unique system of shorthand for recording quickly spoken words. Or that might even have been an original poem which Ben would promptly, proudly recite to the child perched spellbound on his knee. Now the boy's father, Josiah Franklin, had always loved and looked up to his older brother Ben, much as his own child was becoming enamored a generation later. And yet while Josiah had never thought himself misled, he grew concerned that his own son might be seduced into a life of daydreaming under Ben's influence. And so it was that during the 4 years that Ben lived under his brother's roof, Josiah struggled to offset what he believed as Ben's impractical example. For instance, when the little boy, imitating Uncle Ben, began writing poetry, Josiah roundly ridiculed it. "For the child's own good," he told himself. And then Josiah would march the youngster out to the workshop for a crash course in some useful, everyday craft. And thus did Ben Franklin's nephew grow up magnificently confused, at once clinging to the practical and longing for the impossible, and occasionally combining the two. You never knew Josiah, the down-to-earth daddy, who infected his child with all things pragmatic and sensible. But then again, you never knew Uncle Ben either. Instead, you remember and revere the namesake nephew who learned realism from his father and idealism from his uncle, and a fledgling nation became infinitely richer thereby. For the little boy whose formative years were spent under the equally powerful influences of two very different men, his name also was Ben. He was the founding father you know as Benjamin Franklin. Only now, you know the rest of the story. Now, the rest of the story. J.C. was a talker. I mean such an intriguing talker that folks used to say, "J.C., you'd make a good lawyer." Well, he became one day, prosecuting attorney. And he was still a young man. Right into his lap fell the litigation of a lifetime, the sort of a dream case upon which entire legal careers sometimes turn. You remember Cornelius Dolabella, the governor suspected of all that graft and corruption back in the 70s? Well, J.C. was the young attorney chosen to prosecute Dolabella. The investigation prior was lengthy, impressive. After months of digging, J.C. had compiled a ponderous and damaging dossier of Governor Dolabella. Witnesses were carefully checked out. As the trial date approached, there seemed little doubt the young prosecutor had the goods on the former governor. But this is the rest of the story. The defendant chose to represent him, a high-powered lawyer named Cotta, one of the most eminent, most respected attorneys of his day. J.C. remained determined, but might his inexperience let this corrupt politician off the hook? Well, the trial began. An avalanche of damning evidence fell before the court. And then J.C. the talker went to work. At the trial's conclusion, the young prosecutor's summation was brilliant. But then the counsel for the defense stood to present his summation, and he just ripped J.C. to pieces, and J.C. lost that case. And Governor Dolabella went free. By the way, the prominent defense attorney whose eloquence had so spectacularly cheated justice was J.C.'s own uncle. Well, J.C. got another choice case the following year, the opportunity to prosecute a military man who'd illegally enriched himself while serving overseas. I wonder whether the young prosecutor's heart was in it. His defeat the year previous had been so deflating, so embarrassing, surely his confidence was shaking. In any event, he lost the second case also. All of his young life, J.C. had been so flattered as a persuasive talker. Obviously, the flattery had been hollow. And now in reality, one gathers that J.C. had done his best, and that his best in two trials had been not quite good enough indeed. But you could not have convinced J.C. of that, and his consequent insecurity in the matter just may have changed his life. For we know that after losing his second big case, J.C. left town. He traveled overseas to study with a world-renowned master of oratory. And we know something else, that thereafter J.C. would be hailed as one of the greatest orators of his generation, which came in handy when at last he chose for himself a life in politics. A life in politics. Did I mention? J.C. prosecuted Governor Dolabella in 77. That was 77 B.C. That's right. The wet-eared prosecuting attorney who got whipped in court by his own uncle lived to enthrall with his argumentative eloquence an empire. For J.C. was the Julius Caesar. And now you know the rest of the story.
5: Now, the rest of the story. From Tanktown mayors to presidents of the United States, political candidates are packaged and presented to the public like cornflakes. Where did it start? Well, in the 1960 Kennedy-Nixon campaign, charisma carried Kennedy past his opponent throughout the nationally televised debates. That's why some say the narrow 1960 election was decided on image rather than issues. Comedian Bob Newhart has a stand-up piece, "What if Abraham Lincoln had been marketed to the voters the way politicians are today?" Well, the truth is, Lincoln was. Before 1860, Abe was a chronic political loser. But in October of that year, an advisor named Bedell began working on Lincoln's public image. And of course, you know the outcome of the 1860 presidential election. But what is this about Lincoln was a loser? Well, not content with his security in the Illinois House of Representatives, Abe made an unsuccessful congressional bid in 1843. He also sought an appointment as commissioner of the General Land Office in Washington, and failing, he returned disheartened to Springfield. In 1854, he ran for the U.S. Senate, but could not obtain the then-required majority in the legislature. 2 years later, he was chosen to run for the Senate under the Whig Party banner, and he lost. So by 1860, Abe Lincoln had a reputation as a loser at the national level. Nonetheless, that same year, he ran for the presidency of the United States and won. So what happened to Lincoln? Well, I'm sure there were many subtleties involved in that remarkable political turnaround. Still, there's no doubt that Abe Lincoln changed his image, and he did so at the emphatic request of an advisor named Bedell. The soundness of that advice became evident right away. In the New York Times, reporter John M. Winchell wrote, quote, "I was struck with the simplicity, kindness, and dignity of his deportment, so different from the clownish manners with which it was then customary to invest him. His face was a pleasant surprise, formed as my expectations had been from the general belief in his ugliness. I remembered thinking how much better looking he was than I had anticipated, and wondering that anyone should consider him ugly," end quote. You see, there'd been problems with Lincoln's face. It was gaunt to begin with. Then there was the peculiar curve of his lower lip and the mole on his right cheek. Those, advisor Bedell realized, were distractions. And by now you've guessed Bedell's advice: that to divert attention from Lincoln's undesirable features, and at the same time to lend an aura of gravity and responsibility to his visage, Abe Lincoln, 51 years old and theretofore clean-shaven, would have to grow a beard. The candidate was so informed October 19, 1860, and he resisted at first. And yet the first photograph of Lincoln as president-elect, taken November 25, shows the presidential stubble which had quickly flourished and for which Abraham Lincoln would be remembered forever after. So if Lincoln really did win by a whisker, it should be added that his advisor did not vote for Lincoln. You see, his advisor was a she, Grace Bedell, age 11. Now, you know the rest of the story.
4: Now, the rest of the story. At the turn of the century, the most informative and prestigious monthly magazine for physicians was the American Journal of the Medical Sciences. The latest cures and causes and contraindications were listed and expounded upon. Evaluations of the most modern techniques and equipment were included. For a doctor to have an article published in the AJMS was considered a distinct honor. Well, in 1899, the editor of the journal was the esteemed Dr. Alfred Stengel. A great many theses and essays had crossed Dr. Stengel's desk each month. Weighty works, written by the era's most renowned researchers and physicians. The majority of the articles submitted were worthy of consideration. In fact, only one time was Dr. Stengel actually appalled by a submission. Only once did he believe that his intelligence had been insulted by a colleague. In that case, it was by a colleague Dr. Stengel had never met. Dr. Will was a country doctor, practicing in a small Midwestern community. He graduated from the University of Michigan Medical School 16 years prior, but what he claimed to have done in his hometown, what he described in the article he submitted to the American Journal of the Medical Sciences, it was unbelievable. Dr. Will, practicing in a town of little more than 1,000 people, had performed 105 operations on the gallbladder and its ducts. Five, maybe. Not 105 gallbladder surgeries in such a tiny community. Dr. Will had tabulated his statistics. He had computed the mortality rate in the various types of cases and then recorded his observations and conclusions. So before dismissing the document as fiction, or perhaps a practical joke, Dr. Stengel consulted the records of some of the nation's finest surgeons. But in the area of gallbladder surgery, not one record was found to be remotely comparable. So, the editor took one last incredulous look at Dr. Will's article before scrawling these words across the title page: "Not suitable for our publication." And that was that. Dr. Stengel's attitude was understandable. He'd never heard of Dr. Will. He'd never met any physician who had dared to report even vaguely similar claims in any field of medicine. Now, remember this. Dr. Will was a country doctor with a small-town practice. But what Dr. Stengel had not considered was that maybe somewhere out in the sticks, there was a phenomenally gifted yet generally unheralded surgeon, and that this surgeon might have achieved such a reputation in his own region so that patients were coming from miles around. And that was the case, because Dr. Will, the homespun hero, all but unknown to the medical establishment, the talented physician whose writing was deemed unsuitable for the exclusive AJMS, the brilliant surgeon who chose for his practice the cornfield community of Rochester, Minnesota. That's right. It was Dr. Will Mayo. Dr. Mayo. Of course, more than a century later, the world knows his practice as the Mayo Clinic. But now you know the rest of the story.
5: Now, the rest of the story. Al was no angel. By the time he was 10, fighting with the other boys in school had already become a way of life. His mother called him lively, others called him naughty. In any case, Al was no angel. Once a teacher borrowed a book from him, but when she forgot to return it, little Al called her a thief. To her face! Nerve? You bet. It would have been easy to make excuses for Al. After all, his family was poor. Al wore either wooden shoes or no shoes at all. In the small town where he was born, no secrets could be kept, so it was no secret that Al's father, an itinerant laborer, was also an atheist socialist who burned religious icons, even crucifixes, in his stove. If there were a whiff of the devil in Al, folks said it ran in the family. But then one day, the boy's mother, he was still 10 at the time, his mother gave him some money to buy medicine for her, and as she was uncertain of the precise price, she gave him more than he would need. Now, the nearest druggist was in a neighboring mountain village, so to expedite his errand, Al took a small sled. But somewhere between his town and the next, somewhere along a winding downhill run, Al lost part of his mother's money. Well, the druggist told him not to worry. There was more than enough left to pay for the medicine. So the boy thought, well, since his mom didn't know the actual cost of the medicine, he could just go home and give her the change. Easy enough. And that's just what he did. But the child lay awake in bed that night thinking about what he'd done. Maybe it was no worse than the rest of it, the fighting and all the smart-alecky stuff, but the thought of cheating his mother, who worked as a scullery maid to help feed her family, well, it was just too shameful to ignore. So next day he said nothing about it, nor the next day, but in the middle of one night, almost a week later, it was still haunting him. So he got up out of bed, fumbled for a piece of paper, and he began to write. "Dear Mama," the letter began. It would take 3 pages to say what he had to say, but he explained what had happened, how the money had been lost, and how his conscience would not let him rest. He promised to pay his mother back what he owed her, and asked only that she forgive him. Well, you bet she forgave him. In fact, his mother may have been the first to see inside that little rascal's heart, all the way to his innate and perhaps remarkable goodness. You see, the boy who chronically fought in school and sassed his teacher, whose own father burned crosses in the kitchen stove. Well, that little boy took his first step on the straight and narrow, down a winding path, a snowy downhill sled run, which led somehow to the world's highest throne. Of course, you remember Al, Albino Luciani, as His Holiness Pope John Paul I. And you may remember something else, that Pope John Paul was the very first pope to choose a double name, almost as though there were another side to him. And maybe that was so, because now you know the rest of the story.
6: Was there ever a United States president who used humor more effectively or more often? There was one time his attempt to get laughs failed. Until now, you never knew about that time. It happened during a closed cabinet meeting on September 22 when the president was exploring reaction to an imminent proposal. The commander-in-chief just started reading out of an old humorous book called A High-Handed Outrage in Utica. He read an entire chapter. It was the story about wax figurines representing the Last Supper, and it had struck the president as funny. He thought it would break the ice. He was wrong. Cabinet members sat through the reading, silent, bewildered. The story, laden with clumsy dialect, was scarcely relevant to any issue before the nation. Or if it were relevant, the point was impossibly obscure. Having thus bombed, the president proceeded to explain why he had called the meeting. An upcoming speech, a controversial subject. The president declared that he had proof that what he had to say reflected God's divine will. The cabinet remained seated in stony, uncomfortable silence while the president test-marketed his new concept. More silence. Finally, the blank astonishment was broken by one of the cabinet members, who reminded the president that Congress had already dealt with that same issue months previous. "We're not even sure it's legal," he said. The Secretary of State interrupted. This was the worst possible time for such a speech. It made the government sound desperate, grasping at straws. The Postmaster General pounded his fist on the table, saying that the next election would be the last in the wake of such words. Well, it was not recalled if anybody made the key point regarding the president's proposed speech. For the time being, at least, it would change absolutely nothing. In any case, the president welcomed suggestions, or said he did. A flood of same forth came. 3 months would pass before the president got up the nerve to go public. The speech then would be read before Congress, but first on the following New Year's Day. A copy in print form was signed by the president himself. The signature bore the president's full name, not merely his first initial and last name, as had been customary. The reason, he said, was that he believed history would remember him for this act alone. Well, history remembered him for a lot more than that. And yet mostly forgotten is the considerable opposition which he encountered, even among his most loyal and trusted advisors, upon the proposal of New Year's Day, 1863, his proposal of the so-called Emancipation Proclamation. That's right, the Emancipation Proclamation had absolutely no direct effect on the uncivil war. The Emancipation Proclamation did not free one solitary slave. The president knew that. Lincoln called it a war measure. After all, the courts could overturn it when the war was over. Of course, you know that they did not. For you know the rest of the story.
7: I am innocent, I tell you. Now that you're noticing me all of a sudden, I am innocent. I was just minding my own business that night when he sneaked up on me. So it was self-defense, right? Or an accident. That's it. When without meaning to, I killed Thomas C. Mudd. Anyway, it was dark. How could they know, the witnesses who hung the murder rap on me? Oh, I get it, the photograph. The picture somebody took the next day, the picture of me with the blood still on my hands. Well, I fooled them all. Hightailed it out of there. Never been seen since. Even that photo got shuffled here and there and eventually into obscurity until somebody saw it hanging, framed, in a museum gift shop. Could the photograph be genuine, he asked the clerk. The clerk showed him a certificate authenticating the signature on the picture, that of a witness, Malvina Dean. Witness indeed, considering her young age at the time. But anyway, the admirer had bought it and brought it home and hung it on his own wall. And as night fell and he stood there, strangely chilled, gazing into the framed gray and black and white, I whispered to him of those long nights past, and that one in particular, and he seemed to comprehend as never before the rest of the story. Did the inadvertently murdered Thomas C. Mudd get what was coming to him? I suppose not. It was an accident, after all. But the man who purchased my mugshot from that museum shop, he's a writer, and he's ratting on me now. He's telling you about me, but the life of a fugitive is not much of one. You see, I died on the run, one moonless night under a cloudless sky full of stars. Just like that cold April night, I killed Thomas C. Mudd, and I killed the Reverend John Harper, and I killed Charles Hayes, and all of those others, the 1,500 others who froze or were dragged to their deaths beneath the calm, glassy surface of the sea. You'd forgotten all about me, hadn't you? About the all-important role I played. About the one without whom there would have been no saga made. Except for that solitary photograph of the blood on my hands. That picture, which was taken in the morning's early light of April 1912 from the deck of a ship returning to the scene of the crime, that photograph of me with five stories of black paint scraped onto my otherwise glistening white side. For the life of a North Atlantic iceberg, for the life of an iceberg is undistinguished at best. As we who roam that watery wilderness, ever smaller, seldom seen, ultimately melt to nothingness. But once, just once, a floating ice mountain made history. I, called assassin, quickly forgotten, while the world mourned and forever remembers my attacker, the Titanic. But the next time you think of her, as so often you do, remember the one that got away. Pleased to meet you. I am the rest of the story.
8: Communism is dead, they said. I think they lied. It's truth they hide, for still survives in the good old USA. Eh? Right here it lives, and here it breathes, and feeds upon our liberties. And you have the nerve to say it's not that way? Well,

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Wrong. 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With threats of death they swear as they tear up your rugs. For guns, they're taking

0: stretching thread shall stretch and snap. 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And tables, when they turn, shall bring a swift end.
1: Friend, yes, things divine can wrench and bend the well-laid plans of mice and men. And when they do, what will you traitors do then?
2: When?

0: Now, the rest of the story. A full moon was rising over Lake Michigan, Chicago, summertime 1927, and Dick was planning to kill himself. The city and the lakefront had never been lovelier, but there was Dick standing at the water's edge, gazing down into the moon's shimmering reflection, contemplating an end to his unhappy life. Now, hold on. Dick, how bad could it possibly be? Oh, well, he had been thrown out of Harvard twice. A disgrace his own sister called him. The real joy of his life was his daughter, Alexandra. But she contracted spinal meningitis, then infantile paralysis, and in 1923, at the age of 4, she was dead. And Dick felt responsible somehow, though he certainly was not. But he began to drink heavily. In 4 more years, he hit bottom. Now he was standing on Chicago's lakeshore in the moonlight, preparing to die. But what is this? Dick lost his nerve. At the last moment, he got cold feet and turned away. Turned away and walked back to his apartment in Lincoln Park. A failure at living, he had managed to fail even at dying. And even then, a new page was turning in his life. Because the next day, he heard about an automobile exhibit downtown. And he wanted to see it, so he started walking from Belmont Avenue. And he was on Michigan Avenue, about 3 blocks, maybe 4 blocks south of the Chicago River, when suddenly he realized that his feet were not touching the pavement. Now, wait a minute. I'm quoting verbatim from his autobiography. Hallucination, visitation, miracle, whatever. Not even Dick could imagine what was happening. But it seemed as though he were being suspended in a sparkling sphere, and an unearthly voice was saying, from now on, you need never await temporal attestation to your thought. You think the truth. And that was all the voice said. And then Dick looked down. His feet were back where they belonged, on the Michigan Avenue sidewalk. The only thing certain is that whatever had happened to Dick, the results were miraculous. Because, you see, Dick's life began at 32 on Michigan Avenue. He ran home that day, and he started writing. Started putting his grand concepts for the future on paper. His own biography, more than 80 years later, describes him as, listen to this, inventor, engineer, architect, mathematician, cartographer, philosopher, scientist, environmentalist, poet, world planner, and educator. Dick, the drunken failure, for whom life had become meaningless at 32, got 56 more years to illuminate the world with his thinking, even to create the geodesic dome. That's right. The geodesic dome, of course you've heard of Richard Buckminster Fuller. Now you know the rest of the story.
1: Now, the rest of the story. Lenny was a freelance writer. Through one book and an array of magazine and newspaper articles, he was growing a worldwide literary reputation. And he was versatile. He wrote ponderous prose and wry humor equally effectively. And now he's back in New York, as so many times before, launching another lecture tour, and this particular night visiting a longtime friend. The December chill had tightened its grasp on the city by nightfall. 8 o'clock or so, it was quite cold at the corner of 5th Avenue and 67th Street. The writer would hurry across 5th Avenue as quickly as possible. But a moment later, there was a squeal of brakes and a thud. Passers-by converged at the curbside. Lenny had been hit by a taxicab, the driver of which was by now trembling, kneeling over his unintended victim. "Get an ambulance," somebody shouted. An onlooker ran to a nearby phone booth. And then the writer opened his eyes. "It's my fault," he managed to say. And then he closed them again. Lenny was taken to Lenox Hill Hospital, alive. In fact, after doctors examined him, their prognosis was good. The patient had a sprained right shoulder and many lacerations. There was also a touch of pleurisy, but he'd be all right. The cab driver was still trembling when he visited Lenny in the hospital. And once again, the writer insisted that the cabbie was completely innocent in the matter. The two shook hands. Lenny even gave the driver a personally inscribed copy of his latest book. And something even more pleasant came of all this. Because the bedridden author, with all that time on his hands, dictated an article right there in his hospital room. An article for immediate publication describing his New York misadventure. Lenny even received $2,500 for the piece, more than enough to subsidize a restful vacation in the Bahamas. Where, incidentally, the writer was nearly run down by another car. It ought to be mentioned that the accident-prone author whose peril you've just relived lived to a ripe old age. But he was no ordinary writer when you met him that night in Manhattan. In fact, he was the highest-paid freelance writer of his time. Now, you may never have read one word that he wrote, but the world remembers the history he spoke. Because the New York visitor one December did not quite make it to the home of his friend, renowned financier Bernard Baruch. The writer named Lenny, who transformed a near-fatal accident into a $2,500 vacation in the Bahamas. He was also the superstar statesman whose very presence among us inspired the Allies to victory in World War II. You know Lenny, Winston Leonard Spencer, as Sir Winston Churchill. So knowing that, you might guess this. That when the Winston Churchill was run down by a taxicab in the streets of New York, it really wasn't the cab driver's fault. Because Sir Winston, being British and attempting to cross an American street, well, he looked to the right. And yes, of course, he was hit from the left. Now, you know the rest of the
0: story. Now, the rest of the story. Life magazine was always interested in photographer Horace Bristol's feature ideas until today. The downtrodden, editors asked incredulously, pictures of hopeless, homeless people? Oh no, too depressing, one said. Not newsworthy, said another. And still a third explained that a full quarter of Life magazine's circulation came from street sales, and that glamour outsold the gutter every time. Horace asked the editors to reserve their judgment on the concept, at least until they'd seen the finished piece, and they did agree. So, now the already considerable reputation of the young photographer was on the line. This photo series would have to be more than a good magazine documentary. It must be a full-fledged photographic essay worthy of publishing as a separate book. Horace honed his concept. A picture may be worth 1,000 words, but a picture plus 1,000 words would be even better. That's what his documentary needed. Captions, a text to accompany the stark visual reality of the poor and the destitute. But where to find the caption writer? Horace picked up the phone. He called directory assistance. The operator gave him the name and number of a possibility, Johnny Ernst. And Horace called that number. Ever done anything like this before? Horace asked of the young writer. Johnny said, well, no, not exactly. But he could learn. So the two men began their odyssey into the land of the lost. Johnny was a little scared at first. After all, these were dangerous times. Intruders in dark alleys might get beaten up or even killed for their trouble. Horace Bristol did his best to reassure Johnny. After all, if the series turned out as compelling as he envisioned it, the risk would be well worthwhile. And during the few weekends that the two spent together in this pursuit, they took food with them to feed their hungry subjects, stew and meat, rice and beans, sacks of flour, loaves of day-old bread from the local Safeway, Johnny talked to the unfortunates, and of course Horace took pictures, nearly 2,000 pictures, and only then, after 7 weeks of work, did Johnny back out of the project. Horace was incredulous, but he was also confident that his photographs, full of poignancy and pathos, could speak eloquently for themselves. He was wrong. Life looked at the spread and said no go, and the painstakingly produced pictures fell off the world into oblivion. It was with little more than chagrin that photographer Horace Bristol would recall this fact in the years to come, for you see, his caption writer collaborator did not discard the scribblings. The scribblings made during their excursions. He wrote them up as a novel that would help him win the Nobel Prize. Until today, you've never learned of the weekend adventures of Horace Bristol and the writer he found in the phone book, John Ernst Steinbeck. But now you will never forget how the American masterpiece was born, Steinbeck's saga of the great exodus from Oklahoma's Dust Bowl, called Grapes of Wrath, because now you know the rest of the story.
1: Now, the rest of the story. The old Rip was born in Eastland, Texas. A while back, he was quite a celebrity. His early years were spent as a local exterminator, strictly small time, but then in his early 30s, and quite overnight, he became a star. One day no one knew he was alive, and the next, because of a solitary accomplishment, he was being cheered by thousands, was page one news in the Eastland Argus Tribune. In that newspaper's entire history, the attention given to old Rip has been exceeded only by the coverage of Lindbergh's transatlantic flight. Well, for a dusty, crusty Texan, old Rip was remarkably comfortable with this sudden acclaim. First, he greeted admirers at a local drugstore, but pretty soon it became apparent that he had outgrown his hometown celebrity. Andrew Volstead, a former congressman from Minnesota, was the first nationally prominent politician to suggest that old Rip, quote, should be heartily commended. Paramount Newsreel Company came to Eastland asking old Rip to reenact the feat that had made him famous. Many of the 3,000 original eyewitnesses were interviewed. And wouldn't you know it, big money men vied for the privilege of becoming old Rip's agent. It was a man named Will Woods who won out. In May 1928, after a brief spin around the Southwest, old Rip set out on a nationwide tour. He traveled on the most luxurious trains and stayed in the finest hotels. Among the prestigious friends he made was President Coolidge himself. Then one January day, far from the applause and the crowds, old Rip passed away. He died at home. Officially, the cause of death was listed as pneumonia. Well, the national media responded, paused to pay tribute. Poets composed verse in his memory. Back in Eastland, old Rip lay in state at a prominent funeral parlor, and in the days that followed, a constant stream of visitors paid their respects. At last, and with much pomp and ceremony, old Rip was entombed in the lobby of the Eastland County Courthouse, and he's there right now. He is not forgotten. And his sole claim to fame, the headline-making accomplishment that sparked a lifetime of adulation, was this. In 1897, old Rip, still breathing, was buried. And on February 28, 1928, that's 31 years later, old Rip's tomb was uncovered and he was discovered alive. So, giving every appearance of having risen from the dead, old Rip became an instant sensation. His having survived 31 years without air or water or food became an immediate source of scientific controversy. And at this point, there's something else you should know. That old Rip was buried alive beneath a Bible in the cornerstone of the old Eastland County Courthouse. And when that building was torn down to make room for the new courthouse, and the town was gathered to watch them open the old cornerstone, well, that's when they found old Rip simply fast asleep. You see, the once anonymous exterminator of Eastland's insect population, the nobody whose resurrection earned him the applause of the president himself, why old Rip was a horned toad. Only now, you know the rest of the story.
2: The rest of the story. Jim was being a nuisance, so much of one that Mr. Durband, the director of the school play, stopped the rehearsal cold. What seemed to be the problem, Mr. Durband asked. And Jim, eyes dancing with mischief, pointed to himself, feigning astonishment that he had been singled out as the cause of some disturbance. Of course, Jim was quite often the cause of some disturbance, especially of late. So it was only reasonable that the weary director proceed, as in fact he did. For the better part of 2 hours, Jim had been making half-whispered wisecracks, Dr. Durband observed, and then he exclaimed, "There will be no further disruptions this evening. Is that quite clear?" And Jim nodded, suddenly sober-faced, and assured Mr. Durband that he understood. And at that moment, the director felt an unexpected pang of sympathy for the harmlessly troublesome teenager. You see, Jim had auditioned for the part of the Earl of Warwick, an important role in Shaw's classic St. Joan. But along with the many talented young thespians trying out was the particularly gifted Peter Sissons, and it was he who got the part. So, Jim was given the inconsequential, non-speaking role of a monk. A monk who appears only in the final scene of the play, standing in the background and thus presumably disappointed and restless. Did he irresistibly interject irreverent asides throughout rehearsals? Oh, I must have a talk with that young man, Mr. Durband silently decided. And so at 8 p.m., following the evening's rehearsal in privacy, he did. The director said, "You know, choosing Peter over you was nothing personal." And the boy rather unconvincingly said that that was all right, it didn't matter. "It's your voice," continued Mr. Durband. "You speak so softly most of the time, down in your throat, swallowing your words, that what you're saying doesn't carry across the room, much less across the footlights." But what could he do about it, Jim beseeched. The director studied Jim's expression and realized therefrom how very much this meant to the young man. "Being heard takes more than being loud," he said. Certainly Peter Sissons had a big voice, but it was his personality, his passion to make himself understood, that projects what he says all the way to the back row. Well, Jim took it all to heart, and he disrupted rehearsals no further. And what do you know, the night of the play, he seemed content to stand quietly peering from the cowl of the monk's cloak. Now, Peter Sissons, who magnificently portrayed the Earl of Warwick, he became a newscaster one day. I once heard someone say, and Jim, whatever happened to him? Well, his voice has been heard many times around the world.

only now you know the rest of the story. Now, the rest of the story. Senny broke out in a cold sweat. As foreign consuls in wartime know, the conceivable consequences of disobeying the orders of his government meant death. Senny was facing death. And yet how could he refuse the many who were also about to die? The Jewish problem, it was being called. The Germans were rounding up Jews by the thousands who in turn were vanishing, and the consul knew that they were being killed. Maybe worse. So he had wired his government and told him so. The first reply came back quickly, do nothing. So the consul had sent a second cable, a desperate request for transit visas, for he knew that the Jews to whom those visas were denied were as good as dead. The answer from the Home Office was more specific and more insistent this time. It said, and I quote, concerning transit visas requested previously, advise absolutely not to be issued, no exceptions, and no further inquiries expected. The consul might have tried to talk himself out of becoming involved at the last minute. He could have made a convincing argument. Who were these Jews to him anyway? At a previous post, he'd been introduced to some people who, he later was told, were Jews. And he knew that Hitler was blaming the Jews for all of Germany's problems. Aside from that, he knew practically nothing about this group of unfortunates. The Jewish problem was clearly not his problem. And yet, could he turn his back on fellow human beings? And the consul decided he would not. And this is the rest of the story. Over the following 19 days, expressly contrary to the orders of his superiors, the consul stamped and signed nearly 6,000 visas for local Jews. Time was running out. A cable ordered him to join his nation's embassy in Berlin. There was a train he must catch, but up to the very moment of his departure, the consul dispensed transit visas to Jews in the street, on the way to the railway station, at the station itself, even through the open window of his train. As the train was pulling away from the platform, the consul stamped and signed more visas. For these people he neither knew nor understood, he risked his life. And although he managed to escape the wrath of his government, he was eventually forgotten for his role in the rescue of thousands until 1968, when one of the Jews he had rescued recognized him and sent word to the Israeli government. The former diplomat was twice officially honored by the Israelis as a righteous Gentile prior to his death in July of 1986. In his native country, an hour-long television documentary has now described and applauded his humanitarianism during the Second World War. And in Israel, a grove of trees has been planted in his memory. For back in 1940, when Senny was running his country's consulate in Kovno, Lithuania, when he was protecting thousands of Jews from advancing Germans, his own nation was allied with Germany. Senny was consul Sempo Sugihara. And the country he dared to defy so that thousands would not have to die was Japan. And now you know the rest of the story. Now, the rest of the story. Andrew was perhaps the wealthiest, most influential man in town. He was a textile manufacturer, an officer of all four local banks. He and his wife Abby lived in a large, handsome house. Their live-in housekeeper was Bridget Sullivan. Bridget Sullivan. Now, at 6:15, the morning of August 4, Bridget came downstairs from her attic bedroom. She was followed shortly by Andrew and Abby from their bedroom on the second floor. There was a pear tree in the yard. While breakfast was being prepared, Andrew picked a basket of pears. 7 o'clock now, Andrew and Abby were eating breakfast. Abby called to the housekeeper, who was still in the kitchen. Wash these windows today. Bridget answered that she would, though it was the last thing on earth that she wanted to do. All through the past week, Bridget had been working very hard. Recent days had been the hottest of the year. It was evident even now before mid-morning that the day was to become even less comfortable. And still, Bridget would do her best.

After her own breakfast had been eaten and the dishes washed and put away, the housekeeper filled a water pail, went to wash the outside of the windows, but after only a little work, she became exhausted and ill, and it was the suffocating heat, she told herself, so she went back inside to look for Abby and found her in the guest bedroom. We have to imagine the words they exchanged. There is no record of the words, but evidently Bridget explained how hot it was and how sick she felt. Couldn't she please postpone washing the windows at least until the next day? And the answer was an emphatic no, and an argument ensued, and the climax of which was Bridget, the housekeeper, murdered Abby. Murdered her. It was only afterward that Bridget realized that during the argument she'd heard the front door slam. Andrew, having overheard the angry words, had just then left the house. So Bridget waited for him to return. He must not have the opportunity to testify against her. He, too, must die. I'm going to pause right here. The reconstructed real-life scenario you've just relived was the product of years of research by author and criminologist Edward D. Radin. He has been called, quote, the soundest crime expert of our generation. And looking back, it all sounds so simple. But the double murder that we have been discussing, that most incredible crime of August 4, 1892, in Fall River, Massachusetts, was pinned on somebody else. Somebody nearby, although entirely unsuspecting. All of these years, the history books have condemned another person who was in fact tried and acquitted. Remember the old rhyme, Lizzie Borden took an axe, gave her mother 40 whacks. When she knew what she had done, she gave her father 41. Historians and crime aficionados have been debating the case for more than 100 years. But the most convincing analysis of all has echoed the jury's verdict. Lizzie Borden was innocent and has added this conclusion. It was Bridget Sullivan who wielded the hatchet. The maid did it, protesting that she didn't do windows. Now you know the rest of the story.

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Wrong. At 3 a.m. they scream and shout and scatter your living room about. With threats of death they swear as they tear up your rugs. For guns, they're taking

0: drive, cause they're taking the pavement away, ha ha!
1: The twisting thread shall stretch and snap, the straw shall break the camel's back, and tables when they turn shall bring a swift end.
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I'm tired and so weary, but I must toil on till the Lord comes and calls me away. Where the morning's so bright, and the Lamb is the light, and the night is bright as the day. There'll be peace in the valley for me someday. There'll be peace in the valley for me. Oh Lord, I pray, no sickness, no sorrow, no trouble I'll see. There'll be peace

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And the beast from the wild will lay down with a child, and I'll be changed, changed from this creature that I am. There'll be peace in the valley for me someday. There'll be peace in the valley for me, oh Lord, I pray. 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

0: Now, the rest of the story. Guido Keslotti was a much-respected voice teacher, opera coach. His wife Maria was an opera star. Guido's home and studio were in a large Spanish-style apartment building occupied mostly by musicians. So distinguished was Guido Keslotti in his field that impresarios and producers in search of certain voices often called him for advice. One such gentleman, Roy Scott, telephoned Guido at 10 o'clock on a beautiful spring morning. Mr. Scott explained to the maestro that he was casting a particular role. He needed a young girl, preferably about 14, who had had operatic training. Might Guido suggest anyone? Well, Maestro Keslotti paused for a moment, considering the many talented youngsters among his students, when suddenly a small voice was heard on the extension telephone line. "How about me?" the voice said. It was Guido's daughter, who had been quietly listening to the conversation on an upstairs extension. Sternly, Daddy admonished the girl for eavesdropping, insisted that she get off the phone at once. It ought to be mentioned at this point that Adriana had always been a well-behaved child, so you will appreciate how entirely uncharacteristic it was when she, then and there, without a moment's hesitation, disobeyed her father. I mean, right there on the phone, Adriana started singing. Embarrassed, Maestro Keslotti began apologizing for his daughter. "Nonsense," said Mr. Scott. "Please, allow her to continue." And Adriana continued to sing. And when she was finished, Mr. Scott confessed that he was much impressed. Naturally, the young lady would have to audition in person. A great many talented youngsters would be trying out for the same role. Adriana was so elated that she hardly minded the further scolding from her father. "Please, Daddy, could she please try out?" And finally, Daddy gave his consent, and Adriana auditioned, and she got the part. But this is the rest of the story. When Maestro Keslotti's daughter broke in on that telephone conversation and started singing, insisting that she was perfect for the role of a 14-year young girl, she, Adriana, was then 18 and a half. The auditions took so long that she was almost 20 before she was chosen from a field of 150 auditioning. And by the time the production itself was completed, Adriana, taking the part of a 14-year young girl, was in fact 21. It was to be the greatest role of Adriana's life. Indeed, it was practically her only success in show business. And yet, over the past 70 years, generation after generation of children of all ages have listened to the magical voice speaking and singing. The magical voice which interrupted a telephone conversation one spring morning back in 1935. Adriana's face was then, as now, unknown. But her voice is little changed from that of the Walt Disney animation which she helped bring to life. The voice of Adriana Keslotti, the maestro's daughter, is a voice unchanged and unchanging forever. The voice of Snow White. And now you know the rest of the story.
1: Now, the rest of the story. In olden days, you transgressed against the tribe. They fed you to the monster. Just marched you into the woods and up to those awesome jaws, tossed you inside, and, well, that was the last anyone heard from you. Monsters. There was Cerberus, the three-headed dragon-tailed dog the Greeks said guarded the gates of hell. There was Hydra, the nine-headed creature with poison in its veins. There was the Minotaur, the virgin-devouring beast with the body of a man and the head of a bull. And, of course, there was Medusa, the winged woman with snakes for hair, at whose glance people turned to stone. But there was another monster, one that survived, they say, all the way to modern day. And to support that assertion is the testimony, and no, I'm not kidding, the testimony of survivors. If the stories are true, and thus far I've no reason to believe they are not, then untold numbers were fed to that monster through the generations. a multitude of victims who were never heard from again. But the few who were, well, believe it or not, you're going to hear from them right now. There's a fellow named Arwin Kuhn, 73 years old, says there was no sound like it in the world, the sound of those massive jaws biting down. Okay, so try to describe it, I ask him, and he says it sounded like a car wreck, like the twisting, screeching, torturing of steel. Whoa. And then there's John Banner, 10 years older than Darwin Kuhn. John was actually an escape artist before townsfolk fed him to the beast. His talent may have been helpful because he, too, lived to tell of that horrible sound, the sound of those jaws closing. And now guess what? Even though the monster died decades ago, they say, there are some, oh, I just can't believe this, there are some who are trying to bring it back to life, trying to revive it. In fact, the incantations have already been uttered, because there are just enough people curious even still to hear that terrifying, one-of-a-kind, they say, sound, the chomp of those giant jaws. So classical mythology may keep its creepy creatures, its hellhounds and hydras and man-bulls and snake girls, because once upon a time, in the wake of uncountable crime, there was a monstrous fortress wherein the most desperate of criminals were cast. And among the torments of being imprisoned therein was a particular sound, the sound of its huge cell block doors crashing shut, which had a uniquely disheartening effect on those inside, on those swallowed by the monster named Alcatraz. Yes, they've reopened the old prison in San Francisco Bay for tourists who want to know what it was like, who want to hear those newly restored cell block doors, thus to experience firsthand the origin of the phrase, to find out what was it that put the slam in slammer. Well, now you know the rest of the story.

0: This is a story of two tribes, one which belonged where it was, and another which did not. In other words, a native tribe and an invading tribe. The natives were confident. The natives knew it would be but a matter of time before the gods would deal with the invaders, because the invading tribesmen were far from their own hunting grounds. They foraged awkwardly. As long as the sun smiled and the land was warm, they might get by, but when the terrible cold descended upon them, they would be lost. And it happened just as the native defending tribesmen had predicted. In the lore of the invaders, it would long be remembered as the starving time. As it began, the invaders relied on their food gatherers, but the food gatherers had to go so far, they had to travel such great distances, their supplies were mostly spoiled by the time they got back, and the cold wind swept across the swamp, and the invaders were sore afraid. Repeatedly, their hunters set out in search of game, returned empty-handed. So far from their own tribal territory, they scarcely knew what they were looking for. Nothing that appeared edible was growing. Moment by moment, the invaders' choice grew clearer. They would have to break their own tribal traditions or starve. So they began to break their own tribal traditions. The first to be eaten were the horses, and then the dogs, then the cats, and eventually the rats and mice. The meager rations were guarded carefully. Tribesmen caught stealing were punished by death. While the hunters scoured the wilds for anything edible, snakes or roots, anything to feed upon, native tribesmen, the natives, seized the opportunity to exterminate the invading enemies, and too weak to resist, the intruders died by the dozen. As the starving time continued, leather became almost palatable, and at last the inevitable, the shattering of the ultimate tribal taboo, cannibalism. The invaders managed to kill one of the natives and they ate him. In fact, one of the starving invaders even killed his own wife and salted her down and devoured her. And yet even in that most terrible time, there were certain tribal laws which could not be broken. The man who ate his wife was himself put to death. 9 of 10 invading tribesmen did not survive that winter. 9 of 10 did not survive. The natives took some satisfaction in that. What you've seen through their eyes. To them, the men who had invaded their shores were simply members of a curious distant tribe. Now, in the centuries since, we Americans have much romanticized our own roots on this continent. Maybe there's nothing very wrong with the repeatedly invoked image of a turkey and pumpkin pie feast that never was. But the true thanks in our Thanksgivings ought to be that no matter how hard things get for us now, they'll never again be as hard as they once were. When men resorted to eating their enemies, and eventually their own wives, in 1610, in Jamestown. Now, you know the rest of the story.
1: Every Saturday, old friends Sam and Joe went for a 20-mile walk. It was 10 miles from Sam's home in Hartford, Connecticut, to Talcott Tower and back. The same hours-long stroll each Saturday, year in and year out. Along the roadside, about 4 miles from the tower, there was a grove of hickory trees and colorful gentian. On the return trip, always on the return trip, Sam and Joe would gather some gentian blossoms. They would lie down in the hickory grove to enact another phase of the weekly ritual, which was their Saturday afternoon laugh. In the autumn, it was particularly joyous. They would roll about on the golden carpet of fallen hickory leaves, bellowing hysterically until their sides were sore. And the inspiration for this profound and reliably recurrent hilarity, the inspiration is the rest of the story. Each and every Saturday, Sam and Joe brought with them on their outing the same reading material, the same slender volume, the dirtiest book in the whole wide world. When they would reach the hickory grove, one of the two friends would produce this prurient text from a pocket and begin reading aloud. And there in the seclusion of that secret place, both of them would laugh uproariously, uncontrollably, like small boys blowing off steam. The naughty, bawdy little book was entitled 1601. How bad was it? The author himself once had said, "If there is a decent or delicate word findable in it, it's because I overlooked it." The book was grade A, gross out, unadulterated adultery, pure pornography. And what made it even dirtier and funnier to Sam and Joe was that Sam had written every word of it. Sam was the author.

0: gasping for breath between laughter at Sam's obscenities, but nobody ever saw. Sam and Joe managed to keep their weekly porno reading a secret. As for the lascivious epic 1601, it never was published, unless you count the limited underground editions, which have appeared occasionally. Vulgar beyond belief, crude beyond compare, it nevertheless served its purpose. It allowed two old friends, Sam, its author, and Joe, for whom it was written. It permitted these two, publicly revered gentlemen, a private revelry, an escape, perhaps, from the prison of their own ponderous reputations, an unrestrained guffaw in a hickory grove beyond the range of any raised eyebrows. Now, I don't think I mentioned that Sam, the perverse mastermind behind the lascivious epic 1601, the man who wrote the world's dirtiest book, was also the gentle genius who spun a web of childhood enchantment in his Tales of the Mississippi River. For he was Sam Clemens. That's right. Mark Twain. And now you know the rest of the story.
1: Now, the rest of the story. March 1948, Cologne, Germany. A business conference was held in an Allies-only hotel. Oh yes, post-war Germany was sometimes segregated thus, which meant on this particular occasion that German businessman Heinz Nordhoff required special authorization to attend the meeting. But anyway, Nordhoff was an engineer. He had recently been put in charge of a plant in Wolfsburg. The factory itself had been bombed so effectively by the Allies that even now manufacture could proceed only on days when it did not rain. Nordhoff believed in his product, but he realized that the company would most likely perish if not procured by a larger company, preferably an American company, and that's why this meeting had been scheduled, to unload the entire concern. On Nordhoff's side of the conference table that day was one Colonel C.R. Redcliffe, representing the British military government. On the other side, flanked by subordinate executives, sat Ernest Breech, chairman of the board of the American company, the one that Nordhoff had been courting. What was the deal, Breech wanted to know. Nordhoff tugged at his collar. The deal was the choicest imaginable, he replied. He was prepared to give his company, to give it away to the Americans, gratis, outright, all of it, free. The American subordinates grinned like hungry hyenas. The only thing left now, they thought, was for their boss to swallow this wounded wildebeest whole. But Chairman Breech was not smiling. Quote, "I do not think what we're being offered here is worth a damn," he said at last. I preserved his language precisely because it remains among the most famous quotes in the history of American industry. "I do not think what we're being offered here is worth a damn." Well, promptly following its pronouncement, Heinz Nordhoff rose from the conference table and walked away. The months and years to come were dicey ones for his company. The Soviets offered to take it over, and would have, except their demand for more West German land as part of the bargain was flat out rejected. And then late in 1949, Nordhoff attempted to market his product directly to the United States and traveled there personally, armed with facts and figures and photographs, and he met with, as he put it, utter failure. How extraordinary that such a promise could have been so thoroughly overlooked. For the American manufacturer sitting across the conference table in that Allies-only hotel in Cologne, March 1948, was the Ford Motor Company. In fact, present at that meeting was none other than Henry Ford II, the grandson of the American industrialist whose aim was to make automobiles accessible to everybody. And the company nobody wanted, the car that Ford turned down, the bug-shaped little what's-it, which perhaps more than any other auto anywhere grows on you, the one that he was offered free, that's right, the product that Ford's chairman of the board once declared worthless was the Volkswagen. And one thing more, among the reasons that the Ford Motor Company turned its back on the Beetle so quickly, among the reasons was its eagerness to create and promote a people's car of its own, one perfectly suited to the tastes of the American motorist. A surefire success, Ford was so certain. And thus employing the burgeoning science of market research was born the Edsel, which you remember as the most spectacular flop in automotive history. Only now you know the rest of the story. Now, The rest of the story. It was a part-time job, slapping hamburgers.

0: At Billy Skugas' diner across the street from the high school. 16-year-old Les, a struggling C student at South High, needed all of the part-time jobs that he could juggle. Les was there behind the counter this one day when he noticed a well-dressed man lingering suspiciously at the candy display. And after 15 or 20 minutes of this, Les finally stopped what he was doing and said, "May I help you?" Well, the stranger walked up, leaned over the counter a little, and uttered the words that would ring in the boy's ears forever after. "My name is King," the man said. "I am your father." Well, Les tried not to show what was happening to him inside, the sudden silent cacophony of confusion, disbelief, and panic. "My father is at work right now, sir, so unless there's anything else I can do for you..." But Mr. King interrupted the boy. "You mean, young man, your mother never told you?" Well, quite in fact, Les's mother Dorothy had told him, about 3 years ago, that the only father Les had ever known was not his father, but instead Dorothy's second husband. She had married the first time when she was only 20. She had barely embarked on her honeymoon when the man who had promised to love and cherish her was humiliating her, threatening her, beating her. The abuse lasted nearly a year before Dorothy bundled her newborn infant in her arms and fled forever. And so it was through clenched teeth that young Les, standing stunned behind the counter at Skugas' diner, answered tersely, "I'm working," and he turned away. But Mr. King beseeched the boy that he needed to talk, and Mr. Skugas, who could not help overhearing, said, "Go ahead, kid. I'll finish up here." So Les, his brain still reeling from this unexpected intrusion into his young life, went off with the well-dressed stranger, and they got into a shiny new Lincoln automobile in which an attractive woman was waiting, and she was introduced as Mrs. King. The couple had been married 10 years, the stranger explained, and they were parents of a small daughter. Their home was a grand ranch near Riverton, Wyoming. Over lunch in the town's nicest restaurant, Mr. King came quickly to the point. He was sorry about the lost years that stood between him and his son. He wanted to make up for it somehow. "Come live with us in Wyoming," Mr. King said. "I promise you'll have everything you ever wanted." But Les remembered hearing about another promise this man had once made and had quickly broken. And then he remembered another man, a poor paint salesman who had married his mother and loved her as she deserved, and more remarkably still, who had loved and encouraged young Les as the best of fathers would. The boy's choice was a simple one that afternoon, and he made it quickly, shunning the opportunities Mr. King had offered. For this person across the table may have been his father, but the kind, constant, incomparable fellow at home was his dad. Until today, you never met Leslie King, Jr., the 16-year-old who went back to slapping hamburgers at Skugas's in the spring of 1930. But you recognize instead the self-reliant man that self-reliant boy became, that boy who one day took with him to the presidency of the United States the name he proudly received from a humble paint salesman in Grand Rapids, Michigan, Gerald R. Ford, Jr. And now you know the rest of the story.
1: Now, the rest of the story. Say, do you ever think how long surgeons, real ones or amateurs, have been performing cesarean sections? At least 400 years, and surely much longer. But it was the 20th century that introduced the big advancements in the field of obstetrics and gynecology. And in that field, one name is as distinguished as any other, if not more so, and that name is Dr. Edward T. Tyler. Dr. Tyler was considered one of the world's foremost authorities on human fertility. He was among the first research scientists in the field of oral contraception. He founded and directed the Tyler Clinic and was medical director of the Family Planning Centers of Greater Los Angeles for 20 years. He was also assistant medical director of Hoffman LaRoche and research director of the Ortho Pharmaceutical Corporation and chief of the Endocrine Clinic at Los Angeles County Harbor General Hospital and founder of one of the world's first sperm banks. Could there be more? Oh, you bet there's more. Dr. Tyler was author of more than 200 scientific papers. Did I mention that he was also Associate Clinical Professor of Medicine, Obstetrics, and Gynecology at the University of California School of Medicine? And did I mention that he had a full-time job apart from anything I've mentioned so far? Oh, yes, he did. The distinguished Dr. Tyler, the same pioneer researcher who told us so much about modern fertility drugs and artificial insemination and oral contraception, the same respected physician who held down a half dozen important posts in the field of medicine, had since 1946 another full-time profession. Call this radio station right now if you think you know what it was. You won't win anything, but I don't think you're going to guess either. Where'd all this start? Well, Ed Tyler was still in his 20s when he became assistant medical director of Hoffman LaRoche. From those years until his death in the summer of 1975, his professional life was one of amazing diversity and constant activity. He was not yet 30 when he became research director of Ortho Pharmaceutical, and then chief of the endocrine clinic at LACH General. Now, let's see, I've told you about his work in human fertility, that it was he who helped develop that which we still call the pill. For those wanting children and unable to have them, he advanced the research of his contemporaries on fertility drugs and artificial insemination. And the first anywhere sperm bank may well have been Dr. Tyler's. As an associate clinical professor at the prestigious UC Med School, he inspired innumerable young physicians to carry on his research. And when there was time for travel abroad, he lectured at medical centers in Europe, in South America, in Japan and India and Australia and Africa. And how could he manage with all those big responsibilities to write an important thesis? Much less more than 200 such. And all the while, that distinguished researcher was making and teaching and recording medical history. He was moonlighting at yet another full-time job as a television comedy writer for Groucho Marx. Now, you know the rest of the story.

0: Now, the rest of the story. No man could have been more devoted to his own daughter than was Steve to baby Frances. For Steve was a bachelor. Frances was the daughter of his best friend. When Frances was born, Steve was there, sharing her daddy's anxious anticipation. When Frances was named, Steve smiled and said, "I think I'll call her Frank." When Frances needed a baby carriage, it was Steve who ran out and bought one. And thus were the childhood memories of little Frances Folsom filled with kindly, jovial Uncle Steve, a third parent of sorts, who happily engulfed her with dolls and toys and exciting stories, told as she sat perched on his knee. To acquaintances, this closeness made perfect sense. Steve's love for little Frances was grown from an even greater love for her father, Oscar Folsom. Steve and Oscar were law partners in Buffalo, New York, fishing buddies, drinking buddies. They even built a retreat for themselves on a small island in the upper Niagara, a cabin well stocked with food and beer where they could relax on weekends. They were certain their friendship would last forever, and it did. And it did. But July 21, 1875, little Frances had her 11th birthday. And 2 days later, her daddy Oscar was riding in a buggy and in a freak accident was thrown from the buggy and killed. And he had left no will. Steve, grief-stricken, became administrator of the estate. In effect, he also became Frances's guardian, making certain of the health and safety and superior education of his best friend's little girl was the least he could do. Well, Frances grew into a young lady of whom her real father would have been very proud. But now the pride was all Steve's. When Frances entered Central High School in Buffalo, Steve was there encouraging her to be a good student. "My little schoolgirl," he would sometimes introduce her, and her dark eyes would flash with a self-conscious dimpled smile. When Frances was accepted at Wells College, Steve occasionally wrote advice to her and regularly brightened her room with fresh flowers. And the respect and the admiration and the affection that he felt for her was returned. Ever since Frances was small, Uncle Steve had been her hero, a wonderful, honest, highly principled man who slew modern-day dragons, who made the world a better place for his presence in it. So, Frances was 21, and Steve was 49. When on Wednesday, June 2, 1886, she came to his home and there became his bride and thus made history. For theirs was a lifelong love, one that began the day Frances was born, a happily ever after that always was. And this one thing more, the wedding of Frances and Steve was one of the only two times that a United States president has been married during his term of office, and was the only time that a president of the United States has ever been married in the White House. At first, Washington society must have wondered how Steve, President Stephen Grover Cleveland, how he ever became involved with such a young woman. Well, now you know, because now you know the rest of the story.
1: Now, the rest of the story. Andrew was perhaps the wealthiest, most influential man in town. He was a textile manufacturer, an officer of all four local banks. He and his wife Abby lived in a large, handsome house. Their live-in housekeeper was Bridget Sullivan. Bridget Sullivan. Now, at 6:15, the morning of August 4, Bridget came downstairs from her attic bedroom. She was followed shortly by Andrew and Abby from their bedroom on the second floor. There was a pear tree in the yard. While breakfast was being prepared, Andrew picked a basket of pears. 7 o'clock now, Andrew and Abby were eating breakfast. Abby called to the housekeeper, who was still in the kitchen, "Wash these windows today." Bridget answered that she would, though it was the last thing on earth that she wanted to do. All through the past week, Bridget had been working very hard. Recent days had been the hottest of the year. It was evident even now before mid-morning that the day was to become even less comfortable. And still Bridget would do her best. After her own breakfast had been eaten and the dishes washed and put away, The housekeeper filled a water pail, went to wash the outside of the windows, but after only a little work, she became exhausted and ill, and it was the suffocating heat, she told herself, so she went back inside to look for Abby and found her in the guest bedroom. We have to imagine the words they exchanged. There is no record of the words, but evidently Bridget explained how hot it was and how sick she felt. Couldn't she please postpone washing the windows at least until the next day? And the answer was an emphatic no, and an argument ensued, and the climax of which was Bridget, the housekeeper, murdered Abby. Murdered her. It was only afterward that Bridget realized that during the argument she'd heard the front door slam. Andrew, having overheard the angry words, had just then left the house. So Bridget waited for him to return. He must not have the opportunity to testify against her. He, too, must die. I'm going to pause right here. The reconstructed real-life scenario you've just relived was the product of years of research by author and criminologist Edward D. Radin. He has been called, quote, the soundest crime expert of our generation. And looking back, it all sounds so simple. But the double murder that we have been discussing, that most incredible crime of August 4, 1892, in Fall River, Massachusetts, was pinned on somebody else. Somebody nearby, although entirely unsuspecting. All of these years, the history books have condemned another person who was in fact tried and acquitted. Remember the old rhyme, Lizzie Borden took an axe, gave her mother 40 whacks. When she knew what she had done, she gave her father 41. Historians and crime aficionados have been debating the case for more than 100 years. But the most convincing analysis of all has echoed the jury's verdict. Lizzie Borden was innocent and has added this conclusion. It was Bridget Sullivan who wielded the hatchet. The maid did it, protesting that she didn't do windows. Now you know the rest of the story.
0: Now, the rest of the story. Could it be true that we were to have had more Mozart? After all, he'd given us, what, 23 operas? Hundreds of other vocal works, both secular and liturgical? Hundreds of orchestral compositions, including 48 symphonies, 58 concerts, virtually innumerable additional works, sonatas and fantasies, fugues and rondos, minuets, variations, divertimenti, duets, trios, quartets, quintets, and on and on and on. Wolfgang Amadeus Mozart was among the most prolific composers who ever lived. Could it be that he had written even more than we had known about? Well, this is the rest of the story. In 1793, 2 years after Mozart's death, a Danish music club in the city of Odense purchased a symphony, the manuscript of a symphony in A minor, three movements long and signed simply Herr Mozart, Mr. Mozart. But somebody in the Odense Music Club was apparently sufficiently impressed with the work to begin copying the manuscript, and yet for some reason this transcriber quit after four measures. Thus have only the first four bars survived as intriguing evidence of Mozart's A minor symphony, for shortly thereafter the precious original manuscript was lost. In fact, the music had found its way into the cellar of the county hall, where it was stored among comparatively worthless manuscripts, and even after the local council cleaned out the basement storerooms and presented the dusty manuscripts to the Odense Orchestra in 1943, even then, 150 years later, nobody realized that a priceless treasure was somewhere in the pile. It was not until 1982 that the Odense Orchestra librarian finally began sifting through that pile of paper and discovered the A minor symphony, its title page crisp with age, but autographed by Mozart. The librarian's first thought was that he'd found the work of another Mozart. Experts would have to be consulted. The world's finest musicologists were apprised, and tantalized, they converged to study the manuscript. It was not possible, was it? Yes. The composition bore the unmistakable mark of Mozart's genius, but with no date indicated on the manuscript, it would take many weeks of musicological detective work before the authorities could confirm their suspicions. It took 6 months, and at last the experts were able to determine the A minor symphony was indeed composed by Wolfgang Amadeus Mozart, apparently late in the year of 1764. The manuscript is unmistakably authentic, and still it's hard to believe. A masterwork lost and found, that happens, but the date is the incredible part. For in 1764, the date ascribed to this full-fledged three-movement symphony for violins, cello, double bass, oboes, bassoons, and horns, in 1764, the great Mozart was only 8 years young. And now you know the rest of the story. Now, the rest of the story. Night was falling fast as Junior crawled out onto the wing of the torpedo bomber. The plane was bobbing in the ocean like a cork. Junior called to the pilot, who had clambered out onto the other wing. How long will she stay dry? Could sink in 1 minute, came the reply. Which way is land? Junior asked. The pilot pointed his best guess, and together the two plunged into the Pacific, swimming hard toward a distant, invisible shore. Before long, Junior lost track of the pilot in the dusk, shouted to him, no answer. Junior kept swimming. After an hour or more, the coast came into view. The plane must have ditched miles from land, Junior thought to himself. It was, in fact, 3. But now an even more formidable problem arose, for through the gloom between Junior and the rocky shoreline, he could see the ominous blue phosphorescence of jellyfish, poisonous ones, maybe thousands of them. But Junior had not struggled this far to get stung to death in the dark. So ever so cautiously, he maneuvered himself among the jellyfish. He got past them only to discover within 100 yards of safety the powerful undertow. Junior began losing consciousness. But before he drifted into oblivion, the day's urgencies swirled through his mind. He'd been stuck in Seattle with only a few hours left on his weekend pass. His only hope of returning on schedule to his Army base in Monterey was to hitch a ride on this torpedo bomber bound for San Francisco. It was strictly against regulations, of course, but Junior was desperate and the pilot was sympathetic. The only room on the craft was in the cramped maintenance area near the tail. There was a hatch back there which blew open when the plane reached 1,000 feet, so to keep from getting sucked out, Junior tied himself down with cable. And then the oxygen mask malfunctioned. As the atmosphere grew thin, Junior shrieked for help through the intercom, but the intercom didn't work. Junior's brain was going dark, but the real enemy was just outside the plane. Fog now, a sky full of fog. The pilot could never find his air base now, and they were running out of fuel. That's how AWOL Junior and the sympathetic pilot came to be clinging to the wing of a torpedo bomber in the Pacific somewhere between Seattle and San Francisco. And by the way, Junior did not drown. He came to on a flat rock, more or less dry land, stumbled to his feet and trudged 5 miles in the dead of night to a radio communications relay station. You look like a survivor from the Titanic, an astonished radio operator told him. He felt like one, he said. The pilot swam to safety as well, came ashore, about 1/4 mile from where Junior had. Oh, yes, they both got a good scolding, but they lived to tell why. And Junior lived to do a whole lot more than that. The pilot had no idea what happened to him later on. But there will come a time soon when you will stare into the stern, haunting eyes of the man called Junior by his family, and you will revisit a night in 1950 that was almost his last, when the ocean deep almost claimed a young soldier you know as Clint Eastwood. Only now you know the rest of the story. Now,
1: the rest of the story. I'd like you to meet somebody. I promise he's an interesting fellow. Self-educated and self-made man, a wealthy industrialist. He'd come up the hard way. It's just that had he had 3 months of school behind him, or if he'd been a certified scientist, maybe then he would have recognized the value of his discovery. What discovery, you ask? All right. One day, this tycoon tinkerer was toying with an ordinary household light bulb. Now, you don't need to remember this, but what he did was insert a vertical wire between the legs of the horseshoe-shaped filament, and he connected the wire to the negative side of the circuit first. Nothing. Then he connected the wire to the positive side, and what happened, he could barely believe. Electrical current actually flowed between the wire and the filament, through the nothingness separating them. And a science was born. The field of electronics was born. This businessman, handyman, had observed something he'd thought was impossible. Electrons traveling through space. In the process, he had invented quite inadvertently the electron tube. Well, now let's look at the big picture. Until Bell Laboratories produced a transistor, 1948, the vacuum tube was what electronics was all about. All of the early televisions were tube sets. Radar equipment, the same. And don't forget radio. A century ago, the Marconi Telegraph Company was using them to detect radio waves, and it was a scientist, J. Ambrose Fleming, who produced the first electronic vacuum valve in 1904, and the physics of the phenomenon was explained as early as 1897 by a British physicist named Thompson. But the invention of the vacuum tube, the birth of that wondrous little device, which was to fill the air with sound, eventually with pictures, that occurred 14 years earlier in March of 1883. And as you now know, the invention was accidental. The industrialist credited with that accomplishment did apply for a patent. The problem was he envisioned no practical application for this strange little device. He was sitting on a brand new communications industry. He did not even realize it. He said, "I measure everything I do by the size of the silver dollar." He was not a scientist, he claimed, but rather a researcher-developer, an inventor, working for monetary gain. He was in it for the money, he said, and because he saw no money in this electron tube, he allowed a fortune to slip through his fingers. Turned his attention instead to a new method of iron ore extraction, research which cost him millions and ultimately faded. He called the vacuum tube a purely scientific discovery, an intriguing invention, although of little promise. Those are his words. So the man we must now recognize as the father of electronics lost all interest, left his discovery for others to exploit, and you thought all he ever did was turn off the dark. That's right, we're talking about Thomas Edison. Only now you know the rest of the story. Now, the rest of the story. 600 years ago, at the hilt of the Italian peninsula stood two superpower seaports, Venice and Genoa. They were rivals. They spent half of the 13th and 14th centuries at war. In 1378 was ignited their third major conflict in 100 years, and for a while it seemed that the imperialistic Genoese would at last conquer picturesque Venice. But this is the rest of the story. On the issue of imperialism, the people of Genoa were themselves divided. The church was sternly opposed. Among those emphatically in favor was a well-known Marchesa who lived in the outskirts of town of the Apennine Valley, a noble, a widely respected family, and yet even many of his relatives regarded him as a maverick, an idealist who sometimes stuck his neck out where he shouldn't. To the Pope he was a troublemaker, and in his enthusiastic support of the war with Venice, he proceeded to prove it. Now the Marchesa insisted that all he wanted was a peaceful republic in northern Italy, a land benevolently governed by the Genoese for the good of all,
0: and it appeared that the dream was about to come true. In 1379, the Genoese fleet, under the command of Luciano Doria, annihilated the Venetians at Pola, and shortly thereafter, the Genoese sailed south, captured Chioggia. Venetian resistance was all but exhausted, but then came reinforcements from the eastern Mediterranean. The Genoese were caught off guard. Through the spring of 1380, they were repelled. In June, their fleet was crushed in battle. The Genoese surrendered. They had been confident of a victorious destiny in northern Italy, but their arrogance now made defeat all the more bitter, particularly to the Marchesa. Many who had trusted his judgment now wanted his hide. His family had to make a quick and critical decision: remain in the explosive political atmosphere of Genoa or take their chances elsewhere. They would take their chances elsewhere. The Marchesa gathered up his clan and headed north, and now we know little else about the man. In reconstructing his history, which is now 6 centuries old, it is easy to fill in some blanks, to imagine the emotion of falling so far, so fast, to acknowledge the logic of fleeing to Holland among those similarly disenfranchised. What would be remembered in his family down through the years, how he paid for his political activism with everything that was dear in his life. He paid with his title, with his homeland, and even with his dreams. Some called him a troublemaker. At least one subsequent family member would understand perfectly. For one day she would defy her own government, would enrage her own homeland, would be called traitor for her active support of the enemies of the United States of America during that nation's war with North Vietnam. You see, the activist ancestor who ran for his life 6 centuries ago was the Marchesa di Fonda. Oh, yes. You know his illustrious and often notorious descendant, Jane. Jane Fonda. Only now you know the rest of the story.
2: Well, Americans, since yesterday, nothing has changed. And everything has changed. The rules of war have been changed. Traditionally, civilian populations have been spared. There are no civilians anymore. We are all in the front lines now. President Jonathan Fenton of the MacArthur Foundation, I witnessed yesterday's suicide attack, close up and personal, from the 34th floor of the Empire State Building. He says our government must now adapt to a new kind of war, that expensive space weapons are suddenly less important than they were. As skyjackers took over those 4 airliners yesterday, the one in Pennsylvania, 3 passengers aboard used their cell phones in a desperate plea for help. They used their cell phones. We're being hijacked, one of them repeated over and over. 3 men, they have knives. They say they have a bomb. From one source, an American Airlines employee, I hear that the terrorists who boarded American Airlines Flight 11 in Boston yesterday did carry knives and box cutters. And when 2 female employees tried to bar them from entering the cockpit, they slit the throats of the flight attendants. A 3rd stewardess used her cell phone to notify a friend at Logan Airport what had happened. Most airline passengers don't realize how easy it's been to carry knives aboard airliners. Or has been, not anymore. There is some FBI focus on Florida today, searching for bin Laden supporters in Broward County and Daytona. Osama bin Laden, who moves 3 times a week to elude capture, spoke this morning through a Palestinian journalist, and he, Osama bin Laden, congratulated the killers. He praised the people who carried out the attacks. As always, he disavowed any complicity. He is also a liar. J. Edgar Hoover tried to warn us, quote, in our much vaunted tolerance for all people, our enemies have found our Achilles heel. Many Muslims in the United States are condemning yesterday's attacks and pleading with the American public not to blame them. There are between 6 and 7 million Muslims in the United States, but anti-Arab and anti-Muslim messages are spreading on the Internet, some of them vitriolic, some of them threatening. Just 3 weeks ago, Osama bin Laden threatened to punish the United States for its support of Israel, so the focus is on him and his followers, obsessively anti-American. He got his big dreams of dominating us when he saw Iran overthrow or be overthrown by an Islamic revolution in 1979. I want you to think on something. How many other planes? We don't know this, but how many other planes were being boarded by armed terrorists yesterday? There's no way to know. When our FAA grounded all of the planes, those fellows would have fled. But how many others might have been sacrificed? We'll just never know. Some airports, by the way, will begin reopening this afternoon. Now page 2.

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Now, I'm a fellow with a heart of gold, with the ways of a gentleman, I've been told. Kind of a feller that wouldn't even hurt a flea. But if me and a certain character met, the guy that invented the cigarette, I'd murder that son of a gun in the first degree. Of course, it ain't because I don't smoke myself, and I don't reckon they hinder your health. I smoked them all my life, and I ain't dead yet. But nicotine slaves, they're all the same at a betting party or a poker game. Everything's got to stop while they smoke that cigarette. Smoke, smoke, smoke that cigarette. Puff, puff, puff, and if you smoke yourself to death, tell St. Peter at the Golden Gate that you hate to make them wait, but you just gotta have another cigarette. In a game of chance the other night, old Dame Fortune was doing me right. The kings and the queens just kept on coming around. I caught a full and I bet it high, but the bluff didn't work on a certain guy. He just kept on raising and laying the money down. Well, he'd raise me and I'd raise him. I sweated blood, I got to sink or swim. He finally called, didn't raise the bet. I said, ace is full, pal, how about you? He said, I'll tell you in just a minute or two, but right now I just got to have myself a cigarette. Smoke, smoke, smoke that cigarette. Puff, puff, puff, and if you smoke yourself today, tell St. Peter at the Golden Gate that you hate to make him wait, but you just gotta have another cigarette.

The other night I had a date with the cutest little gal in these 50 states, one of them high-bred, uptown, fancy little dames. She said she loved me, and it seemed to me that everything was about like it ought to be, so hand in hand we strolled down Lover's Lane. She was oh so far from a chunk of ice, and our smooching party was going real nice. To help me, Hannah, I think I'd been there yet. I give her a kiss and a little squeeze, and she said, Tex, excuse me please, but I just gotta have a filter cigarette. Smoke, smoke, smoke that cigarette. Puff, puff, puff, and if you smoke yourself to death, tell St. Peter at the Golden Gate that you hate to make him wait, but you just gotta have another.

0: Now, the rest of the story. Dorothy and Ernie sat in the waiting area of the children's clinic, enduring the quiet anguish with which they were by now so familiar. After an interminable while, the doctor appeared in the doorway. "The tests are finished?" asked Ernie. The doctor nodded, unsmiling, and then he spoke in a calm, even tone. "The little boy had been tested for everything imaginable," he said, "and one of those tests had come back positive, the test for cystic fibrosis. The prognosis was very bad. Little Scotty, age 8, would almost certainly not live to see 9. He had perhaps 6 months left. I'm very, very sorry," he said. "If it's any comfort," he added, "the disease was unpreventable. Cystic fibrosis is inherited." Well, that news bore a small irony in that Scotty had been adopted. Dorothy and Ernie had brought him home to Bowling Green, Ohio, when he was barely 6 weeks young. But then at the age of 2, for no apparent reason, the child simply stopped growing. His frantic parents took him to a succession of children's medical centers. Exhaustive examinations were followed by various diagnoses, by prescribed diets, but Scotty continued not to grow, and now he was 8 and sentenced to die. Even as Dorothy and Ernie remained determined to fight for their son's life, even when doctors at Boston Children's Hospital revealed that indeed there had been a terrible mistake, that Scotty did not have cystic fibrosis after all, even then the youngster's condition continued to deteriorate. Schwachman's syndrome, the clinicians now called it. Schwachman's syndrome, a rare malady involving the paralysis of intestinal tissue. In Scotty's case, about 2/3 of the intestine was paralyzed. The label made little difference, for such was the small boy's turn for the worse that physicians now had to implant a permanent feeding tube, one snaking its way from his stomach up through his esophagus and emerging from one nostril, feeding periods that lasted 6 hours a day. The rest of the time, the tube from his nose had to be taped out of the way behind one ear, and thus encumbered little Scotty went one day. He went one day to see his older sister ice skate, and that sight was so appealing that the frail boy begged to try skating himself. And once he started, he never stopped. Over the years since, baffled physicians have sought to explain Scotty's miraculous recovery from Schwachman's syndrome. Some have suggested it was the exercise, others the brisk, bracing, invigorating ice rink atmosphere. We'll never know for sure. But in 1984, as televiewers worldwide watched Scott Hamilton, age 25, as they watched him sweep the Olympics and the world's figure skating competitions with gold medals in each of those, his diminutive size made it appear as though his growth had been stunted at some time during his life. And that, you know, is so, because you know the rest of the story. Now, the rest of the story. Maybe it's because policemen as a rule are such disciplined, upstanding, uncompromising fellows that one bad cop sticks out and stinks up the force. Patrolman John Parker was a bad cop. Shiftless, they called him, unpredictable, unreliable, and continually in trouble. His rather average appearance belied his extraordinary mediocrity. Parker was 34, sandy-haired, married, father of 3 small children, lived in a modest but comfortable quarters at 750 L Street. He had joined the force after a hitch in the Army, and he was well-liked at first, but while a career in law enforcement challenges most to excellence, it brings out the worst in a very few, and John Parker was one of those few. His rookie year, he was suspended, tried by a police board for conduct unbecoming an officer, found guilty, reprimanded, transferred. Shortly thereafter, he was charged with verbally abusing a woman who had requested police protection. Next, he was nailed for hurling profane insults at a superior officer, and then they caught him sleeping on duty in a streetcar. The following April, Officer Parker was discovered drunk and disorderly in a house of prostitution. And at the trial, one of the hookers testified in his defense. She supposed that Parker had not once been observed drunk or disorderly in all of the 5 weeks he had been living and sleeping at the bordello. It was only 2 weeks after his acquittal on that charge that John Parker was found napping on duty again in another streetcar. Then 3 months later, he got in trouble for cussing out a citizen who had asked him for help. Still, in each of these instances, the patrolman managed to escape any real punishment. He was either reprimanded or otherwise excused. Alcoholism seems to have been the main thread running through the tapestry of Parker's problems, that at least most of his insubordination and undependability were linked to drinking, however light or heavy. And since the department kept him on despite everything, it became their problem to find duty easy enough for him. I mean, what would you do with Patrolman John Parker? Well, I'll tell you what the Metro did with him. They got him a soft assignment, but he botched that. What happened was he got bored as usual and left his post and picked up a couple of drinking buddies and headed for Tolta Bull's Tavern, where they all got loaded until it was too late. Because unknown to Officer Parker, among the men in that same bar was one drinking for courage, a fellow carrying a gun who left the tavern shortly thereafter to keep an appointment with history. The man with the gun, the derringer, was John Wilkes Booth. You see, Parker was a bad cop, maybe the least reliable on the entire Washington, D.C. police force. But that night, he was designated personal bodyguard to President Abraham Lincoln. Yes, I do mean to say that John Parker, drunk as usual, was the policeman assigned to guard the president's box, April 14, 1865, at Ford's Theater. And now you know the rest of the story.
1: Now, the rest of the story. Bob was born in Brooklyn, New York. But as early as he could remember, his fondest desire was to explore the frozen north. He answered the call of the wild when he was still a young man, headed into the wastelands with his Arctic gear and his indomitable adventurer spirit. Now off the northern coast of Newfoundland, across the Strait of Belle Isle and on for nearly 700 miles are the highlands of Labrador. Labrador Peninsula extends into the North Waters, separating Hudson Bay from the Atlantic Ocean. 530,000 square miles of deep freeze. Well, that region held a tremendous fascination for young explorers, and no less for a young explorer named Bob. In 1914, he joined an expedition into Labrador under the auspices of the U.S. Geographic Service. The purpose of the expedition was to survey wildlife, to describe the fish and game in that frigid locale. That first winter was cold for anywhere in the world, 50 below on a moderate day. The natives' food supply, Bob observed, was rather limited. The only fresh vegetables had to arrive by ship. That left caribou meat and fish. Bob was intrigued by the natives' ice fishing and how a fish first exposed to the Arctic air would be frozen stiff the moment it was pulled from the water. And what impressed Bob even more was that after the catch had been stored and later thawed, sometimes months later, some of those fish were still alive. Bob stayed with the Labrador expedition for 3 years, but he never forgot the remarkable natural way in which the native fishermen preserved their catch. In 1917, Bob was back home in the States, and you know what he did? He began experimenting on his own with that unusual food preservation process, difficult as it was without the aid of Arctic air. And in 1924, Bob was in business for himself. The General Seafoods Company, he called it. And though he packed and sold thousands of pounds of frozen fish a year, the company's primary purpose was research and development. In 5 years, Bob sold the rights to his now perfected freezing process to the newly formed General Foods Corporation for $22 million. Because Bob, the rugged explorer of the Northlands, had rediscovered what the natives of Labrador had known all along. that quick freezing, the sudden exposure of meats and fruits and vegetables to intense cold, preserves as through no other method the original texture and flavor and nutritional value of the food. So it was Bob who introduced fresh frozen food to the civilized world. And he left us with something else, you know, his name. You see, the Brooklyn boy who answered the beckoning northern wilderness, the youthful adventurer perplexed by a month's frozen fish that came back to life, he was called Bob by his friends. But you remember him as Clarence Birdseye. Only now, you know the rest of the story.
0: Now, the rest of the story. Jim was a country boy in Cleveland, 17, fresh off the farm, eager for adventure, but the most exciting thing he could think of was to join the crew of a steamer on the Great Lakes. Quickly it became clear, however, no captain was going to hire a boy who'd never been in the water before, who in fact could not even swim, so Jim grew determined to get the experience he needed, even if it meant doing something that was not quite so exciting. That's how Jim wound up as a teamster on a barge on the Ohio Canal. In those days, canaling was at the bottom of sailing, and it was the sort of life that attracted rough, often unsavory young men. But Jim saw it only as paying the dues, the means to an end. What with the barge lurching and the guide rope jerking, Jim fell into the canal a lot. 13 times he fell into the canal. Each time the captain fished him out, Jim was admonished each time, "Better learn to swim, boy. Someday you'll need me and I won't be around." That someday was one midnight. Jim was alone on duty when he watched the guide rope draw treacherously taut. The boy was just about to heave a double coil into the water when the barge gave a violent jolt, and suddenly Jim was flying through the air, head over heels. Before he knew it, the cold, black Ohio Canal was closing in around him. Jim reached in all directions for anything. His hands found a stretch of rope from the loose coil that he had been about to throw. The coil was still loose. The water seemed to burn as Jim sank farther and farther, desperately clutching at the limp cable. "Oh, God," he cried inside. "Oh, God, help me." At once the tangled line resisted him. Somehow there was strength left to pull on that now secure rope, to pull himself to the surface, and gasping, back to the deck of the barge. But this is the rest of the story. Uncharacteristically, in fact, as never ever before, the cable had kinked and snagged on the rim of the canal boat. Jim was willing to accept that as luck until he had investigated for himself. So, Jim stood on the deck, throwing that rope toward the point at which it had snagged. He had thrown it 100 times when he stopped counting, and yet not once could he reproduce the phenomenon that had saved him. Well, the next morning, Jim related all that you've just heard to the captain. "I know now it was God who spared my life," said Jim, "and he did not spare it for me to throw away here." So Jim left the Ohio Canal, returned home to get a proper education. The Lord had something in store for him. He knew it with all of his heart, and he vowed that he would prepare himself, which he did. Now the history books dutifully relate Jim's eventual accomplishments as this nation's 20th president, James A. Garfield. But now I hope you'll never see his picture on a classroom wall without recalling the teenage canal hand who fell from grace and reached out for a hand in the darkness, because now you know the rest of the story.
1: Now, the rest of the story. Bob was born in Brooklyn, New York. But as early as he could remember, his fondest desire was to explore the frozen north. He answered the call of the wild when he was still a young man, headed into the wastelands with his Arctic gear and his indomitable adventurer spirit. Now off the northern coast of Newfoundland, across the Strait of Belle Isle and on for nearly 700 miles are the highlands of Labrador. Labrador Peninsula extends into the North Waters, separating Hudson Bay from the Atlantic Ocean. 530,000 square miles of deep freeze. Well, that region held a tremendous fascination for young explorers, and no less for a young explorer named Bob. In 1914, he joined an expedition into Labrador under the auspices of the U.S. Geographic Service. The purpose of the expedition was to survey wildlife, to describe the fish and game in that frigid locale. That first winter was cold for anywhere in the world, 50 below on a moderate day. The natives' food supply, Bob observed, was rather limited. The only fresh vegetables had to arrive by ship. That left caribou meat and fish. Bob was intrigued by the natives' ice fishing and how a fish first exposed to the Arctic air would be frozen stiff the moment it was pulled from the water. And what impressed Bob even more was that after the catch had been stored and later thawed, sometimes months later, some of those fish were still alive. Bob stayed with the Labrador expedition for 3 years, but he never forgot the remarkable natural way in which the native fishermen preserved their catch. In 1917, Bob was back home in the States, and you know what he did? He began experimenting on his own with that unusual food preservation process, difficult as it was without the aid of Arctic air. And in 1924, Bob was in business for himself. The General Seafoods Company, he called it. And though he packed and sold thousands of pounds of frozen fish a year, the company's primary purpose was research and development. In 5 years, Bob sold the rights to his now perfected freezing process to the newly formed General Foods Corporation for $22 million. Because Bob, the rugged explorer of the Northlands, had rediscovered what the natives of Labrador had known all along, that quick freezing, the sudden exposure of meats and fruits and vegetables to intense cold, preserves as through no other method the original texture and flavor and nutritional value of the food. So it was Bob who introduced fresh frozen food to the civilized world. And he left us with something else, you know, his name. You see, the Brooklyn boy who answered the beckoning northern wilderness, the youthful adventurer perplexed by a month's frozen fish that came back to life. He was called Bob by his friends. But you remember him as Clarence Birdseye. Only now, you know the rest of the story.
0: The rest of the story. It was coming. Crusty old Captain Colon could feel it in his bones. And there were other signs as well, or at least so he thought, to impress the younger seamen of the crew. There were the long, oily waves rolling in from the southeast. There was the peculiar, unevenly rising tide. There was the inexplicable squalls that would rise angrily and subside suddenly, and the veiled cirrus clouds rushing in with remarkable speed across the sky. And look out there, the captain insisted, pointing a gnarly finger over the bow. And indeed, there did seem to be more seals and more porpoises in the vicinity in these recent hours. But mainly, Captain Colon felt it in his bones. For along with the humid, heavy, oppressive, almost palpable atmosphere came the telltale aching in his rheumatic joints. Severe as it had been off the coast of Sonoma many summers past, and on Hispaniola 2 autumns after that, he remembered it well. And it was coming again. The most dreaded phenomenon a sailor can encounter. The old captain's lips trembled even to utter the word. Urucan. Urucan. And then as his fretful eyes glanced toward the horizon, he glanced toward Port Santo Domingo. They must be warned, he declared to his first mate. Promptly a dinghy was dispatched with news of the coming storm. But upon receiving the message, the island's governor, Ovando, broke out laughing. In fact, it amused him so that he read it aloud to his lieutenants, who also responded uproariously. Captain Colon, the old fool. He ought to be hauled into permanent dry dock, they exclaimed. He'd always been a little soft in the head, and now he was casting himself in the role of a prophet and a soothsayer and a foreseer of storms. When the sarcastic merriment had died down, Governor Ovando sent a reproachful reply to the captain, who was lingering at the harbor's entrance. It said, in effect, go away. A fleet of 30 vessels bearing a fortune in gold was preparing to sail out from the Ozama River and head for home. There was no time right now to play silly games with the demented old seafarer, so Captain Colon heaved a sigh and set sail, and eventually he anchored in a remote spot off the island's leeward shore. And there he safely rode out the fury of the storm which he had known would come. But this is the rest of the story. The floor of the Caribbean is laden with treasure. Countless tons of gold and silver and gems deposited there over centuries past by the same recurring terror, the Huracan. We call them hurricanes. The fleet of 30 ships sent out by Hispaniola's Governor Ovando in June of 1502 was torn to shreds by one such. Somewhere among that wreckage scattered for miles along the Mona Passage is a gold nugget the size of a dinner plate, but now it's gone, perhaps forever, along with the bones of hundreds of officers and crew. Because nobody heeded the warning of a has-been sea captain who'd seen the Huracan twice before and who knew what it could do and who could feel its approach in his bones. A wise old Italian explorer, now fallen so far from Spain's royal favor that he was not even permitted to take refuge in the harbor at Santo Domingo, on the island which he had discovered 10 years previous. Of course, back then he was a hero named Cristobal Colon, and then later distrusted and ridiculed as an admiral whom history reveres as Christopher Columbus. And now you know the rest of the story. Now, the rest of the story. Maybe more than anything in the world, little Mark Gabriel needed a hero. Born in the teeth of the Second World War, he was 5 when the Nazis fled his hometown in northern Italy and relegated it to the communists. One regime, of course, was as bad as the other. Townsfolk continued to disappear in the middle of the night, on an average of one a night. Particular targets of the new terrorism were the young soldiers returning from yesterday's war. And then in 1948, after 3 years of starving and living in fear, Mark's father decided enough was enough. He would move his family anywhere else. But any elsewhere was not very much better. It was a refugee camp about 45 miles from Florence in the town of Lucca, Italy. 17 families shared a single room in the camp, each family separated from the next only by hanging blankets. And so it was in this overcrowded, uncertain environment, against the cacophony of coughs and whispers and the occasional collision of faces and fists, that Mark Gabriel, now age 8, was to grow up. And so I say, maybe more than anything, maybe more than food, of which he had very little, and toys, of which he had none, and the promise of a real life, which was too distant to be real, what little Mark needed was a hero. And he found one in Uncle Bruno. And this is the rest of the story. Bruno Benvenu had endured the same dangers, the same deprivations as the rest of the family in their trek from Trieste to Lucca. He had little reason to be hopeful, even less to be brave. But Uncle Bruno was a survivor mentality. In these years before Teflon, nothing stuck to him. It was as though he were utterly oblivious to what had happened, what was happening, and what might happen. As though he had no idea at all where he was. But Uncle Bruno had a motorcycle. A veteran of the Italian Air Force, this handsome, swaggering 20th century swashbuckler loved anything that made the wind rush furiously past him. So now, grounded and slightly frustrated, Uncle Bruno had settled for 2 wheels. And yet still he flew. It was the daily sight of this beloved uncle roaring about the refugee camp on his motorbike when everybody else was getting about on a horse. That's what stirred the imagination of little Mark Gabriel. That's what made him soar above his circumstances into the stratosphere called Someday. Uncle Bruno Benvenu was the first member of Mark's family who had ever driven anything faster than a farm tractor. He would not be the last, for in that beautiful Someday of which Mark dreamed, he became the hero his uncle had been, and infinitely more. You never knew the little boy who spent what might have been his brightest 7.5 years in a cramped refugee camp. But now you've met the man in whose image a dream was born. Uncle Bruno, the magnificent inspiration for a tiny nephew named Mark Gabriel, who became one of the greatest race drivers who ever lived. Mario, Gabrielle, Andretti. The incomparable race car driver, Mario Andretti. And now you know the rest of the story.

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Just remember Jesus Christ.

Now, the rest of the story. Should your travels take you to Charleston, West Virginia, the capital of that state, be sure to visit the Capitol building itself.

a double casket and two bodies lying in state. The casket itself is glass-topped, made of wood, lined with dark blue velvet. The especially preserved bodies are those of Alexander and Emmeline. Now, those two so honored in the state capitol building of West Virginia had, while they lived, nothing whatsoever to do with state politics. They were, in fact, show business performers of considerable prestige. They were acrobats, artists of aerial ballet. In fact, Alexander and Emmeline belonged to an aerial acrobatic team comprised of relatives, a flying family, as they used to be called, and in their day, they were the best. Alexander and Emmeline began their stage careers as classical ballet dancers, then gradually drifted from their formal training toward commercial gymnastics, the sort of tumbling entertainment that used to be on television variety shows. Alexander was particularly powerful. His ability to leap from great heights and land unharmed made him a natural for the high wire. And as I say, the entire family were athletically inclined, and soon the names of many cousins appeared on the program beside Alexander's and Emmeline's. Working mainly in New York, the family gave nightly performances and occasional matinees. Reporters referred to their artistry as daring, nerve-shattering, breathtaking. Alexander performed in a dashing red shirt and gray slacks, Emmeline in a colorful but modest red blouse and blue skirt. And as you may have guessed, they wear their stage attire still as they lie in state in the Capitol building in Charleston, West Virginia. Their posthumous presence in those hallowed halls came at the request of State Secretary A. James Manchin. See, without his intervention, the bodies of Alexander and Emmeline would have been buried in 1976. There is no state legislation to the effect that the right now resting place of Alexander and Emmeline is their final one. So, if you wish to visit them, as many fans of long ago already have done, then maybe you shouldn't delay. Objections from future state officials are inevitable that the repose of departed Alexander and Emmeline in a place of government is tasteless, if not entirely morbid. I've told you how to get there. It's right across from the governor's mansion at the corner of Kanawha Boulevard and Washington Street. You can't miss it. It's the only building for miles around that displays the corpses of two fully dressed, trained fleas. Only now you know the rest of the story.

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Those who are honest are not concerned with your watchful vigilance, and those with integrity are not concerned with your discernment. 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

0: Now, the rest of the story. In the language of the Choctaw, it means red people. Oklahoma. That's right, as in the state of Oklahoma. And that's also where William Penn Adair was born over a century ago. A youngster with enough white blood, as he once said, to make his honesty questionable with the Cherokees, and enough Cherokee blood to become known as that incorrigible Indian boy. Bill's parents had proudly named him William Penn Adair in honor of a prominent Cherokee leader, and at 7, Bill's name was entered on the authenticated rolls of the Cherokee Nation as number 2340. With ethnic credentials such as those, and a daddy who was among the most successful and influential men in the territory, one might have expected Bill himself to become a leader of the Cherokee community. But young Bill was incorrigible, despite the best efforts of his father to make something of the boy. Dad was a shrewd, ambitious, driving businessman, wanted his son to turn out the same. But the problem, as Dad saw it, was a frivolous tendency that Bill had presumably inherited from his mother. At 6, and in keeping with his proud heritage, Bill was sent to a school where most of the students were Native Americans. But he was restless indoors, impatient with any rigid routine, and so he spent most of his time racing his Cherokee classmates on foot or on horseback. Bill's father soon realized that a stricter environment was called for. Well, Harrell International Institute in Muskogee was really a girls' boarding school, but Bill's dad knew the school president and got him enrolled there. Of course, at Harrell, in the company of all those young ladies, Bill said he felt just as Custer must have when he was surrounded by all those Indians. Then one day, Bill's father received a letter from the school president, quote, "I regret to inform you that your son is not doing well in school and would suggest you remove him." So next fall, Bill found himself in another school, this time in Tahlequah. But according to his teachers there, Bill was restless, wild, unkempt, careless. So it was on to Halsell College in Veneta, a private boarding academy roughly equivalent to junior high school. What is this, Bill's fourth school? At any rate, from there he was sent to Skerritt Collegiate Institute in Neosho, Missouri. And after Bill was expelled from Skerritt, his frustrated father, determined that the boy be tamed, marched him into the disciplined atmosphere of Kemper Military School. He entered at sophomore year high school level, and he spent 2 years there, one in the fourth grade and one in the guardhouse, he later said. And so, having accumulated 150 demerits, Bill not only quit Kemper, but abandoned school forever. Now, had Wild Bill only taken after his father? But instead, he'd inherited his mother's irrepressible sense of humor, and so came to be known as that incorrigible Indian boy for fully half his life. And it makes sense when you think about it, that the youngster officially registered in the Cherokee Nation log as number 2340, the boy who bounced through 6 schools before applying his carefree attitude to a one-of-a-kind career, was William Penn Adair Rogers. Will Rogers. Only now, you know the rest of the story.
1: Now, the rest of the story. Every day for months, now as the afternoon shadows began yawning behind the tombstones, the solitary figure of a woman could be seen moving silently among the monuments at Rock Creek Cemetery. Her destination was always the same, a curved stone bench in a sheltered green holly grove facing a statue. And there on the bench the woman would sit and gaze up into the cold bronze face and the placid bronze eyes every day, for hours at a time. The robed and hooded statue, whose permanent residence this was, memorialized a woman named Marion Hooper Adams. You may recall her, Clover Adams. Clover was the wife of a renowned historian, Henry Adams. Well, Clover Adams, intellectually prodigious, charmingly eccentric, witty and lighthearted, and beloved by all who knew her, killed herself. for behind the formidable facade was little more and nothing less than a woman in love. A woman who, upon learning of her husband's illicit affair with a family acquaintance, could only swallow photographic acid and lie down and die. Husband Henry, presumably overcome by remorse, promptly commissioned a famous sculptor to create Clover's likeness in bronze. So it was many years hence that a stranger came calling on Clover Adams in Rock Creek Cemetery. Day in, day out, the sad-looking woman would come and sit and stare into the enigmatic visage, for Clover's face, as there portrayed, expressed neither pain nor joy, nor the shades that lie between, and thus in her impassivity, her seeming imperviousness to all about her, she was made to appear victorious. That was the victory the woman visitor wanted for herself, having recently discovered, as she had, that her own husband had been unfaithful. I said the woman visitor's own husband had been unfaithful. Her marriage, on the brink of disillusion, could be saved only through the personal fortitude she saw frozen in bronze, the inner strength that eluded Clover Adams. In the end, for among this mysterious woman's most cherished personal papers was a poem by Cecil Spring Rice, four lines specifically inspired by the Clover Adams Memorial. O steadfast, deep, inexorable eyes, set look inscrutable, nor smile, nor frown, O tranquil eyes that look so calmly down upon a world of passion and of lies. The woman in the cemetery would return to that spot innumerable times over the next four decades. A copy of that poem was even found at her bedside when she died. You thought you knew her, but now whenever you hear her name, you will see in your mind's eye a green holly grove in a graveyard near Washington, D.C., and the statue in bronze, robed and hooded, and a woman sitting before it on a cold stone bench, the communion of two lonely hearts, Clover Adams and Eleanor Roosevelt. And now you know the rest of the story.
2: In 1979, Super Bowl XIII in Miami, Pittsburgh Steelers, Dallas Cowboys. In that most thrilling of all Super Bowl games, one play deserves to be replayed one more time. During the seesaw first half, time was running out, the score was tied. To go to the locker room with any kind of a halftime lead would provide an immense psychological lift for the team then ahead. But as I say, the score was tied, 14-14, and time was running out. Gallant Steeler quarterback Terry Bradshaw, with an injured shoulder, and despite a devastating pass rush by the Dallas Cowboys, connected with two passes to Swan, and had thus driven to within 7 yards of the Dallas goal line. But here, the formidable Dallas defense stiffened. They put multiple coverage on Lynn Swan. First down went nowhere. Second down went nowhere. On the third down, Bradshaw called a pass-run option play and sprinted to his right. He'd carry the ball in himself if he had to. Nope, no way. Cowboys were converging from everywhere. But through that massive cowboy muscle, Bradshaw saw a Steeler uniform emerge as though from nowhere over there in the end zone. When he threw the ball, he did not know at whom he was throwing it. It looked like Rocky Blyer, but there was no way that Blyer could have moved that far and that deep that fast. Let me interrupt myself for a moment to say two things. Rocky Blyer is nearsighted, has trouble focusing his eyes on a fast pass. Terry Bradshaw throws a flat pass with such force that it can separate the fingers of a receiver. I mean, actually split the fingers apart down into the hand. Anyway, for Bradshaw, it's a long shot gamble or a long loss. So he gambled, he rifled the ball over the cowboy wall and toward that Steeler uniform in the end zone. Well, it was Rocky Blyer. Blyer did leap up and bring down the ball. The Steelers went into the locker room leading 21-14. But that's not the rest of the story. During all the post-game replays of Super Bowl XIII, the first person to notice something significant about that Bradshaw to Blyer pass at the end of the first half was teammate Lynn Swan. Isolated cameras showed Blyer crossing the end zone laterally, outdistancing two men assigned to cover him. There were pictures on magazine covers showing Blyer, who's only 5 feet nine, leaping into the stratosphere for that pass. But it was Len Swan who, having seen the play, then having watched the replays, sensed something most extraordinary. And when all the other celebration and contemplation and conjecture concerning Super Bowl 13 was behind, Len Swan clocked the replay movies with a stopwatch from different camera angles so that he could note Rocky Blyer's spectacular leap to snag that important pass. And there was no doubt about it. What you can do from different camera angles, you know, is to measure the Blyer leap in relation to fixed items in the background. And it was easy to see from team statistics. From team statistics, they knew that Blyer can sprint 40 yards in 4.6. And they knew that Blyer, how high he could jump, legs extended. But there's no doubt about it, Rocky Blyer cannot run that fast. But he did. Blyer cannot jump that high. But he did. And Americans, this is the same Rocky Blyer who, when he came home on shrapnel-shattered legs from Vietnam, was told that he would never walk again. But he did. Now you know the rest of the story.
3: Hello, Americans. I'm Paul Harvey, Jr. The Los Angeles County Coroner received Peter's body for examination. I don't know what examiners expected to find, but what they did find was remarkable. A rare congenital defect, theretofore undiagnosed, and in the living, virtually undetectable. Peter had been born with only half a normal circulation system. Specifically, he had a right coronary artery complex, but none on the left side. You're supposed to have two. Peter only had this one. It was not a surprise, then, that he had dropped dead at 40. Others with that same condition, few though there may be, have collapsed and died in their early teens. So medically speaking, this is the rest of the story. Coronary arteries are there to provide the heart with oxygen. They're about the diameter of a common lead pencil. They are the vessels involved in bypass surgery when they become clogged with fat or plaque. The clogging and hardening are called atherosclerosis. A significant problem connected with this rare condition, the one in which only half the coronary artery complex is present, is that the victim has no natural protective response to atherosclerosis. Normally, the heart can compensate for narrowing in one artery by rerouting blood from another artery. But in this rare congenital abnormality, the victim has no other source of what has been termed collateral blood flow. The heart becomes starved for oxygen, too much so, and the patient dies. Well, Peter died all right, but not quite that way. The coroner reported no evidence of life-threatening plaque formation in what arteries he did have, and that seems consistent with his lifestyle. For years prior to his death, Peter had been a staunch vegetarian, a vociferous advocate of physical fitness and good nutrition and abstinence from dissipating habits. His complaints were few. Only one substantial one about an ambiguous nerve problem in his right arm. So it was the condition itself that killed Peter. After nearly a week of microscopic examination, the county coroner concluded Peter had died of a heart attack caused by the gradual deterioration of the heart muscle. This inherited cardiological deformity is so rare, they say, that 100 cardiologists throughout their entire careers might encounter the condition on average among them only once. But Peter had that condition. And the only thing more incredible than that is how he did what he did all those years. For in the annals of American basketball, one name shines as brightly as any other, that of Peter, nicknamed Pistol Pete Maravich. His Louisiana State stats made him the greatest scorer in college basketball history. His 10-year NBA career left him a five-time All-Star and the league's leading scorer in 1977. So it is not amazing, medical experts say, that Pistol Pete played with Hall of Fame caliber intensity. It is amazing instead that Pete Maravich could play basketball at all. And now, you know the rest of the story.
0: Now, the rest of the story. Bob was born in Brooklyn, New York. But as early as he could remember, his fondest desire was to explore the frozen north. He answered the call of the wild when he was still a young man, headed into the wastelands with his Arctic gear and his indomitable adventurer spirit. Now off the northern coast of Newfoundland, across the Strait of Belle Isle and on for nearly 700 miles are the highlands of Labrador. Labrador Peninsula extends into the North Waters, separating Hudson Bay from the Atlantic Ocean. 530,000 square miles of deep freeze. Well, that region held a tremendous fascination for young explorers, and no less for a young explorer named Bob. In 1914, he joined an expedition into Labrador under the auspices of the U.S. Geographic Service. The purpose of the expedition was to survey wildlife, to describe the fish and game in that frigid locale. That first winter was cold for anywhere in the world, 50 below on a moderate day. The natives' food supply, Bob observed, was rather limited. The only fresh vegetables had to arrive by ship. That left caribou meat and fish. Bob was intrigued by the natives' ice fishing and how a fish first exposed to the Arctic air would be frozen stiff the moment it was pulled from the water. And what impressed Bob even more was that after the catch had been stored and later thawed, sometimes months later, some of those fish were still alive. Bob stayed with the Labrador expedition for 3 years, but he never forgot the remarkable natural way in which the native fishermen preserved their catch. In 1917, Bob was back home in the States, and you know what he did? He began experimenting on his own with that unusual food preservation process, difficult as it was without the aid of Arctic air. And in 1924, Bob was in business for himself. The General Seafoods Company, he called it. And though he packed and sold thousands of pounds of frozen fish a year, the company's primary purpose was research and development. In 5 years, Bob sold the rights to his now perfected freezing process to the newly formed General Foods Corporation for $22 million. Because Bob, the rugged explorer of the Northlands, had rediscovered what the natives of Labrador had known all along, that quick freezing, the sudden exposure of meats and fruits and vegetables to intense cold, preserves as through no other method the original texture and flavor and nutritional value of the food. So it was Bob who introduced fresh frozen food to the civilized world. And he left us with something else, you know, his name. You see, the Brooklyn boy who answered the beckoning northern wilderness, the youthful adventurer perplexed by a month's frozen fish that came back to life, he was called Bob by his friends. But you remember him as Clarence Birdseye. Only now, you know the rest of the story.

0: Now, the rest of the story. And you and I are going to visit a period of lawlessness in Chicago's history. Remarkable even for that raucous, rough-and-tumble town. In fact, Chicago's mayor was facing the toughest decision that a civic leader of his rank can make, although he hardly had a choice. It was either hand over his city to the hooligans or tell his policemen, shoot to kill. And that is what the mayor did. Anyone you catch in the act of arson, he ordered, shoot to kill. Well, the police followed those orders dramatically. There was much shooting, much killing. There was also much arson, more than the newspapers could ever have reported and still have space left for the obituaries. A plague of purposeful fire-starting, incendiarism, as it's called, and a plague such as Chicago had never seen. So, the order sustained, shoot to kill. A young boy was seen setting fire to a building on 32nd Street. He was shot, died instantly. Not far away, on the corner of 32nd and State, another firebug was discovered torching a building. He, too, was shot dead. And then there were two men attempting to torch a Jesuit church on the west side. They were not shot fleeing. They were stood up against a wall and gunned down, St. Valentine's Day massacre style. Only a handful of instances amid the officially innumerable. And the mayor remained confident that his shoot-to-kill policy was justified, inasmuch as an arsonist is a potential murderer. But in spite of that ultimately harsh response, the incendiarism continued for days, and finally Chicago's mayor threw up his hands. Law enforcement officials could not shoot to kill fast enough to stop the firebugs. They would need the support of a national military force. Well, Illinois' governor learned that the mayor of Chicago had turned his town over to the army, the federal army. He, the governor, was furious. The state could take care of its own problems, the governor says. But nobody wonders, could anything but federal martial law have held Chicago together through that most trying time in the turbulent city's history? You may have been reminded of this retelling of Mayor Daley's Chicago when the father of the current mayor, what had it been 40 years ago now? When he, in the wake of riots, ordered shoot to kill any arsonist, remember? But the mayor you've just met was Chicago's mayor 140 years ago. Mayor Mason, who faced that city's most extensive ever outbreak of arson. And what triggered it is most amazing of all. You remember the Great Chicago Fire of 1871. A blaze so devastating that it left only a handful of structures standing. Well, it was in the immediate aftermath, after that conflagration had diminished thousands of acres to smoldering rubble, it was after that that hysterical survivors, men and women, even children, took to the streets of Chicago for days on end. Day after day, night after night, madly and inexplicably setting fire to the few pathetic buildings that remained. And though we cannot imagine why, at least now, history knows the rest of the story.
1: 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G3 Rap coming to you live. 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

In 1664, John Milton responded to the English Parliament censoring of book publishers by saying, "Give me the liberty to know and to speak freely." 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Freedom of speech is more than just an American concept. It's a universal human right. This message is brought to you by the NAB Education Foundation, the Broadcast Education Association, McCormick Foundation, and this station.

was on a turkey hunt late in the fall. Murphy boys ambushed the Englishman Tunstall. They maimed his body, they butchered his horse, arranged him on the ground like his and hers. Kid was outnumbered, and he watched his good friend die. Swore from then on he'd kill every Murphy man alive. Lincoln County War brought this fight, do anything for a friend. Loaded his pistol, sharpened his knife.

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0: All right, it's time for the Renegade Pick of the Week countdown. 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
1: 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Three children are asking their parents where babies come from, two children run away, and one mother ends up crying by the end of the show. 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
2: Now, the rest of the story. Scrub horses, they used to call them. Third-rate wagon pullers. Back in Bell Brook, Ohio in the 1860s and 70s, Sleepy Tom was a scrub horse. A familiar sight around town. Folks said that in earlier years, Sleepy Tom had been considered harness racing material. That he'd come from good pacing stock. But he had been trained too hard, he'd fallen ill, and ever since that illness, he'd been common scrub, the voiceless victim of one careless owner after another. Like the painter fellow named Millard, who once drove Sleepy Tom 17 miles in 70 minutes. The man would have driven farther, too, had he not been arrested for speeding by a Spring Valley peace officer. Anyway, it was Millard who finally sold old Tom to Steve Phillips for a cheap watch and a quart of shotgun whiskey. And what did Steve want to do with Sleepy Tom? Well, Steve Phillips saw something in that old scrub horse which had apparently eluded everybody else. Steve wanted to race him. Townsfolk guffawed at that one. Race that old glue pot? Why, Steve was lucky the horse was still standing. What was he anyhow, a dozen years old now? Indeed, he was. But he's got good pacer in him, Steve insisted. Pacer breeding and a ton of heart. What more did he need? So Steve Phillips began harness racing Sleepy Tom, training him the right way with fastidious physical care and all the love that the old horse had missed all those years. The town boys would watch the workouts, amazed that Steve was actually taking it all seriously. They noticed Steve would talk a lot to Sleepy Tom, and sure enough, it seemed the horse understood. And before anyone knew it, Sleepy Tom was deemed ready for his first race. Plenty of tough competition that day in Jackson, Michigan. Then word got out that some 12-year-old nag, a newcomer, was challenging the most experienced field in the Midwest, so the race began with a lot of laughing among the seasoned spectators. But then Steve started talking to Sleepy Tom. From the high-wheeled sulky came Steve's voice in soothing tones and the words, "Go on, Tom, and win." They were in last quarter stretch when Sleepy Tom took off like a flash of summer lightning, leaving the field in the dust. And more incredibly still, this event heralded the beginning of one of the greatest equine careers in harness racing history. With his owner's gentle urging, Sleepy Tom continued to vanquish the best pacers of his day. He would become known as the kingpin of the original Big Four. He would shatter the world's harness racing record by a full second. He would be called even today, more than a century later, the Prince of the Pacers. And through it all, before and during and after each of those glorious races, would be Steve Phillips talking. Talking, tenderly reassuring. More, necessarily, than one might imagine. For you see, Steve was more than the trainer who had seen potential for greatness where nobody else had. Steve Phillips was Sleepy Tom's eyes. Remember that sickness that Tom had as a 3-year-old? It had been an infection, and it had left that horse that would one day race into the record books stone blind. Now you know the rest of the story. Now, the rest of the story. In 1660, a regiment of the Croatian army visited Paris. Their reputation had preceded them, long recognized as skilled and determined fighters. Only recently, they had repelled a ferocious attack on their homeland by the Turks. So now they're in Paris, showing off, you might say, and Parisians, predictably, admired them. There was a rumor that the Turks had been heavily favored in this recent battle, that the Croats had fought and won against impossible odds. and then somebody whispered about the Croatian army's secret defense, something each of the soldiers wore, magic armor. Incredibly, at least according to the story circulating in an intrigued Paris, the Croatian military had discovered a miraculous means of warding off enemy blows with a magic armor. Now, probably it wasn't too long after Cain clobbered Abel that mankind started thinking about how to protect himself in a fight, and we know that 5,000 years ago, armed Egyptians were armored. The protective material they wore was actually multi-layered fabric. Fabric and especially treated hides were used as armor in battles for many centuries thereafter by the Mycenaeans and the Greeks and the Assyrians and so on. The invention of chain mail by the Celts, about 600 B.C., was the next major advancement in protective warwear. However, some 2,000 years would pass before warriors would don the gear we now recognize as shining armor. During the 16th century, armor became highly specialized. There was armor for war, and there was armor for jousting, and there was armor for ceremonial displays, and armor for parades. And along came the Croats with their magic armor, armor that could stop a sword, as none ever before, or at least that was the Croatian claim. And Paris was absolutely delighted by it, especially by the appearance of this magic armor, so brightly colored. You understand then why it wasn't long before admiring Parisians copied the Croatian soldiers, and the people of Paris began making and wearing magic armor of their own. And thus was born a tradition. For the Croats believed that a potentially fatal blow to the throat could be deflected by an apparently fragile talisman, a simple, colorful neckerchief made of fine linen, little more really than a knotted scarf. But to the French, it suggested a brand new, exciting sartorial style. And the French named that style, in honor of the people who had inspired it, a Croat, they called it, in French, pronounced cravat. Yes, I do mean to say that what began as lucky linen worn by Croatian soldiers, the marvelous mystical armor a gentle breeze might have swept away, became a tradition we now take for granted as the necktie. Only now you know the rest of the story.
3: What's up, world? G3 Rap coming to you live, introducing myself in the inner city. Here's a slice of my life, documented, compressed, EQ'd, and formatted for your mind, for your mind, for your mind.
4: Now, the rest of the story. Armand was only 4 years young when his physician father began taking him on house calls. It made a lasting and positive impression on the boy. For as long as he could remember, Armand wished with all his heart to follow in his father's footsteps. Since Daddy had worked his way through Columbia University Medical School, that's where Armand wanted to study. And in 1917, after 2 years of pre-med, he did. In fact, the same registrar who processed his father's application to Columbia also processed Armand's. The young man succeeded splendidly as a medical student. He was elected a member of the Alpha Omega Alpha, the ultimately prestigious medical honors society. He was called brilliant by the internationally renowned bacteriologist Hans Zinsser. He graduated in the top 10 of his class and was named his class's most promising by two of the school's most distinguished faculty members. He was awarded one of Bellevue Hospital's coveted internships. Only two were offered. And most extraordinary of all, Armand was perhaps the first medical student in history to have made $1 million while he was still in school. Now today, most of 100 years later, the rest of us remember Armand Hammer, as the legendary chairman and chief executive officer of the Occidental Petroleum Company, and as an entrepreneur, and as an art collector, and a diplomat whose rapport with the Russians led to billions of dollars in trade. But now you know that he was, in addition to all that, a physician. But this is the rest of the story. Posterity will first recognize Armand Hammer as a businessman, His family was in the drug business to begin with, but it was he who, while still in medical school, engineered the cornering of certain drug markets, which made him rich. He was almost 60 years old before becoming interested in the Occidental Petroleum Company. The phenomenal success he made of it is now world famous. However, Armand Hammer, in May of 1972, that was 1 year before resigning the positions of president and chief operating officer, presided over the most remarkable, memorable stockholders meeting of his entire career. It was Oxy's annual, was held in the ballroom of the Beverly Hilton in Los Angeles, and an elderly woman, one of the shareholders, tripped on a step, and the fall knocked her unconscious. Another shareholder grabbed a floor microphone and shouted into it, "Is there a doctor in the house?" Well, of course there was. The president of the company, Dr. Armand Hammer, who rushed to the side of the unconscious woman and revived her and called for an ambulance. But what makes that extraordinary is this. When Armand graduated from Columbia Medical, he learned that he could not begin his internship for another 6 months, so he decided to fill the interim with adventure. And he never did get back to medicine, at least until May 1972, when he revived that woman at the stockholders' meeting. So, yes, I do mean to say that more than a half century had elapsed between Hammer's med school graduation and his first opportunity to practice medicine at the age of 74. Only now you know the rest of the story.
5: It was late at night, and yet at 1600 Pennsylvania Avenue, there was one light in an upstairs window in the room where President Harry Truman sat sleepless and pondering. No other United States president had ever faced a decision quite like this one. To bomb or not to bomb? That was the question. At the time, no other nation on earth had the big bomb. Just to threaten its use should be decisive, but to be convincing, if he said it, he'd have to mean it. This was the consideration tormenting President Truman through that long night. Back off, and the free world was in jeopardy. Rush forward, and history might remember him as a madman. So here is our president. He is ransacking his mind. He is searching his soul. He is wondering at the millions of deaths and the far-reaching ramifications should he decide to invoke the atom bomb. If his decision was yes, was the technology there? Now, there's no question about that. The bomb had been demonstrated viable. By the dawn's early light of July 16, 1945, near the Alamogordo Air Base, 120 miles south of Albuquerque, New Mexico, one such bomb had been detonated. It had been cradled atop a steel tower, surrounded by scientific equipment, fearfully observed from bunkers 5.5 miles away. The brilliant flash of light made mountains 10 miles distant glow, and then and there was unleashed more destructive energy by 400 million times than anything ever before. So we knew it would work. That test day, the mushroom cloud had reached 7.5 miles into the sky, and the steel tower that had held the bomb was vaporized, just vaporized. The desert floor was fused into a mile-wide crust of glass. So, yes, we knew the bomb would work. This was the awesome instrument of destruction that was President Truman's to use or to refuse. So now he must make up his mind. Should he pull the trigger? And that night, the agonizing contemplation brought forth a decision. The following day, a certain ambassador was summoned to the White House. Senator Henry Jackson of Senate Armed Services was present as a witness when President Truman told the ambassador, "We're going to drop it on you. We're going to drop it on you." No, this time the president did not drop the bomb. This time he didn't have to. Hiroshima and Nagasaki had already been obliterated in August of 1945. That was a year previous. So this new adversary knew that our country, our president, meant business. And this new adversary quickly complied with President Truman's demand to get their troops out of Iran within 48 hours. Indeed, they were out of Iran in 24 hours after Ambassador Andrei Gromyko relayed word that this was not a bluff, that Harry Truman was quite prepared and willing to make a wasteland out of Moscow. Out of Moscow? Out of Moscow. And now you know the rest of the story.
2: The rest of the story. When Bob was a little boy, he was a little boy in every way but one, because at age 10, he had demonstrated a genius in artistry. His seriousness in this pursuit was measured in many ways. As an example, he made his own pencils for pencil sketching. As the years passed, his family marveled at his accomplishments. Surely, Bob would become a celebrated artist one day. Eager to make their predictions come true, Bob left home at 17, moved to Philadelphia, and in no time, he was recognized as a young master. He painted landscapes and miniatures. He painted portraits. The portraits were especially profitable. In fact, Bob was so successful as an artist that he had soon saved enough money to buy an estate in Washington County for his mother and for her family. Well, acclaim for his work drove Bob to work harder. And yet the intensity of his labor threatened to undermine his health. Friends admonished him to slow down. The young artist ignored the warnings. By his 21st year, Bob's self-neglect had caught up with him. Once vital and vibrant, he had become sickly, a physical wreck. His doctor issued an ultimatum: quit the rat race, take a vacation, go abroad. Bob would have a long and prosperous life ahead of him, only if he learned to relax while there was still time. Well, Bob accepted the advice and he sailed for London. As it would turn out, nothing more fortunate could have happened to him. World-renowned artist Benjamin West was living in London at the time, and West had been a close friend of Bob's family, so this, the young man's vacation, became his shining opportunity to study with the established master. West was much impressed. His guidance gave Bob a confidence he had never known before. His influence opened important doors. Following Bob's portrait exhibition at the Royal Academy, his name became known in every artistic circle. Demand for his work accelerated each day. The value of his paintings soared upward, and then came a string of lofty associations and significant friendships. The Duke of Bridgewater, Lord Stanhope. Ultimately, Bob's scope of artistic interests widened beyond his dreams. And it all happened just as you've heard, 2 centuries ago. Now, Bob's art has passed the test of time. Indeed, as an artist, he was indeed everything his contemporaries professed him to be. But you remember Bob for something that he was not. Obviously talented at a very early age. He became a commercial success in the United States at 17. He moved to England, where he would be hailed as a genius. The course of historical retrospect is such that cream eventually comes to the top, that men are ultimately, if sometimes belatedly, acknowledged for their accomplishments. But until now, you never really knew Bob, whose full name was Robert Fulton. Somehow, the world at large has forgotten, has failed to applaud him as the superb and respected artist which he was. Instead, he, Robert Fulton, is given credit in the textbooks as the inventor of the steam boat, which he was not. And now you know the rest of the

0: Now, the rest of the story. Once upon a time, there was a kingdom without a king. Or so it seemed. Because, secreted in the ancient monasteries of Spain, hidden among the carefully guarded records and deeds and documents, was proof of an heir to a distant throne. His name was James, and according to the official documents, James descended from royal blood, possessed many knighted titles and heroic designations, and oh yes, he had a kingdom, a faraway land of his very own. Now, it was not a particularly large kingdom, nor was it richly populated. In fact, James' subjects were comprised merely of simple folk who had wandered there and settled there. But it was James' kingdom nevertheless, so one day he set out to claim it. Spain's own King Alfonso certified James' lineage, and therefore his royal entitlement. So when those who had settled the land protested that they had no king, Spain hurried to James' defense. To maintain order, Spain established diplomatic relations with James' kingdom, promised to send its army for protection if James declared it necessary. So promptly, and by the authority and goodwill of Spain herself, James was secure in his royal crown. He reigned for 5 glorious years, during which his wealth increased to astronomical proportions. To his queen was born a son and a daughter, a prince and a princess. And it seemed for a while, at least, that the land would never again be without a ruler. But then James' kingdom fell to revolution, to political intrigue in the royal court. No, it was discovered that James' documented royalty was false, and not only false, but forged. James himself, seeking power, had cleverly, surreptitiously gained access to the official records, had inserted counterfeit documents, and had carefully altered those which were genuine. So James was not of royal blood after all, nor was he in any way entitled to the land of which he had crowned himself king. In fact, James, personally, was not even of Spanish descent. He was simply an American who had created for himself a noble ancestry, who had commissioned a tailor to provide him with a wardrobe befitting a nobleman, who had mastered the Spanish language and, moreover, a classical Spanish dialect. He had grown his sideburns to an appropriate length and, in every other way imaginable, had perfected through painstaking study the imaginary character he became. An American named James Addison Rivas, terribly clever, if not quite clever enough. So the king lost his kingdom. But in the end, America gained from his loss. Because, you see, it had been through the technicality of a Spanish-American treaty that James had attempted to swindle his own native country out of her rightful territory little over a century ago, really. And the 11 million acres of which James had been temporarily, actually, legally king, the land which really was a kingdom, if only for one brief shining moment, was Arizona. Now, you know the rest of the story.
1: Now, the rest of the story. In 1775, a high-ranking officer of the Continental Army, despite heavy casualties among his troops, almost conquered Canada. The following year, commanding an inferior fleet, that same military genius battled the British to a draw on Lake Champlain. And the year after that, at Saratoga, that same Revolutionary War hero, through sheer strategic brilliance, forced a stunning surrender of the Redcoat forces. Without the contribution of that extraordinary soldier in the first 3 years of the war, says respected historian George Newman, probably we would have lost the revolution. The soldier's name, his Abnaki Indian name, was Dark Eagle. And now you're going to hear the rest of the story. Dark Eagle had none of the white man's formal military training, but he was a natural warrior. And so precocious was he in the art of combat, quite early in his career as a colonial officer, George Washington emoted, "The merit of this gentleman is certainly great," and promptly offered him his own regiment. As news of his remarkable victories reached the home front, patriots competed to produce adequate superlatives. Many compared Dark Eagle to history's greatest military heroes. In a letter to Samuel Adams, James Warren called him a genius of the battlefield, without equal in modern times, likened his accomplishments to Hannibal's. Engagement after engagement, Dark Eagle displayed his native cunning by avoiding traps laid by the most seasoned British generals, and yet when facing his foe head-on, he personally demonstrated such reckless bravery that troops on both sides thought him a madman. At Saratoga, he galloped full speed into the enemy's midst, with his astonishing brigade barely able to keep up. Both he and his horse were shot, the latter fatally. And yet even then, as he lay pinned beneath his fallen steed, his leg crushed, muskets blazing all around him, Dark Eagle continued issuing orders to his men. As the war wore on, Dark Eagle grew disillusioned. Love of the ideals for which the colonists fought and the hope that his sons would one day remember his name with pride had driven him through three desperate years of battle, but frustration with Congress, which had chronically underestimated him and underprovisioned his troops, and our alliance with France, of which he had always disapproved, embittered him, until, in a manner of speaking, Dark Eagle switched tribes. For once upon a revolution, there was an untrained soldier, a mere volunteer who rose to the rank of general on merit alone, a warrior without whom our freedom might never have been won, and yet whose name was destined for dishonor. Because, you see, Dark Eagle was the name given to him by the Abnaki Indian Natanis, who accompanied him on his valiant march to Quebec. But Dark Eagle had an even darker name, one with which he was born, and which, before he died, became synonymous with traitor. For you remember the military genius whom many believed was the finest general in the Continental Army. You remember him as a stone-cold sellout named Benedict Arnold. Only you now know the rest of the story.
0: Now, the rest of the story. A doctor's office in Vienna. The patient is Bertha Pappenheim, 23, a native of the city. And she has a serious problem. Both legs are paralyzed. Her right arm is paralyzed. She's already been to a number of doctors, but none could find a pathological basis for the paralysis. So this doctor strokes his beard, says nothing. He's thinking. There's nothing physically wrong with Bertha. Is it possible that her mind has created the malady? Little does the good doctor realize that he's about to embark on an unprecedented journey, a dark and secret trip into the human subconscious. And so to his patient, the young Viennese doctor proposes, well, for lack of a better term, he'll call it a talking cure. He'll place her under hypnosis, and he'll converse with her innermost thoughts. And in the process, he'll be looking for a psychosomatic answer to what ails her. Well, as Bertha lapsed into the twilight world between wake and sleep, the doctor began making the simplest inquiries, her name, the names of her parents, her home address. But then slowly the questions turned from the superfluous to the pertinent. Bertha's paralysis, how long had she had it? And why did she think it had happened to her? Had she done something, anything that might merit self-punishment, or perhaps was she afraid? At that suggestion, Bertha recoiled. Some time ago, she'd awakened in the middle of the night. Sitting upright in bed with eyes wide open in the blackness, she beheld a horrible vision. There were black snakes, and there were faces of death. And Bertha screamed out loud. Ever since that night, the memory of that sight haunted her. She was plagued by headaches, poor vision, sleeplessness, and dread. Because she was certain that someday, some night, that awful vision would return. Well, listening carefully, the young doctor understood. Bertha's fear of being revisited by her hallucination had literally scared her stiff, had paralyzed her.
2: That was the subconscious root of Berta's problem. When Berta was awakened from hypnosis, the doctor described the hallucination she'd repressed. Hysteria had paralyzed her legs and arm, he said, and now Berta must face her imaginary nemesis in the light of day. Well, Berta did come to terms with her waking dream, and as a result, she lost both her fear and her paralysis. The young doctor had performed what then seemed a miracle. For the first time ever, a physician had intentionally unlocked the subconscious of his patient and had cured physical symptoms in doing so. His accomplishment earned him the title of first ever psychoanalyst. But you know, Berta Pappenheim was his first and last psychoanalytic patient. That's right, the brilliant young doctor whose remarkable breakthrough you've just relived was not Sigmund Freud. The real father of psychoanalysis, the man who inspired Freud, was Dr. Josef Breuer. And the unsung psychoanalytic so-called miracle he performed, well, that took place when Freud was merely 24. Now, you know the rest of the story.
1: The rest of the story. It was coming. Crusty old Captain Colon could feel it in his bones. And there were other signs as well, or at least so he thought, to impress the younger seamen of the crew. There were the long, oily waves rolling in from the southeast. There was the peculiar, unevenly rising tide. There was the inexplicable squalls that would rise angrily and subside suddenly, and the veiled cirrus clouds rushing in with remarkable speed across the sky. And look out there, the captain insisted, pointing a gnarly finger over the bow. And indeed, there did seem to be more seals and more porpoises in the vicinity in these recent hours. But mainly, Captain Colon felt it in his bones. For along with the humid, heavy, oppressive, almost palpable atmosphere came the telltale aching in his rheumatic joints. Severe as it had been off the coast of Sonoa, many summers past, and on Hispaniola two autumns after that, he remembered it well. And it was coming again. The most dreaded phenomenon a sailor can encounter. The old captain's lips trembled even to utter the word. Urucan. Urucan. And then as his fretful eyes glanced toward the horizon, he glanced toward Port Santo Domingo. They must be warned, he declared to his first mate. Promptly a dinghy was dispatched with news of the coming storm. But upon receiving the message, the island's governor, Ovando, broke out laughing. In fact, it amused him so that he read it aloud to his lieutenants, who also responded uproariously. Captain Colon, the old fool. He ought to be hauled into permanent dry dock, they exclaimed. He'd always been a little soft in the head, and now he was casting himself in the role of a prophet and a soothsayer and a foreseer of storms. When the sarcastic merriment had died down, Governor Ovando sent a reproachful reply to the captain, who was lingering at the harbor's entrance. It said, in effect, go away. A fleet of 30 vessels bearing a fortune in gold was preparing to sail out from the Ozama River and head for home. There was no time right now to play silly games with a demented old seafarer, so Captain Colon heaved a sigh and set sail, and eventually he anchored in a remote spot off the island's leeward shore. And there he safely rode out the fury of the storm which he had known would come. But this is the rest of the story. The floor of the Caribbean is laden with treasure. Countless tons of gold and silver and gems deposited there over centuries past by the same recurring terror, the Hurricane. We call them hurricanes. The fleet of 30 ships sent out by Hispaniola's Governor Ovando in June of 1502 was torn to shreds by one such. Somewhere among that wreckage scattered for miles along the Mona Passage is a gold nugget the size of a dinner plate, but now it's gone, perhaps forever, along with the bones of hundreds of officers and crew. Because nobody heeded the warning of a has-been sea captain who'd seen the Hurricane twice before and who knew what it could do and who could feel its approach in his bones. A wise old Italian explorer, now fallen so far from Spain's royal favor that he was not even permitted to take refuge in the harbor at Santo Domingo, on the island which he had discovered 10 years previous. Of course, back then he was a hero named Cristobal Colon, and then later distrusted and ridiculed as an admiral whom history reveres as Christopher Columbus. And now you know the rest of the story.
3: Now, the rest of the story. Artie had just set out on the long car trip home. from Sydney, Australia, to Goulburn, about 2.5 hours, when suddenly a huge coal truck traveling top speed in the opposite direction swerved into an oncoming lane, and there was no way that Artie could have avoided it. His little car was no match for the truck. It was cut in half. Artie was lucky to escape with his life, but that's where his luck ended. In the collision, Artie's right arm was torn off. Torn off! Unmercifully, he never lost consciousness. He almost bled to death before the ambulance arrived. Taken to a hospital in Sydney, Artie had to sign for surgery with his left hand. The remains of his right arm, shreds of bone and muscle, would be trimmed back to a stump 3 inches below the shoulder. Now back to Goulburn. Artie's wife and 15-year young son were notified by local police. They would take a cab to Sydney, 130 so miles away, and the whole terrible thing was made more terrible somehow, as it had happened October 12, 1952, on Artie's birthday. Now, he'd always been an athletic fellow, football, bicycle racing. Later, as a family man, his favorite sport had been golf. In fact, Artie, who was a pipe fitter by trade, had been playing in a pipe fitter's golfing outing in Sydney the day of the accident. One-armed golfing is not unheard of, although it is challenging, and it proved especially so for Artie, formerly a 20 handicap. But the greatest obstacle was his own self-consciousness. His old partners at the Goulburn Golf Club would have been more than happy to continue playing with him, but Artie just didn't feel right about it. So he asked his 15-year young son to accompany him. Now, the boy had never played golf, so for a while he carried his dad's bag. Eventually, he borrowed a set of clubs and played along. For years, father and son were a solid twosome on and off the course. After Artie's accident, the boy, who had hoped for a career in architecture, dropped out of school to assist in the family business. 6 years of night school would qualify the young man as a journeyman plumber. He was 21 when the inscription on Artie's shop window was lengthened, "And son," and through it all, father and son were golfing buddies. So you would never guess. Artie, a 20 handicap with two arms, remember, with only his left arm improved to a 14, minus his right arm, Artie got good. But his son, who'd simply wanted to pass the time with his dad, got great. In fact, age 22, Artie's son, a journeyman,

0: 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Because now you know the rest of the story.
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0: the rest of the story. I don't know what it's like now, but 100 years ago, the village of Voss, Norway, was absolute picture postcard Scandinavia. Quaint houses beside a glittering lake against a backdrop of greenish-blue mountains. In fact, it's difficult to imagine any resident of such a peaceful and picturesque community wanting to be anywhere on Earth but there. But you'd be surprised to hear the number of people who've emerged from that idyllic setting to become prominent Norwegian Americans. For example, Voss gave us a North Dakota governor, and a Minnesota governor, and a senator, and a Chicago newspaper founder, and a member of Wisconsin's Supreme Court. Now, Lars was a native of Voss, Norway, and he too wanted fame for his name. And though things didn't turn out quite as he'd planned, his wish ultimately came true. Lars was a manufacturer of stool chairs and carrioles, cleverly designed two-wheeled horse-drawn buggies, which were less expensive and easier to maintain than the conventional kind. He had taken over his father's machining works in 1882 and soon had become a respected figure in his community. Now, because the town of Voss was considered somewhat of a health spa, it attracted many wealthy visitors from far and wide. And when Kaiser Wilhelm of Germany came for a stay, he noticed one of Lars' buggies. In fact, he was so impressed that he ordered a whole stable full of them for his estates. And the effect of his prestigious patronage on Lars' business was astounding. Suddenly everyone wanted one. But Lars was not content with his newfound success. If he could only sell his buggies in America, he thought, then surely his name would be remembered forever in the annals of transportation innovation. Then one day he picked up a newspaper and read about the upcoming World's Fair in Chicago. One of his carriages had already won a prize at the Great Liverpool Fair in England. Why not similar honors in the United States? So Lars, with stars in his eyes, planned to build the most beautiful and most practical carriage anyone had ever seen. And with the courage and confidence which characterized his Viking ancestors, Lars set out for the new world. And you know, he never did come home. October 1893, his carriage not only won a prize, but the grand prize at the World's Fair. Well, certain that this was the start of something big, Lars sent for his wife and his three children. In time, he assured them, he would become a prosperous transportation tycoon, and his name would live forever. And Lars' family did come to America, but a new era of transportation was something he had not counted on. That's right. The hopeful buggy manufacturer got run over, you might say, by something called the horseless carriage. So he would have to wait a generation for his name to win fame. And then and forever after, his last name would be remembered because of his son. You see, Lars was Lars Rockne. And his son became the Rock of Notre Dame, the incomparable coach whose leadership brought college football from incidental to monumental, Newt Rockne. Only now, you know the rest of the story.
1: Now, the rest of the story. Remember these four words: Al was utterly useless. Al was utterly useless. I'm nothing but a burden on my family, he once told his sister in a letter. Really, it would have been better if I had never been born. Al had hit bottom by the age of 22. His parents, impoverished, were no longer able to support him. He needed a job, but nobody would hire him. In desperation, Al appealed to an old school friend, a fellow whose class notes he used to copy. The friend's father had government connections, and a few days later, Al was being interviewed for a position at the Federal Patent Office. Fred Haller was then director of the agency. He would conduct the interview personally. Haller informed the young man that he needed personnel capable of judging whether a request for a patent had any justification. "What do you know about patents?" the director asked, and Al replied, "Nothing. Nothing at all." The director blinked a couple of times. Ordinarily, he would have terminated the interview then and there, and yet there was something intriguing in the young man's frankness. "Tell me a bit about yourself," the director asked. and Al forced a smile. What was there to tell? He'd been thrown out of high school at 15. With no high school diploma, college was out of the question.

Well, nobody would hire him. Nobody would hire him. And now here he was in the Federal Patent Office asking for a job for which he was not qualified. What kind of a loser could summon up that kind of nerve? But Director Haller was not so certain. Yes, he had heard all of the reasons why he should not hire Al, but what he wanted to hear now were all of the reasons why he should. You know what? That interview continued for most of 2 hours, and by the time it was over, the director had come to this conclusion. Al was not stupid. He was simply a failure. If he were ever to stop failing and make something of himself, he would first require a large dose of self-confidence. So Director Haller decided to give Al a break, a probationary job as technical expert third class. You see, though posterity's impression of Al is larger than life, he was not destined to guide lesser minds through space and time. In fact, at 22, he stood at the brink of utter obscurity, and then he got that job at the Swiss Federal Patent Office. And inspired by his very first unequivocal success, he eventually learned to live up to his best, his very best, and to become the groundbreaking genius the world now knows as Albert Einstein. Only now you know the rest of the story. Now, the rest of the story. Little Dory Kappelhoff was born to dance. Her talent was apparent by the time she entered kindergarten. Through grammar school, she took dancing lessons and performed in public. All kinds of dancing came easy to Dory. Tap and modern acrobatic and ballet, everything. And still in those days, even the most gifted dancers needed partners. So Dory got herself a partner, a 12-year-old boy named Jerry Doherty from her dancing school. That is how the team of Doherty and Kappelhoff came to be and came to become an instant success in their hometown, Cincinnati. They pleased every audience. They won every contest. In fact, the $500 first prize money from one city competition financed a trip to Hollywood. Their visit was intended to last only a month, but the response to Doherty and Kappelhoff was so positive that they and their families decided to stay. They'd returned to Cincinnati briefly to settle affairs, to say their goodbyes, but then Hollywood, permanently. Doherty was just barely a teenager at the time. And then came the night of October 13, 1937, Friday the 13th. Dory and her mother had planned to leave for the West Coast the following morning, but that night Dory and three young friends went for a car ride. It was a cold, rainy night, so the car windows were closed tightly. The radio was going full blast. Crossing the railroad tracks, none of the youngsters heard the locomotive coming, nor did they see its light until it was too late. In the crash, both in the front seat were thrown through the windshield. Dory crawled from the back seat onto the pavement, tried to stand but could not. Still in shock, she reached down to feel her right leg, discovered that she was bleeding, and then she felt the jagged, protruding bones, and everything went black. Dory's first waking thoughts in the hospital were concern for her dancing. The doctors didn't tell her right away that her leg had been shattered, that she may never walk again, much less dance. There was intricate surgery on that leg, followed by months in a wheelchair. A premature attempt at dancing re-broke Dory's leg. Now the girl would have to spend at least another year in a heavy cast and on crutches if the bones were ever to heal. And so, one Friday the 13th, died the dance team of Doherty and Kappelhoff. Talented young Jerry Doherty never did find another suitable partner. Instead, he finished high school and became a milkman. As for Dory, therapy was prescribed for her to help her endure the agonizing months of inactivity. The therapy in which she had no real interest at first, singing lessons, singing.

0: You see, on the Hollywood Walk of Fame, one star shines as brightly as any. That of a girl named Dori Kapelhoff, whose remarkable singing opened all of the doors. Radio, recordings, movies, television. She became the epitome of American womanhood. Doris Day. That's right, Doris Day. Only now, you know the rest of the story.
1: Now, the rest of the story. Bud Penniman's business was also his pride and joy. A little cafe on Woodliffe Street in Macon, Georgia, called the Tip-In Inn. You could eat lunch or dinner there, order a beer if you like. There was a jukebox, so local youngsters often met there after school to listen to music, sometimes to dance. Nice, clean place, the neighbors referred to it. Nobody was prouder of that than the owner, Bud Penniman. But there was one customer who, although he showed up often, was not welcome at the Tip-In Inn. The young man's name was Frank Tanner. The entire Tanner family was bad news in Macon in those days, and at least one of their kin was in some sort of trouble at any given moment. But one autumn night, 1951, it was Frank's turn. Earlier that evening, Bud had caught him trying to steal change from the inn's peanut machine. Frank improvised some lame excuse or other, but found himself withering under Bud's hot gaze for the remainder of the night. It was late when out came the firecrackers. The main room of the Tip-In Inn was heated by a coal stove, you see, and when nobody was looking, Frank Tanner tossed in one of those little firecrackers and delighted himself with the various startled reactions of the customers. Bud Penniman warned Frank repeatedly. No, it wouldn't happen again, the offender facetiously promised, but then it would happen again. So Bud did what he probably ought to have done hours before. He threw Frank Tanner out of the cafe. And it was shortly after that that the real trouble started. The next thing Bud knew, there was a commotion outside. Some shouting. Occasional drunken-sounding laughter. The crowd noises were getting louder. Bud peered out the front window. And there he saw Frank Tanner with what seemed like a horde of his rowdy friends, and that did it. Bud went into the back room, got his pistol just in case, then hurried out into the dark street where Frank Tanner was waiting for him. And Frank drew his own gun and shot Bud Penniman dead. Bud's 18-year-old son Rick arrived home late that night to find his mother slumped over the living room sofa sobbing. What on earth had happened? The now trembling young man wanted to know. Rick's mother lifted her face from her hands long enough to say, "It's your daddy. He's been shot. He is gone." Rick felt the bewilderment and the grief and the anger welling up inside of him all at once. Who did it, he demanded. But mother, fearing her son might rush to revenge on the spur of a terrible moment, would not say who did it. And it was then that young Rick, composing himself as best he could, sat down on the couch beside his mother and made her this promise. "I will do whatever it takes, Mom," he said quietly, "to provide for you and for the rest of the family." Well, Rick did whatever it took. If it took washing dishes, he washed dishes. If it took singing a little, he sang a lot. And thus was written a new chapter in the annals of American popular music. For once upon a tale of the Tip-In Inn, there was a hard-working father who left his family before his time, and yet to fend off the family's poverty that would surely otherwise ensue, Bud Penniman's teenage son became hard-working also. Of course, you know Rick, Richard Wayne Penniman, but you know him as the singer, composer, piano player who revolutionized rock and roll, Little Richard. Only now you know the rest of the story. Now, the rest of the story. Ben McLean's secret ambition was to outdo his father. There was never any question as to where he would go to college. Dad was a Yale man, Ben would be a Yale man. Only a better Yale man than his dad had ever been. But once he got there, it was clear that Ben would never excel academically. A C average was the best he could manage. That left open only one path to superiority, sports. Ben had long legs. He had done some high jumping in prep school. He was good, but he was not good enough for varsity team. Then one winter day, the scrawny freshman stopped by the gymnasium to watch the oarsmen training in their rowing machines, and one strapping member of the Yale crew spotted Ben and actually dared him to try what he called a man's sport. Well, Ben signed up immediately. Something deep down told him that maybe this was his big chance to succeed at Yale, maybe his last chance. Entirely unaccustomed to rowing, Ben barely made the freshman team. He ranked in the bottom 8% of those who tried out. But slowly, over the following year, he worked his way up to junior varsity. The Yale rowing team was still a loser, but the new crew coach was beginning to turn things around. By junior year, Ben made varsity. The team was winning races now, important races. The Boston papers were starting to single out Ben, the season's best individual performer, they were calling him. One day somebody said, why not send the Yale crew to Paris? Why not enter them in the Summer Olympics? They were good enough now, and hopes ran high. But in mid-May, the Yale coach told his rowing team they were not going to the Olympic Games. There was an important four-mile race against Harvard the next week after the Olympic trials, too arduous to prepare for both, the coach said, and the Harvard race was a must. Well, the crew was devastated, most of all Ben. The Olympics represented the ultimate opportunity to show Dad what his son was made of. Now the best he could hope for was to be a C student stuck in a racing shell back home. But this is the rest of the story. Ben and his teammates gave it one more try. They went to the coach and pleaded with him. The coach said he'd think it over, and he did. And after he had, he changed his mind. Americans, the record books of the athletic accomplishments of 1924 reflect that it was a big year for the rowing team of Yale University. In the Olympic trials against Navy, Yale won. In the four-miler versus Harvard, Yale won. In Paris, that summer against the strongest oarsmen in the world, Yale won again. And Ben returned home to a competitive family and a competitive country with a great, big, shiny Olympic gold medal. If he never did another significant thing in his entire life, that would be all right. So Ben finished his liberal arts course. He squeaked into med school. He became a doctor and changed forever the way the human race rears its children. All but forgotten is the Olympic champion oarsman. Remembered instead is the doctor, the pediatrician, the educator, the author who became a household word and a name in the dictionary, Benjamin McLean Spock. Dr. Spock! Now you know the rest of the story. Now, the rest of the story. Now, it's anything goes. I mean, pornography comes directly into your living room now through a cable. But once upon a time, you would have had to leave the country, literally leave our country, to see a pornographic movie or buy a sexually explicit publication. When Alan was living in Europe, he bought and read a dirty book. It was widely available there, and much of the material raised the young American journalist's eyebrows. When Alan returned home, he brought the book with him, and then he noticed that same book was on sale here in the United States, almost the same book, a censored version. Journalist Alan did not believe in censorship. He felt it was the American public's right to read even the most unsavory literature. In this case, a Boston publisher, the Houghton Mifflin Company, was printing a laundered version of this dirty European book at $3 a copy. Alan was outraged. So he brought the matter to the attention of New York newspaperman Amster Spiro. Both men agreed that there was no justification for the censorship, and then Alan proposed that they publish their own version of the book in the United States, the original version, translated into English. And while the fumigated Houghton Mifflin edition was selling for $3, Alan and his friend would make their no-holds-barred edition available for 10 cents. A copy. Alan spent a week at his friend's home in Connecticut, working painstakingly on the original translation, and after his 18-hour day, it was finished. Alan's edition was published quickly. In days, the book was offered at booksellers and magazine stands all over the United States. A 500,000 copies were sold during the first 10 days on the racks. Then the predictable legal action. Then the courts ruled that Alan's publication was to be taken off the shelves and out of the stores. And it was. But by then, Alan had made his point. The worst thing you can do to a dirty book is to try to clean it up. Californians know and respected the man that young journalist became. It was United States Senator Alan Cranston. Yes, of course the name is familiar to you. But before you evaluate what he did back in 1938, you should know something about the litigation that got his publication pulled off the shelves. The author of the original book had sued Alan for violation of copyright. It had been the author's intention to publish a watered-down version of the book in the United States, because he did not want Americans to know the rest of the story. I said the author of this book did not want Americans to know, as you will soon, the rest of the story. And young Alan Cranston and fellow publisher Amster Spiro did want us to know the long-range plans of author Adolf Hitler. The long-range plans, German military expansion, liquidation of the Jews. And so they, Cranston and Spiro, published the unlaundered version of the world's most obscene book. Mein Kampf. Mein Kampf. And now you know the rest of the story.

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To lose you now hurts deeply. So I wanna try a little something special to let you know how I feel.

0: Now, the rest of the story. Back in high school, I bet there was at least one fellow whose extraordinary athletic prowess was as bewildering to you as your good grades were to him. In New York's Midwood High School, his name was Al Koenigsberg. Beginning a freshman year, he strolled over to the baseball diamond after school one day to watch the team practice. At first, the players paid little attention to him, but after a while, someone asked if he'd like to try out. Al nodded eagerly, picked up a bat, and approached home plate. The team's pitcher grinned at this newcomer's apparent overconfidence, and prescribing a dose of humility, he wound up for his most devastating fastball. But you know what? Al swung on that first pitch and sent that ball rocketing over the left field fence. The astonished pitcher kept pitching, but even the bad pitches Al could put in the outfield. After that, they tried him in various defensive positions. Turned out Al could run bases like the wind, shag grounders, and whip them out like a machine. There seemed no limit to what he could do. And of course, as the boy grew better acquainted with his natural abilities, his power and speed and phenomenal coordination, he became interested in a wider variety of sports. Soon the question, "Where's Al?" could be reliably answered on the playing field or in the gym. Meanwhile, Al's parents were spending more and more time in the principal's office. Their son's academic grades were suffering, as you might imagine, were below average at best. Perhaps if he could just get his mind off sports for a while. But even as mother and dad fretted, Al was becoming especially intrigued by boxing. In fact, one admiring coach told him that with his gifts, he must set his sights on a Golden Gloves championship. Well, you can just picture the moment Al told his parents that. It was mother who put her foot down. Her son was not going to be a boxer, she exclaimed. Some muscle-headed dunce destroying his face and his brain. Al was, on the other hand, going to buckle down and graduate high school, and even go to college someday, whether he liked it or not. Al did his best to please his folks. He did give up boxing, and he did scrape through high school, and yes, he entered college thereafter, although failing grades would put a bachelor's degree beyond his reach. To his dismayed athletic coaches, Al had simply abandoned something he could do for something he could not. Still, you know Al Koenigsberg for yet another astounding aptitude which seldom registers on a report card. His eventual accomplishments and subsequent persona considered, it is frankly amusing to envision Al in the Golden Gloves or the World Series. Because the super jock of Midwood High became the superstar of stand-up comedy? And screen writing and movie directing. And all the while, Alan Stewart Koenigsberg has emphatically characterized himself as the cliche 97-pound weakling. Of course, you know him as Woody Allen. Only now, you know the rest of the story.
1: Now, the rest of the story. Charlie was 10. School was out for Christmas vacation. The family had decided to spend their holiday in the country. A light snow was falling, and Charlie pressed his nose against the windowpane. How unlike the big city, where traffic blackened the white loveliness almost before it touched the street. But here, all was quiet and cottony white. Say, how would Charlie like to go for a car ride in the snow, his mother asked. Oh, Charlie would like that. So the boy and his mother got in the car and drove off down the snow-laden lane. Even the tiniest twigs in the barren trees glistened. Charlie wondered what made the ice cling like that as he listened to the squeaky crunch of the snow under the car tires. And the snow fell more heavily now. A mile or so down the road was a gentle curve. Mother knew it was there. She drove slowly approaching it, so it was doubtless a patch of ice which caused the automobile to slide off to one side and into a shallow snowdrift. Oh, Charlie thought it was fun. Mother smiled and shifted into reverse, but no traction. The wheels were spinning, and Mother was no longer smiling. Charlie could not wait to be asked. He opened the passenger door and climbed down into the snow. "I will push," he declared, and he scampered around to the front of the car. Well, again, Mother stepped on the accelerator, but despite her son's assistance, the automobile just sat there stuck. "It was all right," Mother reassured. "There was a house not far away. Strangers, but surely friendly strangers." So hand in hand, young Charlie and his mom started walking. The snow fell more heavily now. It seemed a very long way up that slippery lane. But then at last, in a vague silhouette against the gray-white sky, the big house loomed before them. Mother knocked on the door. Moments later, it was answered by a lady with a kind face. Yes, of course Charlie and his mother could come in. Yes, of course they could use the telephone. And the lady nodded in apparent concern as they related their predicament. Well, it wasn't long before somebody had come to rescue the adventurers, mother and son, on that very, very special holiday. I realize what you've heard doesn't sound particularly special, but to Charlie's mother, and especially to young Charlie, how very special it was indeed. Because, you see, during the Christmas season of 1958 at Sandringham in England, a 10-year young boy learned what it was like to be ordinary. That was most remarkable in itself. Pomp and ceremony would follow him forever after. But there was that one halcyon scene from his childhood. That adventurous afternoon meant only for him and his mother. And there was the look on the face of the kind lady at Amher Hall when two visitors came to call, a mother and a son seeking refuge from the snow. Elizabeth, the Queen of England, and the 10-year young Charles, the heir to her throne. And now you know, of course, the rest of the story. Now, the rest of the story. Roger Williams, founder of Rhode Island Colony, been called the greatest American of the 17th century. His promotion of religious freedom has been praised for going on 400 years. On Prospect Terrace in Providence, he is honored by a statue, but he is most appropriately memorialized otherwise. When Roger Williams died in the spring of 1683, he was buried in his own backyard. He had chosen the very spot. The service included martial honors, saluting muskets. The occasion was long remembered, but the precise gravesite of Roger Williams was not. Can you imagine that? Well, in 1771, a citizens' committee was formed in Providence for the purpose of rediscovering Williams' grave and erecting an appropriate monument. The Revolutionary War interrupted their plans, of course, and the war came and went, and so did most of another century. But just when it seemed that Rhode Island's founder had been forgotten, one man remembered. And he was a prominent citizen and a direct descendant of Roger Williams. His name was Stephen Randall. He picked up where the Providence Town Fathers had left off almost 100 years before. His illustrious ancestor had made too significant a contribution to be resting in such an insignificant grave. So, in March of 1860 was the solemn exhumation begun. Randall and several other community leaders served as witnesses to the historic event. The actual work was done by a team of excavators under the guidance of two experienced superintendents of public burial grounds. They proceeded, as archaeologists might. At a depth of 5 feet, they unearthed a rusty coffin lid hinge. Inches below that were corroded nails with large flat heads, and then pieces of wood. Finally, at the bottom of the grave, the distinct outline of the coffin of Roger Williams, but of Williams himself, nothing was found. Nope, no bones, no hair, nothing. But something else had taken place. Disbelieving The diggers dug deeper, but Roger Williams was gone, and yet the very position he had occupied was occupied. Because, you see, the root of a nearby apple tree had apparently entered Williams' coffin, had come in contact with the great man's skull, seeking nourishment from the minerals of his remains. That root had progressed downward, hear this carefully, hugging the contours of Williams's corpse until all that was left of him was a wooden ghost, his image as defined by the tree root itself. The remarkable root sculpture was removed from its resting place. It has been carefully preserved ever since by the Rhode Island Historical Society. Each generation for most of 150 years has studied it in amazement. Is that not Roger Williams' most significant, magnificent memorial? The tribute of an apple tree, a sculpture with the loving hands of nature, speaking to posterity in utterly eloquent silence. If so, at least you know the rest of the story. Now, the rest of the story. Friedrich arrived at the headquarters of General George Washington in December 1777. He was introduced as His Excellency, Lieutenant General Friedrich von Steuben, exalted officer in the service of the King of Prussia. Oh, he had come, he said, to aid the Americans in their revolution. How about that? Now, the Continental Congress and General Washington agreed that what the disheveled, disorganized American troops needed most was the influence of an experienced Prussian general, and that's how Friedrich von Steuben became, quote, drill master of the Continental Army. This Prussian was commissioned a United States major general, but he performed as advertised. In fact, Friedrich turned colonial farmers and merchants into deadly weapons. And more, he prepared the standard drill manual, which became the Bible of American forces for decades to come. And at Yorktown, oh my, now the division under his command distinguished itself. And to this day, historians wonder, could we have won our freedom at all without him? Anyway, we almost didn't have a choice. Prior to his arrival in America, the Continental Congress had decided that no more foreign officers would be commissioned by the Continental Army. You see, General Washington already had more than he knew what to do with, and many in his service had aroused jealousy and discontent among American officers. In fact, the only reason Friedrich von Steuben was not immediately sent home was he made such a grand entrance. Oh, my! He had arrived at Portsmouth impressively attended by a military secretary and an aide-de-camp. His Prussian general's uniform fairly sparkled. His dossier, the most glowing imaginable. It was all a fraud. It was all a fraud. His staff, little more than actors. His uniform, only recently tailored. His references, just a pack of lies. The highest rank he had ever actually attained was half-pay captain in the Prussian army. And he'd had nothing whatsoever to do with the military, anywhere, for 14 years. And this incredible deception was not even von Steuben's idea. He had friends back in Paris, you see, and one in particular who believed that Friedrich von Steuben, despite his lack of credentials, was somehow essential to the ultimate success of the American Revolution. And history has justified that special faith in him. By the way, that one friend in Paris, eager to deceive America for her own good, the fellow who was especially intent upon selling the Continental Army on an illustrious Prussian general who never was, that man never openly admitted his role in the conspiracy. He didn't have to. His signature appears at the bottom of the von Steuben letter of introduction and recommendation. Practically all by himself, Friedrich von Steuben transformed the awkward, uncoordinated, undisciplined soldiers of the American Revolution into an awesome fighting machine. And he got the opportunity in the first place because one man had a gut feeling and a gifted pen. You see, the man who fortunately Senes von Steuben was Ben Franklin. The Benjamin Franklin. Only now you know the rest of the story.

0: Now, the rest of the story. As a young man, the adjective most often applied to him was amiable. He was also called charming, even sweet. Not the sort of youth that one might envision growing up to become an army general, and yet that is exactly what he did. Part of him was disciplinarian. He used to say discipline is the soul of an army. It makes a small number formidable. It procures success for the weak and esteem to all. And still the greater part of the general's personality was his warmth. He was extremely popular among the officers and soldiers serving under him. They often spoke of him affectionately, noting his easy, polite behavior. The officers were always welcome to have their meals with him, and the general always provided enough wine to put his guests in a pleasant mood. And yet, there was a point at which the pussycat general became a man-eating tiger. And that point was reached when the general learned of a particular vice in which his men were involved in. Surprisingly, many of his men. He could not imagine how it got started, obviously slowly at first. It was virtually unheard of theretofore, at least in the military establishments with which the general had been acquainted. For him, this vice was more than unsoldierlike and undignified. It was absolutely, utterly loathsome. And so on August 3, he issued a general order. The general is sorry to be informed that the foolish and wicked practice, a vice heretofore little known in an American army, is growing in fashion. He hopes the officers will, by example as well as influence, endeavor to check it. Added to this, it is a vice so mean and so low that every man of sense and character detests and despises it. Many of the general's men, especially his infantry, were amused by the strongly worded directive from headquarters. First of all, how in the world did he hope to enforce the order? The vice could be performed so quietly, so privately, and there were more than a few serving under the general who had no intention of giving it up on his whim. At any event, the general's reputation as a sweetheart tended to dilute any gravity which may have accompanied his announcement. And then the general's men learned the rest of the story. That 20 years previous, when the general was a colonel, fighting another generation's war, he imposed a similar restriction on the men serving under him, and anyone caught in the act of that vice was given 25 lashes, immediately, without court-martial. And that was only for the first offense. A second offense was dealt with even more harshly. In the years since, this general was a general. Stories have circulated to the effect that he himself was observed once or twice in the act of this vice. Most contemporary historians now consider those stories to be only stories, invented for the sake of contrast to his well-known aversion. He really hated that particular behavior. He hated it so much that he, General George Washington, generally an easygoing commander, would not have hesitated to lay the whip to anyone under his command caught swearing. And now you know the rest of the story.
1: Yeah, just a little thing that's on my mind, and I want to say to my father, Ray Davis, Big B, Brian Bowers, my grandfather, my Aunt Flo, and all the rest of my fam in heaven. Think about y'all every day. We miss y'all and we love y'all. Rest in peace.

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1: One, two, three, four. 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

0: Now, the rest of the story. Patrick leaned palms forward against the passenger ship's rail. He was watching the moon rise over the ocean horizon like a silent silver ghost in the midnight sky. Lonely feeling, partly because of the dark and the quiet, partly because Patrick must not be accompanied on the adventure on which he was about to embark. It had to be that way. A solitary comrade on this mission might arouse suspicion, and if anyone suspected what Patrick was up to, well, there was no telling what might happen. And the national security of his homeland, Great Britain, doubtless depended on his success. You see, Patrick Alexander was a spy. An unusual man. He inherited a fortune from his father, but he had a strange feeling that he would not live past the age of 50. So he gave all of his money to charitable causes and devoted his life to the Aeronautical Society of Great Britain. A prominent member of that society, Patrick was privy to the very latest information, including the military applications of aircraft. Now there was something in the wind, literally, in the wind which threatened Britain's national security as no weapon ever had. The remedy for this vulnerability, Patrick reasoned, was better to understand the threat. So Patrick Alexander volunteered to become a spy. He would travel to the foreign testing site. He would befriend the engineers working there. He would learn everything he possibly could about the research and development of Britain's potential nemesis. And once the mission itself was underway, Patrick was rather relieved. First of all, security was not as tight as he might have imagined. Access to the testing site was virtually unobstructed. And the engineers who were working on the project, they were friendly, unsuspecting. It's no trouble at all gathering information. In fact, and imagine this, Patrick Alexander, the British spy, was invited to witness the test flight of this revolutionary new aircraft, the potential new weapon. And the test flight was a success. But for some reason, no record of why in historical records, for some inconceivable reason, Patrick did not show up for that test. We know he survived his adventure, eventually returned to Great Britain. Members of the British Armed Forces continued the investigation which Patrick had begun. But by then, the whole world knew what was going on in the United States, in Dayton, Ohio. You see, when Patrick Alexander first came to America on his mission of espionage, the only aircraft viable for military use were balloons, essentially reconnaissance balloons. British military strategists were interested in dirigibles and gliders and even kites that lifted soldiers into the skies. But they were especially interested in certain experiments taking place in the United States. The British were right to be concerned. The invention testing its wings in America would pose a serious threat to Britain's national security. Only 4 decades later. Indeed, with that innovation, the British Isles became vulnerable as never before. So the answer is yes. A full year before that first successful flight at Kitty Hawk, December 1903, the British had begun spying on the Wright brothers. Only now you know the rest of the story. Now, the rest of the story. With the Los Angeles Olympics, 1932, only weeks away, the sports world turned its attention to Evanston, Illinois. And there at Northwestern University, a track meet was about to be held, a track meet with two purposes. First, to decide the 1932 AAU National Women's Championship, and second, to serve as a tryout for the upcoming Olympics. That is, the winners of the Northwestern would compete in Los Angeles. Dozens of teams converged from all over the country. The Illinois women's athletic team was favored to sweep the events. There was also a team from Dallas, Texas. The meet was comprised of 10 separate contests. The Dallas team was entered in 8 of those contests. First event was the discus. No one on the Dallas team was particularly good at it, but the Dallas discus thrower surprised herself and everyone else by taking 4th place and picking up 1 point. Next was the shot put. Again, nobody competing for Dallas was considered formidable. However, the Dallas shot putter shocked the spectators with a heave of 39 feet, 6.5 inches, and won the event. Other competitors began scratching their heads. And next to the baseball throw, the Dallas pitcher was the same girl who had won the event the year before, and the year before that. This year would be no different. She hurled the baseball 272 feet and 2 inches to win. Dallas finally fell down in the 100-yard dash, ran but failed to qualify for the final. But just as it appeared that Dallas's fortune had turned, the team's javelin thrower stepped up and launched that javelin 139 feet and 3 inches, almost 6 feet better than the world record. And Dallas had only begun, the team that won the next event as well, the 80-meter hurdles. In fact, in the qualifying heat, another world record was set by the Dallas runner. And then the high jump, another win for Dallas, another world record. And then the broad jump, and another Dallas victory. By day's end, the crowd was absolutely stunned. The highly favored Illinois team, 22 of the finest female athletes in the nation, had come in second. Dallas was number one. The underdog Texas team had placed in 7 of the 8 events it entered, had amassed a total of 30 points, 8 more than Illinois, had set 4 world records, and had won the meet all in only 2.5 hours. 2 weeks later, the Dallas team would make a similarly dramatic showing in the Los Angeles Olympics. But let the record books also show that Dallas, the team sponsored by the Employers Casualty Insurance Company of Dallas, Texas, that team triumphed because of a superb 20-year-old Texas athlete named Mildred Didrikson. Babe Didrikson was on that team. Babe Didrikson was the only person on that team. Babe Didrikson at Northwestern University in July of 1932 vanquished the most talented female track stars in the country, entire teams full of them, all by herself. And now you know the rest of the story. Now, the rest of the story. In the heroic history of the United States Navy, the words of Captain James Lawrence shine like a beacon. Mortally wounded, he would call out to his men, "Don't give up the ship." And ever since, that command has represented America's persistent intolerance of defeat. Don't give up the ship. So what was the dramatic birth of that deathless battle cry? You're going to see. Young Jim Lawrence was eager to get on with his life. Attracted to both the law and the Navy, he ultimately chose the Navy. Took only 3 years for Jim to work his way up to first lieutenant. Then came what was sometimes referred to as the Second War of Independence. Of course, history books mostly call it the War of 1812, but by the time hostilities had erupted between the United States and England, Jim Lawrence was master commandant of several ships, and early in the conflict he was responsible for impressive naval victories off the coast of South America. Now, it's noon, June 1, 1813. The American warship Chesapeake weighed anchor and set sail for Boston. At the mouth of Boston Harbor prowled the British warship Shannon. And the Shannon's crew, weary of idle blockade duty, was eager for battle. Now, under ordinary circumstances, such eagerness might have advantaged the British. But the American vessel, the Chesapeake, had the upper hand in this. Her captain was the cunning, tenacious James Lawrence. He was 31 by now, possessed the wisdom of a seasoned warrior by now. But his enthusiasm was youthful as ever, and yes, it was for this naval encounter that he would best be remembered. As Bostonians watched from shore, the Chesapeake and the Shannon stalked each other. After a point running parallel, the two ships drew closer, anticipating that the windward Chesapeake would try to cut across the Shannon's stern. The British captain ordered his crew to hit the deck, but the American vessel continued on course. Virtually side by side now, the ships exchanged fire. Captain Lawrence, standing boldly on the quarterdeck in full dress uniform, presented his foe an obvious target. The musket shot which felled him was fired by a British lieutenant named Law. Promptly, the Chesapeake veered into the wind, her stern ramming the rails of the Shannon. And as brave Captain Lawrence lay dying, he issued that now famous command to his men, "Don't give up the ship." Generations of stubborn American fighting men would rally by that battle cry. The phrase has become proverbial among traditionally uncompromising countrymen of Captain James Lawrence. And yet Lawrence himself, who uttered those words as he was taken below, would never know that his vessel, the Chesapeake, was destined to be refitted and to serve throughout the remainder of the war as a British warship. That's right, because only minutes after the dying captain cried, "Don't give up the ship," his men gave up the ship. Only now you know the rest of the story. Now, the rest of the story. I want you to meet Johann Rawl. He drinks, he plays cards, he's very good at both. In fact, Johann Rawl drinks and plays cards better than he does anything else in the entire world. Now, since he is also Colonel Johann Rawl, one might imagine that he's rather good at soldiering, and he's not bad. He's particularly fond of the pomp and ceremony that go along with the soldiering, the drills, the parades, the stirring music of military bands. Make no mistake, however, Colonel Rawl is a dangerous man, especially in the estimation of the rebel soldiers whom he has characterized as disorganized peasants and country clowns in the Continental Army of General George Washington. You see, in less than a week, the country clowns are going home. December 31, 1776, the enlistments of the vast majority of Washington's troops will expire. Overwhelmed by the hardships they've repeatedly encountered, including a succession of effortless victories by the British, many of these troops have already laid down their muskets, have returned to their farms. There's only one hope remaining for the revolutionaries, and the slender thread that suspends that hope is tied to a tiny New Jersey town named Trenton. Guess who's waiting there? Right, Colonel Johann Rawl, 56-year-old veteran of the French and Indian War, Hessian mercenary for the Russians in their war against the Turks, and now hired gun for the British in their war against the rebellious American colonists. Rawl has three well-trained regiments garrisoned at Trenton. He's waiting. He's ready. Don't forget, he's positively brilliant at drinking and cards, because this is the rest of the story. The German soldiers at Trenton may be the only group in North America celebrating Christmas in 1776. Not even the English will make much of the holiday until the 19th century. Anyway, Colonel Rawl has been looking forward to the Christmas festivities at Abe Hunt's house, because the spirits always flow freely at Abe's, and there's always a card game. And tonight, December 25, Johann Rawl is merrily indulging in both. Late in the evening, the colonel's aide enters the room, holding an innocuous-looking piece of paper. When Rawl asks what it is, the aide replies that a British operative has just handed it to him. The colonel takes this piece of paper, he glances at it, and then thrusts it into his pocket. One of the celebrants at the card table suggests to Colonel Rawl that the communique might deserve a more deliberate perusal, to which the colonel responds in effect, "Shut up and deal." Well, for two centuries, the annals of American history have included gleeful references to Colonel Johann Rawl's penchant for drinking and cards, reminding us again and again that, had he been less zealous in either recreation, he might have heeded the urgent message from British intelligence, reporting that the Continental Army was preparing to attack at dawn. But instead, Johann Rawl stuffed the critical note in his pocket, and consequently, caught by surprise, handed the colonists their first major victory of the Revolutionary War. Rawl himself was killed in that pivotal battle at Trenton. But it wasn't the Christmas cheer that distracted him. It was not, as so often implied, the booze and the cards that kept him off guard, for the careless British operative had delivered to Colonel Rawl the most significant information of the Revolution. And it was written in English. But that was a language of which the colonel could neither speak nor read. Not a single word. And now you know the rest of the story.
1: It's the end of the world baseball-wise. The Alaska Summer League, a semi-pro team called the Anchorage Glacier Pilots. Baseball on a glacier, the end of the world. At least that's how it looks to the new first baseman. He's hurting out there. He's dying out there, wondering what on earth he did to get sent out there. But there he sits, alone, in the dirt in the dugout, back against the bench. How low can you get? And up ambles Jim Dietz, the coach of the Pilots. Nice day, he offers offhand. The new first baseman nods slightly, insincerely. Something's eating him, obvious from his first day on first base. To everybody, especially to Coach Dietz. So Jim decides it's time to ask, what's wrong? Well, the young man glances up and then stares back into the dust. And he says, you know, I'm a pitcher, right? A pitcher? Yeah, Jim knew the boy was a pitcher, a good one he'd heard, but the opening on the team roster was first base. That was the deal. Dietz had called Ron Vaughn, the young man's college coach. He'd said, I'm out of first baseman. You got anybody? And Vaughn had said, sure. Got a kid here who might like some semi-pro experience? Oh, yeah, first base would be fine. And that had been the deal. Young man looked up at Jim again. He kept looking this time. He took a deep breath, and he started pitching the pitcher he was and knew that he could be. Told about how, as a high school senior, he'd been scouted and selected by the Montreal Expos, eighth round in the draft, as a pitcher. Then instead of signing, he'd accepted a USC baseball scholarship, gave Lucky College a look at that world-class arm, and what a look they got. The coach interrupted here and said, you ever think of becoming a hitter? A hitter, the young man scowled. In his grand total 75 at-bats at USC, he had barely managed 200, only three dingers and 11 RBIs. He was a pitcher. Listen to something, Jim said. The hall in Cooperstown is just loaded with legendary sluggers who started out pitching. You remember Babe Ruth, formidable on the mound, but great only at the plate. How about Dave Kingman, a pitcher at USC, but now a star power hitter in the major leagues? And what do you know? The sullen expression, part of the uniform from day to day in Anchorage, had vanished from the young man's face. For listening to Jim, he remembered a seeming eternity ago when, 7 years young, his first at-bat in the Little League, his first at-bat, he had launched one out of the park. Yeah, that had been some feeling, a feeling like none other ever since. Well, all right, he told Jim at last. I'll give hitting a try. And since then, my, for once upon a freshman year summer, a reluctant first baseman took a long look at life from a glacier and changed his mind and changed his focus and changed his future. For it said that the greatest major league hitter of our time, Mark McGwire, found his destiny playing for a tiny team in Alaska. And that is so. Only now you know the rest of the story.
0: Now, the rest of the story. Chris was a child of the slums, 4 months young when his mother noticed something the matter. The doctors to whom she took her child agreed the boy was an irreversible cripple, a hopeless imbecile. Those are the doctor's words. What it was a severe form of cerebral palsy. Well, the boy's mother refused to believe that her son's mind was compromised. She had already reared 5 youngsters, and deep down she knew that though Chris's body was tangled, there was nothing wrong with his thinking brain. And still, age 5, the boy was helpless as a newborn. Eventually, there was talk among the relatives of institutionalizing him. The humane thing for all concerned, they said. But mother, never, she said, never. She had not the slightest evidence that her son would ever be anything but quivering protoplasm. Nonetheless, she insisted that he would be much more. And she waited. And she prayed, and then one day, one cold, gray December day, not long before Christmas, the family was huddled at their hearth. Outside, the snow had swirled. Inside, the firelight danced among searching shadows. In a corner of the room, one of the children played with a chalk and a slate. 5-year-old Chris was lying nearby. Now, Chris had long seemed to demonstrate an interest in his left foot, especially the toes of that left foot. So maybe it would not come as a surprise, although it did, when the twisted little boy reached out with his left foot and snatched the chalk from his sister's hands. Everybody in the room suddenly stopped talking and sat staring silently at Chris. A moment later, Mother was kneeling beside the child, taking another piece of chalk. She drew on the slate carefully, deliberately, the letter A, capital A. She looked at the little boy. "Copy that," she said. Slowly, painstakingly, in a profound stillness, grasping the chalk with his toes, Christie copied as best he could the curious symbol his mother had made. And it was on that snowy, wonderful December afternoon that a not-quite-helpless youngster found his voice. As the doctors had predicted, his talk would remain unintelligible, or he would never be able to walk, nor to eat, nor drink, without help. But about the higher functions of his brain, how wrong they had been. When Chris died, going on 30 years ago, he was mourned by the home folks who knew him, but by so many more, because the eloquent voice of Chris Christie Brown rose from the slums of Dublin, Ireland, until it was heard all over the world. His novels, his volumes of poetry would become bestsellers. The New York Times would call him a man of genius. Yes, there was a movie about him 20 years back. But that shining near 50-year literary career, that was a monument to a mother's love. Without speaking, Christie Brown spoke. Through the one limb of which he had full use, his left foot, the hundreds of thousands of words which comprise his marvelous stories, his dazzling descriptions, his remarkable insight, each word was typed one letter at a time with his little toe. And now you know the rest of the story.
2: The rest of the story. Coal. I mean black coal for burning, for heat, for fuel. Did you ever see it in storage? It sits hundreds of tons of it in great bunkers waiting to be unloaded and taken away and used. But sometimes, well, the afternoon of Wednesday the 10th, workers smelled something alarming. Smoke where it should not have been. Like anxious bloodhounds, they sniffed the increasingly acrid air until they had located the source of the troubling scent. It was bunker number 6. But how could that be? One of the men climbed high atop the mountain of coal being stored there. He felt it with an ungloved hand. He called down to the other co-workers, "It is damp, just as it ought to have been." For to prevent stockpiled coal from catching fire, personnel were required to wet it down occasionally. But still the coal in bunker number 6 was smoldering, was on the verge of bursting into flame. For because of its enormous volume, the coal near the bottom of the bunker had dried out. And it was now burning. And if that burgeoning conflagration were not at least subdued and contained, it would certainly spell disaster for the community nearby. The workers ran to the foreman, "What do we do?" The man in charge tugged nervously at his collar, irresistibly envisioning the potential devastation and loss of life. "I'll tell you what we don't do," he admonished sternly. "We don't tell the public. We don't let them know, not unless we want mass hysteria on our hands." Beyond this, the firemen must be summoned to do their job, and they were. In charge of them was a man named Jay Dilley, D-I-L-L-E-Y. Fireman Dilley was experienced in such matters, had been fighting coal fires, among others, most of his adult life. Quickly, he assessed the situation. He did not like what he saw. Yes, he concurred, general panic was the last thing they needed at this point. So quietly, diligently, the firefighters went to work. Lower in bunker number 6, the flames were raging now. The only means of controlling them would be to keep the coal on top as wet as possible. A dozen firemen labored in 4-hour shifts around the clock, a day, 2 days, 3 days, 4, and more, making no headway against the blaze and yet keeping it from breaking through, for if it did, the entire ship could catch fire. That's right, I said the entire ship. Yet even his officers and crew, all of whom knew pondered calling ahead to port for the fireboats to come. The fire itself all at once went out the hard way. The passengers never did find out about the increasing danger below decks, for yet another peril swept 1,500 of them to their deaths before the flames could claim their prize. You've heard that the great vessel seemed in a great hurry to reach her destination. Well, now her haste makes perfect sense. Now her haste makes perfect sense. For ever since her departure from the port of Southampton, the afternoon of April 10, 1912, she was on fire. And she stayed on fire until the night of the 14th, when she sideswiped a mountain of ice and made history. I know. You thought you'd learned all that there was to learn about the tragedy called Titanic. But now you know the rest of the story.
0: Now, the rest of the story. Space, the final frontier. The airless, toxic, frigid, white-hot, hostile environments, the limitless distances, the loneliness. And among those considerable challenges which rocket jockeys face is handling the speed, the terrible speed, the unimaginable speed, which threatens to crush their bodies beneath several times multiplied weight, which narrows margins for error to a razor's edge. You thought you knew the astronauts, but I want you to meet Tom Shawbrock. NASA, a Fit 42, commander of a craft the airshow crowds never see, an incredible one, might as well be a topmost secret for all you've heard about it, but you're going to hear about it today. I want you first to forget everything you've read or been told about flying saucer sightings. Envision, with an open mind, that this craft that Tom Shawbrock pilots is the size of a baseball diamond. It weighs 3,000 tons. It requires a crew of 12, and it's capable of traveling well inside the Earth's atmosphere, so close to the ground that anyone in the right place at the right time could not avoid seeing it. And then there's the speed. There's no rocket anywhere that can match its fastest. Understandably, the concentration one needs to maneuver at such velocities is considerable. And you are on one of these unpublicized missions, nearly an hour in progress, to pilot Tom Shawbrock, it seems like 10 hours, communicating with a half dozen observers on the ground. He has received moment-by-moment reports on his position. So far, so good. But a lapse in attention could take him perilously off course, because the sharpest turn he can make is 6 degrees either way. And the tolerance that buffers him from disaster is precisely 1 yard, 36 inches, right or left. Before Tom loses his focus, he will relinquish the controls to a second in command. You don't wait for fatigue. That's the system. And at least 2 hours remain on this leg of the journey. For these are the heroes of Cape Canaveral's Crawler Corps, not astronauts. Engineer specialists in the power systems and transporter section of the United Space Alliance. A ground-bound unit whose super vehicle traverses a trackless roadbed 5 feet deep and 3 miles long. And yes, it cruises at an incredible speed, unmatched by any rocket, because at its fastest it is so slow, a speed barely bearable for its tediousness. You see, the speed control knob on that massive craft is calibrated to hundredths of 1 mile an hour. And under no circumstances can it travel in miles an hour, not even one. For the United Space Alliance, one of NASA's prime contractors, operates that agency's most active, most highly visible program. And so each mission off it goes, that huge transport vehicle aptly called the Crawler, leaving the Cape's hangar with a mobile launcher platform on its baseball diamond back, down 3 miles of 8-lane-wide crawlerway, under 5,500 horsepower, 0.95 miles per hour, all the way to the launch site where it deposits its precious cargo called the Space Shuttle. In NASA's astronaut training, they say that handling the speed is the thing. Oh, you bet that's so. Only now you know the rest of the story.
2: Now, the rest of the story. Jerry Traylor never had a chance. Never had a chance. And so strange, only moments ago, walking out his front door, the 14-year young Nebraskan felt so brave, but now... Now he realized that the 6 blocks between him and high school was a bridge too far. Okay, no problem. He'd just turn around, walk back
0: inside. His mother would give him a ride, but would she be there to give him a ride for the rest of his life? And then Jerry turned to gaze down the seemingly endless street. All of his young life, Jerry Traylor had wanted nothing more than the freedom that street represented. If only he could make it to school on his own, just once. That taste of freedom might last him a lifetime. So off Jerry struggled in the direction of school, trying not to think about anything but his destination, and yet looming in his brain was a collage of incredible scenes from his own childhood, grotesque, painful visions that few children have ever lived with or could even imagine. There's a picture of a bedridden boy. He so wants to get up and look outside, but the shadows cast by wondrous unknown objects beyond the glass taunt him in their terrible anonymity. And there's another picture of a youngster draped for surgery in a hospital operating room, and this is the seventh such corrective procedure. There will be seven more before the reality strikes cold and hard that his legs will never work like other kids, not ever. And yet another picture that might have been taken any day during the 11-month, 6-year-old Jerry spent in a chest-high body cast. Afterward, he would be fitted with steel leg braces that reached from his waist to the soles of his feet, and confining as that was, it was like flying compared to what he had known until then. For the thief that had robbed Jerry Traylor of everything most children take for granted is cerebral palsy. He was born with it, he will die with it. Even now at age 14, having shed his leg braces and replaced them with a pair of crutches, he understands that he'll never walk a step without them. He can read the road closed sign on the highway that others travel with ease, like the 6 blocks between his house and his school. I wanted you to meet Jerry Traylor on that particular journey to school, because I wanted you to appreciate what it meant to him when at the end of those arduous 6 blocks on crutches, all by himself, he opened the schoolhouse door and walked inside. Jerry Traylor is 52 today, has a degree in business administration from Western State College in Gunnison, Colorado. Over the past 30 years, he's addressed more than 1 million wide-eyed, awe-inspired, utterly amazed audiences. For even with proof, people can scarcely believe that a fellow can finish dozens of 26-mile marathons on crutches, or that he can race to the top of Pikes Peak 3 times on crutches, or that he can run 3,500 miles from San Francisco to New York City on crutches and set speed records at the same time. By now you know that it all started on the most formidable course of them all, a marathon track. 6 blocks long, because now you know the rest of the story.

Now, the rest of the story. One dreary November morning, the Gage family gathered sorrowfully around the little grave in Evergreen Memorial Cemetery, Bloomington, Illinois. The dearly departed on this particular occasion had hardly arrived. She was Dorothy Louise Gage. She had died of a rare pneumonia-like illness just 5 months to the day after she was born. Her parents, Tom and Sophie, were understandably grief-stricken. How fortunate that Tom's stalwart sister, Maud, was there to comfort them. "I don't know what I'm going to do," Sophie exclaimed to her sister-in-law over and over again at the funeral. "It would be all right," Maud reassured her. "These things take time." But what nobody then realized, perhaps not even Maud herself, was that deep down inside, where nobody could see, she was falling apart. For at some point during the train ride back to Chicago, Maud was seized by a profound tightness in her chest. Gasping for breath, she panicked, and as her terror increased, she began to sob uncontrollably, inconsolably. Her husband, Frank, was there to meet her at the train station in Chicago, and yet while he knew that the Cage family was an especially close one, and that Maud was likely to have been much moved by the funeral of her infant niece, he was completely unprepared for the state of mind in which his wife returned to him. "I should have been there with you," Frank apologized. "But you don't understand," Maud answered. And that night, when the house was quiet, she related to her husband the rest of the story.

0: for Maud, grieving, remained in a doctor's care for many weeks until her wounded heart had begun to heal, and no small part of that healing was the result of something husband Frank did, the nearest thing to an outright resurrection, a gift to the baby who had left them too soon, a tribute that endures to this day. The grave of little Dorothy Louise Gage, marked by an impressive monument, even now is blanketed with flowers, has become a shrine of sorts in Evergreen Memorial Cemetery in Bloomington, visited each year by the innumerable who adore her. For the tribute that inspired all others since was a character in a story that Frank wrote, a character Frank named for the niece his wife so loved. Now all of your life, you have been her friend and she yours in magical adventures down that yellow brick road. But now, whenever you think of the fictional Dorothy Gale, now you'll remember the factual Dorothy Gage, who led the way over the rainbow, the infant niece of L. Frank Baum, the author of the timeless American fairy tale entitled The Wonderful Wizard of Oz. Because now you know the rest of the story.
1: The boys down at the jailhouse got quite a laugh that gray November day. It had to do with their most recent prisoner. The townsfolk all knew him. His name was John, and John, the new prisoner, was the church organist. Now, why would anybody want to go and lock up a nice fellow like John? Well, John never was what you'd call a getter-alonger. Some said it was because he was orphaned at the age of 10. More likely, the easy way was just not John's way. Oh, he could play up a storm on the organ, that was for sure. So churches from one town to the next would hire him right off. But something always happened. His first job, for instance, he was 18 when he got that first job, and the first thing he asked for from the church elders was vacation time. And the elders asked how much, and John said a month. Well, for some reason, they gave him the month off, and John took 3 months. But that was only the beginning. In no time, the congregation was complaining about how John jazzed up the hymns. In retaliation, John complained about the choir. Next, John got into trouble for starting a fist fight right in the middle of the street. So I guess you can see how easily a fellow like John, church organist or whatever, could go from job to job. And then there was this one job. John played the organ as usual. But this time he worked under a music director. The music director had all of the say and got all of the glory. So naturally, John wanted that position. John wanted to be the music director. And what do you know? One day the music director died. Now, deep down, John knew that he was qualified, that the job was his, that all he had to do was be patient and wait to be asked. That's what he thought. But the coveted position went instead to the deceased director's son, a comparative incompetent. Well, John was angry, boiling over angry. He went to his employer and quit right then and there. John was politely reminded that he could not quit, that he was under contract. Now, precisely what happened next, nobody has recorded. We do know that whatever it was John did, whatever it was he did, it was enough to get him sent to jail. I suspect at least 50 cuffs. We know that John had to get pretty rough with his employer because the organist spent the next month behind bars. Well, John would be remembered as a fine church organist for the rest of his life, but posterity would honor him for something else entirely. For you see, when John was not playing the organ or fussing with his employers, he was composing music. And today, 300 years later, musicians discuss in awe the towering strains, the glorious complexities of that music, the magnificent composer. But in November of 1717, around the court at Weimar,

0: He was simply known as a tough little jailbird named Johann Sebastian Bach. And now you know the rest of the story.
1: Now, the rest of the story. Grandpa Doolittle and Grandma would carry with them all their days a particular smiling memory. You see, many years ago, they lived in Custer, a small town in Washington State near the Canadian border, lived there with their four children. Grandma was a sweet, shy woman, so shy, in fact, that should a stranger speak to her, she'd just turn away. She was also talented, at least that's what Doolittle thought. Many evenings, he'd stood by the children's bedroom door, eavesdropping as Mommy sang her youngsters to sleep. Such a voice, Doolittle believed, was too rare to be buried beneath heaps of laundry and stacks of dirty dishes. Now, there was a little band in Custer. It was organized by two brothers named John and Marshall Penn. They played at the Delta Grange Hall on Saturday nights, even had a local radio show of their own. But when Doolittle explained to his wife that he'd arranged a singing audition for her with the Penn brothers, he was answered with tears of protest. How could Doolittle even suggest such a thing? She wasn't a singer, she was a housewife, a mother of four, and those youngsters were the only audience she'd ever faced or ever hoped to face. Well, it was too late now, Doolittle said. The audition was set for Wednesday afternoon, and one way or another, his bashful bride was going to be there. The days passed in anguish, and Wednesday came. Literally dragging his wife by the arm, Doolittle strode proudly to the Penn brothers' home at the appointed hour. The two musicians weren't particularly looking forward to this either. They'd already tried to convince Doolittle that his biased opinion was not extraordinary, that every devoted husband whose wife can carry a tune thinks she should be singing at the Metropolitan Opera. But the Penn brothers' reticence in the matter was nothing compared to that of Doolittle's wife. Trembling and unable to speak, she stood in the parlor, clinging to her beaming husband. "What are you going to sing for us today?" asked Marshall. The woman's knees buckled. She opened her mouth, but the words were trapped in her throat. Then Doolittle announced that his wife knew only one song all the way through, a number popular at the time called "There He Goes." What key did she sing it in? Well, Doolittle's wife didn't know anything about keys. She just sang, and she did. And from that day on, no one ever again questioned the musical judgment of Doolittle, nor the natural golden talent of his reluctant bride. You see, the pleasantly surprised Penn brothers invited her to sing at the Grange Hall that Saturday night, and a tape recording of the event was subsequently played on the radio. And a star was born. So, those were the times Grandpa Doolittle and Grandma liked best to recall. But fully to appreciate their memories, there's something more you should know. That Grandma married Doolittle at the age of 13, and was a mother of four at 18, and became a grandmother at 29. Because the sweet, shy housewife who before 1960 had sung only for her children at bedtime had by October 1972 won every country music award possible to win. Loretta Lynn. Only now, you know the rest of the story. Now, the rest of the story. Once upon a time, there were three salesmen. They all lived in New York City. We know very little about them. We know their last names only, and that they were salesmen, and that's about it. It would be reasonable to assume that they sold ladies' and gentlemen's undergarments, because when they pooled their resources toward a solitary enterprise in 1876, that's precisely what their company manufactured, underwear. Their hottest item was a unique spiral bustle. In the quaint and clumsy terms of 19th century American advertising, it was, quote, "The only bustle not to break down." The men's underwear line was made of heavy knitted fabric. Some was 100% cotton, the rest of it was a combination of cotton and wool. From the museum piece garments that have survived all these years, it's obvious that they were extremely uncomfortable to wear. Anyway, In 1908, Erlinger Brothers Textile Company purchased this undergarment manufacturing business. The men's line was subsequently expanded, but significantly they retained their original trademark. Erlinger Brothers then introduced a new type of athletic one-piece underwear. It sold well because it was loose-fitting, trim, comfortable. A refreshing change from the bulky, tight-fitting garment that had preceded it. The most revolutionary development Erlinger Brothers brought to the underwear business was a lightweight, waffle-like fabric called Nainsook cloth. Just using it boosted underwear sales dramatically, which in turn inspired a variety of styles. But despite the passing years and the expansions and the improvements, the original trademark persisted. Now, consider this. In the way over a century since those three salesmen started manufacturing underwear, their company had been purchased and resold several times, and their first trademark is still in use. But if you were to write a letter to the present company requesting an interpretation of their trademark, they might not tell you. The fact is that so much mystery has surrounded that trademark, and for so many years, the company hesitates to explain it. But now, all these years later, you are going to learn what it means. The essence, the origin of that cryptic corporate emblem on your undershorts. You see, a company executive has confided to us, quote, "The general public does not know the origin of that symbol. It's been felt that by maintaining the mystique or curiosity of the trademark, it would be more meaningful," end quote. Well, maybe so. But now, for better or worse, you will know. Now, remember those three salesmen who started the company? Well, the reason so little is known about them is that a fire quite some time ago destroyed many company records, including details of the company's beginning. And as I've said, not even the first names of those three founders would be recalled. But their last names would. Their last names would. And the initials of their last names eventually became synonymous with underwear, as they are even still. The three New York salesmen who pooled their resources and went into business in 1876 were Bradley, Voorhees, and Day. That's Bradley, Voorhees, and Day. That's right. B-V-D. Only now, you know the rest of the story.
2: Now, the rest of the story. In the early 1940s, Hal Rubin was budget director for Universal Studios in Hollywood. Universal was struggling financially at the time. Hal was doing his best to turn things around. Anyway, one day Hal was told about a literary property that Universal had just purchased, the rights to a Thomas Duncan novel entitled Gus the Great. And wow, it cost $100,000. In that era, such a sum was an incredible amount to pay for book rights. Hal said to himself, for that kind of money, the book had better be good. So Hal read the book, and it was terrible. Terrible! So now this budget director, entrusted with the wisdom of such decisions, is infuriated, and off he goes in search of whoever is responsible for this dubious purchase. And he finds him, and he demands to know, what were you thinking? Well, about this time, the studio's creative type started whispering about Hal, the bean counter, they grumbled. Pencil pusher, they said. No taste at all, they said. Just what does it cost? Who did this Hal Rubin think he was, anyway? Well, here's who. Hal Rubin came up the hard way twice. Catholic orphanage in New York's Hell's Kitchen. Never knew his parents. Spent the Depression working at a variety of jobs before concocting a wholesale produce scheme. Made him a millionaire at the age of 20. But then, in 1939, Hal got caught in a price freeze with four shiploads of expensive sugar. Now he's 23 and wiped out. The following year found him back at $27 a week, this time as a warehouse shipping clerk. Universal Studios owned the warehouse, and he saved the company so much money that they promoted him. They promoted him. And that is how a Hell's Kitchen orphan became director of budget and planning for Hollywood's Universal Studios. By then, if anybody knew the value of a dollar, Hal Reuben did. After all, he'd gotten lost a million of them. So no way would he permit his company to waste 100,000 of them if he could help it. But for some reason, he could not help it. Universal had already bought this worthless novel, Gus the Great. Now here was Hal, 8 years with Universal by now, exasperated with the studio's bad judgment, arguing with the story department head, Bill Goetz. It was a dumb move, Hal declared. Naturally, Bill felt insulted. Think you could do any better, said Bill. And Hal Reuben replied, I'll bet you $100 that I could write a better novel. Well, Bill said, you're on. And Hal sat down at the typewriter, and he wrote Never Love a Stranger. That's right, the Never Love a Stranger. That was 60 years ago, 1948. Over the years, that one book has sold tens of millions of copies. And it was followed by The Carpetbaggers and by Betsy and by 79 Park Avenue. So very many more. The fruits of a literary career that lasted until Hal died almost half a century and started on a boast and a bet. Of course you know the pen name Hal Reuben became. Harold Robbins. Harold Robbins. Only now you know the rest of the story. Now, the rest of the story. Charlie Clark thought he was doing his friend John a favor. John was a young pharmacist with an ambition and brains to become a doctor. In fact, a respected surgeon named Hammond had accepted John as his protege, was aggressively encouraging him to further his studies. But Charlie Clark, son of a prestigious educator and a teacher himself, saw something else in John, something lyrical. And so at Charlie's urging, John got his nose out of the medical books once in a while, started learning about the rest of the world. The two young men began discussing history and classical literature, popular fiction and poetry, and to fuel John's growing excitement, Charlie would lend him books from his own library. Among the books John borrowed was Edmund Spencer's epic poem, The Faerie Queen. So inspired was the young pharmacist by Spencer's masterwork that for the very first time in his life he wrote a poem of his own. Not surprisingly, he called it Imitation of Spencer. Also not surprising, it was a terrible poem. And yet, delighted by his first ever glimmer of creativity from this scientifically minded friend, Charlie Clark told John, "It's wonderful, it's wonderful." So John responded by writing another poem. But it was a better one this time, and then another and another, and before Charlie knew it, he'd actually convinced himself that John showed promise as a poet. The latter continued writing poetry for a year thereafter without telling anybody but Charlie Clark. After all, such a frivolous pastime might undermine the confidence of his patients when he became a doctor. But finally, Charlie could bear it no longer, and with a collection of poetry John had composed, he visited another friend, Lee Hunt, who just happened to be a real poet, and he showed Mr. Hunt the druggist's poetry, and Mr. Hunt said, "Bring your young friend around sometime." And Charlie did, and Lee Hunt then told John that he was impressed. Perhaps what he had meant was that John's poetry was good work for a pharmacist, but John took it to mean much more. And he searched his soul. A career in medicine virtually promised security and comfort. A career in poetry, anything but. And yet this new obsession, this mad ambition, as he called it, was too intoxicating to ignore. To the horror and bewilderment of his mentor, Dr. Hammond, John terminated his medical studies. He quit the drugstore and started rhyming. Charlie Clark had thought he was doing John a favor, but instead he'd intentionally hurled his friend into a bottomless pit of despair and deprivation, of critical derision and self-deprecation from which he never emerged. John died long before his time at age 25, his heart broken over the unwise decision that had cost him everything. Posterity views the young pharmacist otherwise, calls him one of the greats, although posterity was not there to embrace him when he needed it. John once wrote these words,
3: A thing of beauty is a joy forever. But it was no joy for him. Not for a hapless, deluded druggist named John Keats. John Keats. But now you know the rest of the story.
0: He was not always a master chef. In fact, he first became interested in cooking as a schoolboy. A brother was stricken with scarlet fever. Mother was thus preoccupied. So he, the healthy boy, began cooking the family meals. That's how it all began. Mother would call out recipes from the sick room upstairs, and he would follow them as best he could. Simple dishes at first, then more involved ones. Eventually, he was improvising with most extraordinary success. His vegetable soup was spectacularly seasoned. In its preparation, he employed a number of tricks. The subtle inclusion of chicken stock, for example, the precise sequence in which the vegetables were added, and the whole thing was gently laced with boiled nasturtium stems. His peach and apple and cherry pies, he called it satisfactory. Everybody else said they were sumptuous. Before long, even the young boy's school friends respected his destiny as a master chef. He always said the best food is no better than the manner in which it's prepared. While still a young man, he attended a cook's and baker's school. But by then, he might have taught the courses he took. His revolutionary concepts, such as the addition of flower parts to certain recipes, created quite a stir among his peers, eventually in the newspapers. But this is the rest of the story. When the master chef got married, his bride had no idea of his culinary prowess. She had warned him, in fact, that her own cooking ability began and ended with fudge. "That's as much as I know how to make," she said, "fudge." And she'd wondered why he had seemed so unconcerned. During their first months of marriage, dutifully, she enrolled herself in a basic cooking class at a local YWCA. She did learn how to mix mayonnaise, but then promptly dropped out. Well, that was when her new husband smiled, stepped into the kitchen, and astonished his bride with a flurry of delicious chicken, pork, and lamb, seafood dishes. He amazed her with a baked bean recipe for which he later became famous. He demonstrated for her how adding melted butter to pancake mix allowed one to cook the pancakes on a dry griddle. He proudly showed her how throwing a sirloin tip directly onto a bed of coals would bring out the flavor as nothing else could. And he grilled, and he fried, and he chilled, and he boiled, and he broiled, and he sliced, and he diced his way right into his bride's heart. Now, you have forgotten, if you ever knew, that this master chef was a master chef. And yet among chefs, his recipes are followed to this day. And forgotten also is his skill at sewing. Oh, yes, it was he who altered his wife's dresses and expertly cooked her meals before he marched off to Europe and to war, and into history. The master chef became a general, and ultimately president of the United States, Dwight Eisenhower. And now you know the rest of the story. Calvin Graham was a hero, make no mistake. He served aboard the USS South Dakota during the Battle of Guadalcanal in World War II. He received two campaign medals, a presidential citation, the Asiatic Medal, the Bronze Star, and the Purple Heart. You would agree, wouldn't you? Calvin Graham was a hero. Shortly thereafter, in February 1943, Calvin Graham was sent home. But the young war hero was not to receive a hero's welcome. Arriving in Corpus Christi, he was tossed into the brig for 2 months, and then he was stripped of his medals, and then he was thrown out of the Navy. No, he wasn't even discharged, neither honorably nor dishonorably. He was simply expelled, his honors and his service record summarily erased. It's as though Calvin Graham had never served in the war at all. Well, this is the rest of the story. There had been anxious talk in Cal's Texas hometown that the United States was losing the war. The young man could not tolerate that. Early in the summer of 42, he got into the long line in front of the local recruitment office and he enlisted in the Navy. And Cal was assigned to the USS South Dakota, the only United States battleship in the Pacific theater at that time. The ship's primary function was to serve as a decoy, to make Japanese observers think we had several battleships in the area. Chameleon-like, the South Dakota would alter her identifying numbers as she sailed, hoping to be reported as a different vessel each time she was sighted. And then early in August came the battle for Guadalcanal. And the South Dakota was there. Her guns blasted more than 30 Japanese planes out of the sky. Cal Graham's fantail gun claimed 7 of those planes. During the battle, the South Dakota lost her radar, soon found herself dangerously close to a Japanese battleship. The American vessel drew heavy fire, left many wounded and dead in her superstructure. Cal Graham was one of a handful who volunteered to evacuate the casualties. Within 1 2-minute period, while Cal was up there, the South Dakota took 48 hits above her main deck. Cal was up there. The South Dakota took 48 hits. He received burns and a gun concussion so ferocious that he lost his teeth. But when the smoke had cleared, Cal emerged alive and certainly a hero. You already know of the several honors that he was awarded, 2 campaign medals, a presidential citation, the Asiatic Medal and the Bronze Star, and the Purple Heart. You've also learned that he was stripped of these honors and imprisoned and eventually dismissed summarily from the Navy. And the reason was that he'd been too eager to serve his country. For when Cal joined up, he was too young. And thus was his illegal enlistment canceled, his record of service wiped away, and Calvin Graham became the hero who never was. A young man who had convinced a naval recruiter in Texas that he was old enough to fight, and he fought, and he was decorated, and he was denied, all within the span of 1 year. But that'll be remembered as the most exciting year in Cal's life. That year when he was 12. And now you know the rest of the story.

0: This is a story of the men that worked on the rail. Using the tools of the trade, Chicago, Illinois. Gandy Dancer. This story is about rattling bones.
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0: Leonard Calvert, governor of Maryland, was dying. And so he summoned Brent, his trusted advisor and the most effective lawyer in the colony, and he said, "I am naming you executor of my estate." And then he was gone, leaving Brent to untangle the most perilous chapter in Maryland's 13-year history. And this is how things stood. The last 2 years of Governor Calvert's administration, he'd spent putting down the Ingalls Rebellion, a Protestant revolt against the colony's Roman Catholic government. Restoring order had required the services of mercenary soldiers from Virginia. Mercenary soldiers. Anyway, the revolt had been crushed just before Calvert's death. The Catholics controlled Maryland once more, but the mercenaries now had to be paid for their services. The governor's final instructions to his newly appointed executor were actually, these four words: take all, pay all. Lawyer Brent knew what that meant. Drain Calvert's estate, his personal estate if necessary, but pay the soldiers what was due them. Indeed, a mutiny now would undo everything. But Brent's task would prove more difficult than he had at first imagined. For when the books were opened, it became clear that the former governor's estate didn't even begin to cover the mercenaries' demands. A deft diplomat, Brent first calmed the restless troops, assuring them that they would receive the cash and the food they wanted. Next, since Maryland was then suffering a severe shortage of corn, the attorney procured a sufficient quantity from Virginia to feed the soldiers. And finally, the coup de grace. Brent, poring over the whereases of Governor Calvert's legal situation, discovered that he, Calvert, held the power of attorney to act for his brother. His brother happened to be Lord Baltimore himself, the proprietor of the colony of Maryland. And since Brent, as Calvert's executor, had inherited that power of attorney, and since Lord Baltimore was back in England and not present to protest, Lawyer Brent now had the authority to sell as much of Lord Baltimore's colonial property as was needed to pay Governor Calvert's mercenaries. That accomplished, the soldiers dispersed, and peace returned to Maryland. But then January 21 of 1648, Brent stood before the Maryland Assembly and declared, long story short, "I am Lord Baltimore's attorney. I have cleaned up your mess for you. I'm a colonial landowner myself. I want the right to vote in this assembly." And the assembly said no. Said no. So frustrated and disillusioned, the barrister packed up and left Maryland, never to return. For Brent, the governor's executor, the proprietor's lawyer, the brilliant legal mind and public relations expert, Brent, who finessed Maryland out of a sure disaster, was Margaret Brent. A woman. And as a woman, she could not be permitted to vote in Maryland's assembly, nor anywhere else. American history ought to recognize Margaret Brent for all she did and for all that she was. America's first female attorney, America's first feminist, and so much more. And yet instead, she is honored, but only in footnotes, and only for the one failure of her life. And that is, in merely asking for the right to vote, even though she was refused, Margaret Brent is best remembered as America's very first suffragette. But now you know the rest of the story.
1: Now, the rest of the story. It was a brisk autumn morning 4 days past Thanksgiving when there came a knock at the door of the Bacon residence on Monroe Street. Judge Bacon answered the door. The caller was a good-looking young man named George, and the judge's sudden imposing appearance before him momentarily took George's breath away. Not only was the latter physically impressive, monolithic, square-jawed, stern-faced, but he was also Monroe, Michigan's leading citizen, town founder, territorial legislator, director of the First Michigan Railroad, and president of the Monroe Bank. And something else, his 20-year-old daughter was the prettiest girl in the county. That, in fact, is what George was doing on Judge Bacon's front doorstep. "I've come to see Libby," he stammered. Libby had a great many gentlemen admirers, the judge explained, his patience wearing thinner by the syllable. His daughter's vulnerability to their guile greatly concerned him, and still, he would see if Libby was accepting callers. Indeed, she was, and this caller in particular. She'd met George just 4 days previous at a Thanksgiving open house party. Though neither dared speak it, both had fallen instantly in love. What Libby's father had told George was entirely true. His daughter had more suitors than one girl could possibly handle. Yet, as far as the judge was concerned, there was a safety of sort in numbers. The trouble started as they withdrew from the contest one at a time in acknowledgement of George's desperate sincerity. Soon there was only one gentleman admirer on the Bacon doorstep. The judge had been annoyed. Now he was panicked. "I don't want that hellion in my house," he declared to Libby. "I forbid you to invite him here. I forbid you to have anything more to do with him." And the judge added, "He will come to nothing but trouble." Libby burst into tears. She could only promise not to insult her father with George's presence. She would not promise to stop communicating with him, or even to stop seeing him. Well, there comes a time in every father's life when he must decide that his little girl is not a little girl anymore. And that day, Judge Bacon came to that conclusion. But for quite some time, he kept it to himself. And it was months later that he met with George and told the young man, "I know how Libby feels about you. Now make us both proud." Well, George did better than that. He distinguished himself in battle in the war between the states. He got himself promoted all the way to general. February 9, 1864, George and Libby were married in Monroe's First Presbyterian Church, the most splendid wedding ever seen in the state of Michigan. Judge Bacon proclaimed it. Judge Daniel Stanton Bacon had reconsidered his earlier verdict and reversed his own decision. And history says he was right the first time. For once upon a romance, an already ambitious young gent named George set out to impress a pretty girl's father, and he succeeded. The only thing was he never knew when to say when. Because you and history remember Libby's persistent young suitor, so desperately in search of prestige, as General George Armstrong Custer. Only now you know the rest of the story.
0: Now, the rest of the story. Each and every Sunday, 15-year young Eddie could be found on a certain street in Columbus, Ohio, in front of the Frayer Miller Company. His nose was pressed against the glass, gazing inside in wide-eyed wonder. For the Frayer Miller plant was open and operating 7 days a week, holidays included. And in those early years of this century, they were producing something most revolutionary, an automobile. The company was manufacturing only one car a month, only one model, which Mr. Frayer himself had designed. And because he worked long hours pushing a broom Monday through Saturday, young Eddie made Sunday his special day. To go down to Miller Frayer, to watch and to dream. And Eddie would surely want to work there someday, building cars, he told his friends. But no matter whom he told, the answer was always the same. Eddie should know better. There were plenty of people in line for a job who knew something about engineering, but the plant had all the personnel they needed. Frayer Miller was not hiring. But one day, Eddie got up the nerve to go inside, to approach Mr. Frayer himself. Seemed like a pleasant man. Said he'd seen Eddie come around about once a week on Sundays, wasn't it? And then the gentleman asked what it was that Eddie wanted, and Eddie said, "I want to help you build automobiles. Can I have a job?" But Mr. Frayer shook his head. "I'm sorry, kid," he said. "Frayer Miller is not hiring." But that brings us to the rest of the story. The following morning, Eddie did not report to his usual job. He went instead to Frayer Miller, 7 o'clock sharp. That would give him an hour and a half before Mr. Frayer arrived. Plant manager let Eddie in. "I'm the new boy," he announced. And then he asked where they kept the heavy floor brush and the broom. The manager pointed to a corner of the machine shop, and Eddie went to work. Messiest, most cluttered place the youngster had ever seen. Benches heaped with dirt and machine shavings. Floors about the same. By 8:30, when Mr. Frayer showed up, half of the shop was still dirty and disheveled. But the other half was shining, sparkling, eat off the floor clean. Well, Mr. Frayer stood there for a moment. And then at last, much impressed by the incredible contrast, he broke into a broad grin and he said, "Son, you've got your job. You've got your job." But not only sweeping floors, anybody that determined and conscientious ought to report to Toolmaker Schwartz and help him make carburetors. So 15-year young Eddie was going to be building cars after all. And so did two fledglings grow up together, Eddie and automotives. The history of that industry hails him as an internationally renowned, world record holding race car driver and a distinguished automotive engineer. But American history books honor him as so much more: as a war hero, as a flying ace. But now you know how and where the lifelong love affair began between the seductive whir and purr of fine machinery. That was his world, the world of a small boy destined to make a big difference in that world, Eddie Rickenbacker, because now you know the rest of the story. Now, the rest of the story. Ben Franklin was a brilliant man, invented the Pennsylvania fireplace, discovered polarity in electricity, invented the lightning rod, discovered the cooling effect of evaporation, charted the Gulf Stream, and he invented bifocal glasses. And he did all of that in his spare time. Ben Franklin, as I say, was a brilliant man. So why? Why, during the American Revolution, did the American colonists reject his secret weapon? Today's historians and militarists agree that if the Continental Army had used that device, we would have beaten the British sooner and much more easily. In fact, Ben Franklin's weapon was so superior to the 18th century musket, and it still is, in many ways, so superior, period, that it's been used effectively on battlefields as recently as the Vietnam War. So why in the world did our founding fathers reject that best weapon? Why, indeed. Franklin himself first proposed it to General Charles Lee, George Washington's second in command. In a letter to Lee, Franklin outlined the advantages, and Lee in turn passed the proposal along to a committee on munitions appointed by the Continental Congress. Military strategists were consulted, and it's there that Ben's better idea died. Ben Franklin was right, you know. From the objective perspective of modern military know-how, we see that his weapon was vastly preferable to the common, badly bored musket of his era. For example, the musket was inaccurate at 100 yards. Ben's weapon was accurate up to 150 yards. And while the musket was entirely ineffective at 200 yards, Ben's weapon was deadly at the same distance. There was also the time-consuming clumsiness of loading the old muskets, tamping the powder and the wadding and the ball and so forth. Consequently, Ben's weapon could fire four times faster, and otherwise, muskets and their ammunition were hard to come by. Heavy, therefore difficult to transport. Sometimes they discharged, and sometimes they did not. And even when they did, you could never depend on a musket ball to take a man down. But Ben Franklin's weapon solved all of those problems. At the same time, it was more devastating psychologically to one's enemy. So why did the Continental Congress turn Ben down? The advice of those strategists, presumably those experts whose military wisdom was most respected, they, you see, were inexplicably enamored of the old musket. They counseled against Ben Franklin's idea, even though today we realize he was right. And so, as I say, his weapon was so efficient, so streamlined, so superior, that our Vietnam warriors employed it widely and effectively. So during our Revolutionary War, there was just that one group of respected combat strategists who did not see the advantage of Ben's secret weapon, even though they, the Native Americans, had invented it. That's right, Ben Franklin's secret weapon, the weapon that most certainly would have stopped the British in less time, with less effort, was the consistently effective, reliable, lightweight, silent, smokeless bow and arrow. And now you know the rest of the story. Now, the rest of the story.
2: Once upon a time in the dark ages of medicine, in a world devoid of anticoagulants and antihistamines and antibiotics and antiseptics, there was an antidote for just about every ailment, a solitary treatment for myriad disorders, and the ancient prescription was laughter. Laughter. No more than a positive mental attitude, specifically merriment. Laughter. Ha, ha, ha, laughter. Henri de Mondeville was a professor of surgery who taught and practiced around the turn of the 14th century. His prescription for recuperation was mirth, M-I-R-T-H. A surgeon could be assured of his patient's complete recovery, de Mondeville declared, by allowing his relatives and special friends to cheer him up and by having somebody tell him jokes. Conversely, the surgeon must forbid anger, hatred, and sadness in the patient. And this was the common position of medieval physicians. Surgeons and doctors disagreed only regarding the form in which humor was to be administered. 300 years past de Mondeville's time, Richard Mulcaster and Robert Burton wrote individually and extensively on the therapeutic nature of laughter. During the reign of King George III, there was an English physician, Dr. William Batty, now recognized as a pioneer in the field of mental illness. And not only did he regularly prescribe laughter in the treatment of his mental patients, but Dr. Batty once had a sane young patient with a virtually inaccessible abscess in his throat, and that abscess had enlarged to the point that it threatened the young man with suffocation. And finally, after Dr. Batty had exhausted his repertoire of medications, and his young patient was about to strangle, the desperate physician resorted to humor. He set his wig on crooked, made silly faces, until he had evoked eruptive laughter. And what do you know? It burst the abscess and saved the patient's life. In 1928, an American physician, Dr. James J. Walsh, published an impressive book-sized treatise entitled Laughter and Health. In it, Dr. Walsh attempts to unravel the mystery of why laughter increases one's resistance to disease. We're only beginning to understand. Editor Norman Cousins wrote in 1976 that he had laughed his way to recovery from a degenerative spinal condition, and this led many researchers to re-examine the subtleties of adrenaline metabolism and the occurrence of beta endorphins in the blood, and even the electrophysiology of the brain. Almost 700 years after de Mondeville forbade his patients to be angry or hateful or sad, stress is now almost universally acknowledged as a potential root cause for some illnesses. And yet Henri de Mondeville was hardly the first to make such a suggestion. For it is in the search for new answers that the old answers are often justified. I quote, a cheerful heart is good medicine, but a crushed spirit dries up the bones. King Solomon wrote those words in the book of Proverbs, in the Bible, 3,000 years ago. And now you know the rest of the story.

0: What I'm about to say is not to be construed as another round in the continuing debate over capital punishment. It's merely to let you know that Broadway's latest star, a name that you would recognize, once was, through no fault of his own, on death row. And it is because his name is so frequently spoken in the annals of show business and is for unrelated reasons the center of contemporary Broadway controversy that you just must wait a little bit longer for the rest of the story. Technically, legally, actually, there is yet a crime on the state books of Connecticut for which one may burn. And it is for that crime that Broadway's latest award-winning star was once in the pen at Newington and the big countdown, the last mile, death row, his jailers, seemingly callous, had to be, for theirs was the dirtiest job in the business, and of course, their apparent apathy only increased his anxiety, only made him more suspicious of the next man to enter the corridor. For one last meal, and one long last night, stood between him and tomorrow morning he would die. As a matter of the greatest good fortune, the next man to enter the corridor was not the bearing of his last meal, but the harbinger of many meals to come, a messenger of freedom, and his name was Bill Berlone. And he was looking for types with which to cast a new play headed for Broadway. Now, stay with me. As incredible as this sounds, it happened just the way I'm describing it. Bill was looking for a particular type actor. No previous experience necessary. Among those in confinement, by chance, he passed death row. He saw the doomed prisoner that we had been talking about, and that prisoner was just the one Bill had been looking for. Naturally, it was explained to Bill that the prisoner was condemned to die, within hours, in fact. But Bill did not care. With some pull, with some clout, he effected a stay of execution. He got the case reviewed. He got bail granted, and eventually the prisoner was exonerated. My goodness, look how far he's gone since then. The show opened at the Goodspeed Opera House in Connecticut. The production went from there to Broadway, just as Bill Berlone had promised it would. Now, as of last month, this most remarkable of all contemporary Broadway hits played to its 1,205th standing room only audience. I mean, this is the only Broadway show which is right now filling its theater to capacity for every performance. And listen to the string of awards. The New York Drama Critics Circle Award for Best Musical, a Theater World Award, 5 Outer Critics Circle Awards, 7 Drama Desk Awards, 7 Tony Awards, including Best Musical, and including one for the one who 1 year ago was on death row. Now, some are saying that he shouldn't have gotten that award, even though there can be little doubt that his personality has contributed to the advance ticket sale of millions of dollars and to the Broadway smash based on a comic strip, Annie. Now, recently, the actor who once was condemned to die attended a black tie dinner at the White House, was a guest of the President of the United States. And that, I'm sure you will agree, is a long way from the wire mesh pen at the Newington Humane Society, where he'd been ready to take the fall on a vagrancy rap, but was bailed out for $8 to steal the show as Sandy, little orphan Annie's sad-eyed, flop-eared mongrel dog. And now you know the rest of the story.
1: Now, the rest of the story. He spent only 22 years on planet Earth, but it was enough time to do enough good to qualify him for sainthood. He was Prince Václav of Bohemia, a 10th century Christian ruler of a part pagan nation, and the church later made him a saint. Václav was a well-educated young man whose grandmother led him to Christ, and yet, as was his country, so was his house divided. His own mother and brother became leaders in Bohemia's anti-Christian party and violently opposed him. In fact, it was Václav's mother who conspired to have his Christian grandmother murdered. And the deed was accomplished by two nobles from the opposing party. But the prince had no trouble in discovering his mother's guilt. He would have been justified in having her executed. He sent her into exile instead, and even reconciled with her later on. That's how good was the good Prince Václav. Then it was his brother's turn. His brother was a hot-headed young man who had always been jealous of him, and it was in the summer of 929 that he plotted to assassinate the prince. First, the brother invited Vaclav to his home to celebrate a religious feast. The plan was to kill Vaclav at the end of the banquet, but something went wrong and the opportunity was missed. The next opportunity was the next day. The morning of September 28, the prince went to attend Mass at a small church nearby, and it is said that he never missed a day's Mass, not even when fighting wars. His brother confronted him at the chapel door. Vaclav once again thanked him for his hospitality of the night before. It is recalled that his brother said, quote, "Yesterday I did my best to serve you fittingly, but this must be my service today." And he struck the prince in the head, and his brother's henchmen finished the job. And as he was dying, Vaclav begged God's forgiveness for his brother. But it was more than martyrdom that one day won Prince Vaclav his sainthood. For when he was not battling rebel relatives and heathen nobles, he was striving to civilize his native land. His personal industriousness served as a shining example for his subjects. He devoted himself particularly to reforming the Bohemian judicial system. He ordered many gallows destroyed, many prisons closed. He brought the number of death sentences nationally to an all-time low. "May the love of peace at home and abroad animate the country," he said. And his people listened, and posterity honored him, not only with sainthood, but with a song, a Christmas carol, which mistakenly refers to him as a king. For the good prince, known by homelanders as Vaclav, was the original good King Wenceslas. And now you know. Oh, one thing more. Saint Wenceslas had a hobby. And if you judge by how often he did it, it was his favorite hobby. He beat up peasants. I mean all the time. No, really, he invited them over for dinner and beat them up. Now you know the rest of the story.
2: Now?
1: The rest of the story. It was only a college production of a play called Bird in Hand, but one member of the cast was destined for worldwide recognition. He was a handsome young man of Irish extraction. He could cry on cue, and that's the most difficult thing for actors to do. In Bird in Hand, for example, he played the part of an elderly innkeeper, and in one particularly poignant scene, the innkeeper expresses his private anguish in soliloquy in tears. If the scene is to be effective, the tears must be unrestrained and genuine. The young actor could do it. He could cry eyefuls of real tears on stage. His theatrical craftsmanship, as his love for the theater, seemed boundless. While still in college, he starred in a drama entitled The Trysting Place. He also directed the play, also had written the play. His drama coach and mentor, Dr. Albert Upton, was much impressed by the promising protege. "There were only two conceivable objectives to such a talent," said Dr. Upton, "Hollywood or Broadway." After college, however, the young actor joined the cast of a small community theater in California, and it was there that he met a lovely young actress, her ancestors also Irish. She had already appeared in several Hollywood movies, including The Great Ziegfeld and Small Town Girl. The world one day would come to know her name as well, but we're racing on ahead now. The little theater was producing a play by Alexander Wolcott called The Dark Tower. The handsome young actor chose the part of Barry Jones. The pretty young motion picture actress took the role of Daphne Martin. And it was during rehearsals for this production that the girl first realized a quirk. For some unknown reason, she could not sing on stage. In one scene, for example, the Barry Jones character is sitting at a piano playing the opening bars of Stormy Weather, and the Daphne Martin character is supposed to start humming the familiar song, finally actually singing the words to Stormy Weather. Well, the young actress could and did hum along, yet no matter how hard she tried, she simply could not sing the lyrics. It was a block of some sort, an idiosyncrasy. Even during the performance, she could only speak the words in the song. Well, this amused the actor playing Barry Jones. In fact, he found the young lady's frustration rather attractive. The first time he asked her for a date, however, she turned him down. and the second time she laughed. The young man's response was, "Don't laugh. Someday I'm going to marry you." But the girl did laugh again. But 2 years later, they were married. June 21, 1940. Yes, you know them. Can't think of anybody who doesn't. But did I mention that the young lady abandoned show business and the young man went into politics? And in politics, he went all the way. Nothing more to the story, really. Just thought you'd like to know how the celebrated couple met. The playhouse romance of the lovely Hollywood actress who could not bring herself to sing on stage, and the handsome young playwright, director, actor who so loved the theater and whose talent was such that he could cry real tears on cue. Today you simply refer to them as Pat and Dick, the Nixons. Only now you know the rest of the story.
2: Now, the rest of the story. Around the turn of the 20th century in Death Valley, California, nestled between Tucky Mountain and Emigrant Pass, there was a rough-and-tumble mining town, population 700. The town had telephone and telegraph service, was on the receiving end of a 23-mile water pipeline, and was named, for some reason, 23 Skidoo. Had a post office and two boarding houses and three restaurants and seven saloons. And one colorful character, the ill-tempered town drunk, Joe Simpson, nicknamed Hooch. He'd been a gunfighter and a saloon keeper before his fondness for hard liquor preoccupied him, and he'd been on a bender for several days when he awakened that bright Sunday morning in April 1908 to discover that he was broke. Hooch's state of penury did not improve his usual bad temper, and to his disordered imagination, the only practical means of restoring a few dollars to his pocket was to hold up a bank. Now, the 23 Skidoo Trading Company store housed what was then referred to as the Southern California Bank, the manager of which was one James Arnold. Jim was the town's leading citizen. In fact, he'd established the town site. At any rate, Simpson staggered into the bank that morning, gun in hand, demanding $20 from the cashier. Jim Arnold calmly rose from his desk, approached the inebriated would-be bank robber, then grabbed him by the back of his collar and the back of his breeches and then heaved him into the street. Several townsfolk standing outside thought the incident amusing, and they laughed as Hooch stumbled up from the dust. That's what triggered it, I suppose, the humiliation. That's why Simpson straightened his back, set his jaw, strode once again into the bank, and shot Jim Arnold through the heart. Well, as the town telegraph key clattered out an account of the incident, reporters converged from distant communities, and arriving, they were apprised of what had happened. Jim Arnold's murderer, Joe Hooch Simpson, had been dragged from his jail cell by an armed mob and was about to be lynched. The newspaper photographers stood poised at their cameras, prepared to preserve the event for posterity, and Hooch was hoisted by the neck to the top of a telephone pole, and shutters clicked, and it was over. The coroner's report facetiously recited the cause of death as strangulation by persons unknown. But here's what those news reporters of 1908 did not know. They'd come from out of town, the reporters and photographers, on Thursday night, presumably in time to witness the lynching of old Hooch Simpson. But they were a day too late. So in a gesture of municipal hospitality to the media, and to be sure they got their own pictures in the paper, the lynch mob reassembled, rekindled its anger, exhumed old Hooch from his not-so-final resting place, and reenacted the day-old deed. And so did Joe become the only fellow I know hung twice for the same crime. Oh, and something else. On Friday night, one day after the second lynching and the second burial of old Hooch, a physician visited 23 Skidoo, saying he needed a human skull for display in his office back home. That's right, they dug up old Hooch again. Only now, you know the rest of the story.
1: Now, the rest of the story. Imagine the last 162 years erased from American history. We cast our eyes westward, believing all that lies beyond is our inheritance, and yet there in the western horizon there are eyes gazing back at us. For the Mexicans, the perspective is reversed. Something's got to give. Without knowing each other, we hate each other. Greasers, we called them. Oh, boys, we're going to fight. Yo-ho, yo-ho. We'll take the greasers now in hand and drive them into the Rio Grande, way down in Mexico. For generations to come, the cowboys would recall our deeds and our epithets in song. And, of course, the Mexicans are not so fond of us either. Their name for our kind is Gringo. We think we know where the term greaser came from. It seems the English traders who sold tallow to the Spaniards used this descriptive name for their customers. Tallow was animal fat, used to make candles and soap, you see. Tallow was grease. The term gringo is something else again. Etymologists have pointed out that the word is remarkably similar to another Spanish word, griego, and that means Greek or Grecian. These same scholars also suggest that griego was once more loosely defined as anyone from a foreign country. But the problem other scholars have with this explanation is the sheer difference between the words gringo and griego. If the Spanish-speaking Mexicans had wished to call us griegos, it is often argued, then why in the world did they not call us griegos? But there's another explanation for the word gringo. In 1846, war between the United States and Mexico is remembered as this nation's most highly profitable military conflict. By winning that war, we won what's now the entire state of California, and the entire state of Nevada, and the entire state of Utah, and most of Arizona, much of New Mexico, and a fair-sized chunk of Wyoming and Colorado. And that's not all. The victory also confirmed the annexation of Texas, which we had claimed the decade previous, and thus did one war put 1,193,061 additional square miles on the map of the United States. Since the Texas revolt against the Mexican government in 1836, Mexican soldiers have been clashing with us by day and pondering us by night, watching our distant campfire light and listening to the echoes of our songs. And one song we sang more than any other. It had practically become an anthem among the defenders of the Alamo. Over and over, the lyrics lifted on evening breezes. Over and over, the Mexicans heard green grow the lilacs, all sparkling with dew. I'm lonely, my darling, since parting with you. And by our next meeting, I hope to prove true and change the green lilacs to the red, white, and blue. Green grow the lilacs. The word which offended the Mexicans more than any other was two innocent words. Green, grow, became gringo. And now you know the rest of the story.
0: I am innocent, I tell you. Now that you're noticing me all of a sudden, I am innocent. I was just minding my own business that night when he sneaked up on me. So it was self-defense, right? Or an accident. That's it. When, without meaning to, I killed Thomas C. Mudd. Anyway, it was dark. How could they know, the witnesses who hung the murder rap on me? Oh, I get it, the photograph. The picture somebody took the next day, the picture of me with the blood still on my hands. Well, I fooled them all. I tailed it out of there. Never been seen since. Even that photo got shuffled here and there and eventually into obscurity until somebody saw it hanging, framed, in a museum gift shop. Could the photograph be genuine, he asked the clerk. The clerk showed him a certificate authenticating the signature on the picture, that of a witness, Melvina Dean. Witness indeed, considering her young age at the time. But anyway, the admirer had bought it and brought it home and hung it on his own wall. And as night fell and he stood there, strangely chilled, gazing into the framed gray and black and white, I whispered to him of those long nights past, and that one in particular, and he seemed to comprehend as never before the rest of the story.
3: Did the inadvertently murdered Thomas C. Mudd get what was coming to him? I suppose not. It was an accident, after all. But the man who purchased my mugshot from that museum shop, he's a writer. And he's ratting on me now. He's telling you about me. But the life of a fugitive is not much of one. You see, I died on the run. One moonless night under a cloudless sky full of stars. Just like that cold April night, I killed Thomas C. Mudd, and I killed the Reverend John Harper, and I killed Charles Hayes, and all of those others, the 1,500 others who froze or were dragged to their deaths beneath the calm, glassy surface of the sea. You'd forgotten all about me, hadn't you? About the all-important role I played. About the one without whom there would have been no saga made. Except for that solitary photograph of the blood on my hands. That picture, which was taken in the morning's early light of April 1912 from the deck of a ship returning to the scene of the crime. That photograph of me with five stories of black paint scraped onto my otherwise glistening white side. For the life of a North Atlantic iceberg, for the life of an iceberg is undistinguished at best. As we who roam that watery wilderness, ever smaller, seldom seen, ultimately melt to nothingness. But once, just once, a floating ice mountain made history. I, called Assassin, quickly forgotten, while the world mourned and forever remembers my attacker, the Titanic. But the next time you think of her, as so often you do, remember the one that got away. Pleased to meet you. I am the rest of the story.
1: Now, the rest of the story. Frank James had hit bottom for sure this time, and yet there's something oddly anesthetizing about utter failure, perhaps a natural defense against irrational despair. And so Frank trudged on through these depths to which he had descended, this ill-advised occupation as a baby photographer. Had somebody suggested such a career to Frank only a month or two previous, he would certainly have laughed, envisioning himself, camera poised, struggling for composure amid his own frustration, beseeching, "Smile, you little so-and-so," but his prospective employer had made such a compelling speech. For 5 whole minutes he had expounded on the uniqueness of the mother's love and how that relentless devotion to her child rendered her vulnerable to a baby photographer's pitch, and thus inspired and armed with his boss's camera, Frank James hit the pavement in search of infants to immortalize. "Excuse me, ma'am," he said to the first young woman who answered the polite rapping at her door. "Get lost, mister," the woman interrupted, and then slammed the door in Frank's face. An isolated incident, Frank told himself. Maybe the aftermath of an argument with somebody else. Surely the folks at the next house down would be more receptive, at least more hospitable. But as it turned out, the lady of that house was not even more imaginative. "Buzz off, buddy," and wham went the door. Now, it was during the lonesome brief journey to the home next to that one that Frank reflected once again on what he ought to have been, an artist. Ever since a schoolboy, he had admired the paintings of the masters. At the urging of his teachers, he became an art major in college. He grew fascinated with political cartooning. He enjoyed some success as a political cartoonist in the Midwest and then moved to California, hoping to land a regular job with one of the big newspapers out there. But the competition was fierce. So Frank illustrated some newspaper ads, then designed and painted theatrical scenery for a while, and then along came a fast-talking fellow with a camera, and a misguided notion that there was nothing a mother could not do to possess an artful portrait of her baby. Brother, was he wrong. But Frank was not going to give up so easily this time. So he tramped the streets of suburban Los Angeles, ever vigilant for a baby-bedazzled mother with a little money to spend, and the days stretched into weeks and the weeks into a full month. But the most Frank was able to evoke from any and all of the mommies he approached was, in effect, "Get lost, mister." Frank finally returned his camera to the fast-talking gent, with none of its film exposed, and he resigned. One good thing had come of all this, he decided, for either back home or here, he'd probably have starved as an artist, but at least he would not freeze. Once upon a disillusionment, there was a jobless political cartoonist, a baby photographer who never photographed a single baby. The world has forgotten all that, and remembers instead what happened after Frank, out of sheer hunger,
3: earned a few dollars falling off a horse as a stunt extra in a movie. You know that vagabond Van Gogh, Frank James Cooper. You know him as Gary Cooper. Only now you know the rest of the story.
2: Now, the rest of the story. His name was Edward Everett. In his day, he was America's foremost orator. Once a noted Boston minister and professor of Greek, Everett subsequently became president of Harvard, governor of Massachusetts, United States senator, minister to England, and secretary of state. But of all his political and scholarly achievements, Edward Everett was best known, best loved, most respected for his oratory. At public speaking, he was the craftsman's craftsman, sometimes devoting months of preparation to a single speech. He might on the most ordinary occasion speak 100 pages of material, yet there is no record of his ever having referred to the prompting of a single written word. And more than his words were memorized, every emphasis, every pause, every gesture was well rehearsed, dependable, flawless. He had spoken in every prestigious circumstance. So in many ways, the oration he was scheduled to give in Pennsylvania on October

0: to the moment, and up to that moment, he was revising his remarks, scrupulously editing, juxtaposing paragraphs. Tirelessly, he rehearsed, timing his delivery to accommodate the anticipated 2 hours, and then all was in readiness. When he rose to the platform, a deafening eruption of applause. As he began and throughout his oration, reverent silence. His mind and utterance moved deftly from thought to thought, each sentence perfectly balanced. His white hair, his erect form, his becoming attire, his graceful pose, his faultless gesticulation, his poise, his self-control, his clear voice, his knowledge, his precision, his sheer oratorical power, all of these combined to weave a spell about the audience, to mesmerize them, to embrace them, and then it was over. 1 hour and 57 totally memorized minutes. The ovation was tremendous. The incomparable Edward Everett had done it again. Oh, yes, and there was another speaker that afternoon. Having not been officially invited to attend the ceremony, much less to speak, his presence and smattering of dedicatory remarks were greeted with utter indifference. Following a tolerant rustle of applause, many privately expressed their disappointment. Some expressed it publicly. In fact, the second-string speaker knew that he had failed, that he had been outclassed by Edward Everett's stunning oratory on that Thursday afternoon so long ago. You see, the squeaky-voiced speaker forced to follow Everett's eloquent act was President Abraham Lincoln. But because he, Lincoln, also spoke that afternoon, Edward Everett's oratory was not the only Gettysburg address. Because now you know the rest of the story.
1: Now, the rest of the story. It is a legend, of course. At nightfall on April 21, every April 21 for more than 100 years, the ghost of a dark-eyed, copper-skinned girl appears on what was once a battlefield near Houston, Texas. The phantom's name is Emily Morgan. That, as I say, is legend. From here on, everything I say is fact. In life, Emily was the indentured servant of Eastern businessman Colonel James Morgan, who came to Texas in 1830. Emily was intelligent, sophisticated, as well as beautiful. Yet the Morgans could never have imagined how their servant's remarkable qualities one day would change the course of American history. At Morgan's Point, April 1836, while loading a flatboat with supplies for Sam Houston's army, a number of Texans were captured by Mexican soldiers. They were brought to the camp of General Santa Anna on the San Jacinto River. Among the captives was this servant girl, Emily Morgan. When the 42-year-old Mexican general saw Emily, he was enchanted. Of course, he was often enchanted by the young ladies he encountered as he combed the Texas sagebrush looking for Sam Houston. First, he would invite them to his lavish portable headquarters, a huge 8-sided tent with 3 carpeted rooms full of silver serving dishes and crystal stemware. And there, as the empty champagne cases piled high, there did the general woo and win a number of pretty girls from the settlements he encountered. And then just as promptly, he sent them home. But Emily Morgan, as you already know, was different. She managed not only to capture Santa Anna's attention, but to hold it as none theretofore. The Mexican soldiers were at first amused by their general's preoccupation, and yet as the hours became days and nights, some wondered if Santa Anna would ever emerge from his suite of tent rooms. The truth was, he didn't want to. If only the lovely and intriguing Emily Morgan would stay in there with him. But what the general did not know was that Emily had secretly enlisted the aid of a fellow captive, a young man who, on her instructions, escaped to inform Sam Houston of the Mexican army's proximity. Now, Emily realized, she must distract General Santa Anna long enough to enable Houston and his men to make a surprise attack, and that they did. Advantaged by that element of surprise, 800 Texans defeated a Mexican force nearly twice that size. And as the proud perfumed former territorial dictator

0: Antonio Lopez de Santa Anna, fled the battlefield wearing only his drawers and red slippers, the Alamo was avenged and the Republic of Texas was born. Sam Houston's victory at the Battle of San Jacinto led not only to the United Statehood of Texas, but to that of New Mexico and Arizona, and California and Utah, and Colorado and Wyoming, and Kansas and Oklahoma, a million square miles of territory that one day might have gone to another nation, except for a dark-eyed, copper-skinned servant girl named Emily Morgan. And yet if her ghost does not wander the historic battlefield, now landmarked by a towering monument and a sprawling state park, Emily Morgan has managed to live on in song, a sentimental tribute at once renowned and misunderstood the world over. All your life, wherever your home, you have sung about the Yellow Rose of Texas. Now you've met her, now you know the rest of the story.
1: Old Uncle Ned had troubles all his own. He had an old yellow cat that wouldn't leave home. Tried everything we knew to keep the cat away, even gave it to a preacher going far, far away. But the cat came back, cat came back. Thought he was a goner, but the cat came back. He just wouldn't stay away. Now the cat had company one night out in the yard. Someone threw a boot jack and they threw it mighty hard. Hit the cat behind the head and gave him quite a fright. Then along come a brook rat and knocked him out of sight. But the cat came back, thought he was a goner, but the cat came back, he just wouldn't stay away. Now the cat was a terror, so we thought it was best give him to a fella who was headed out west. The train went around the corner and it hit a broken rail. Not a soul aboard that train lived to tell the tale. But the cat came back, the cat came back. Thought he was a goner, but the cat came back. He just wouldn't stay away. Then we gave him to a fisherman with a dollar note. Told him to take him up the river in a boat. Tied him in a sack with a rock that weighed a pound. Then we had to drag the river. The fisherman was drowned. But the cat came back, cat came back. Thought he was a goner, but the cat came back. He just wouldn't stay away. And we gave him to a fella going up in a balloon. Told him to leave him with the man in the moon. The balloon, it bursted, and everybody said, 10 miles below, they picked the man up dead. But the cat came back, cat came back. Thought he was a goner, but the cat came back. He just wouldn't stay away. Now the farmer on the corner's gonna kill the cat on sight. Loaded up his shotgun with nails and dynamite. And he waited in the garden till the cat came around. Seven little pieces of the man was all we found. But the cat came back, thought he was a goner, but the cat came back, he just wouldn't stay away. Yeah, the cat came back, thought he was a goner, but the cat came back, he just wouldn't stay away.

Sunday morning with no way to hold my head. 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And the beer I had for breakfast wasn't bad, so I had one more for dessert. Well, I fumbled in my closet, threw my clothes and found my cleanest dirty shirt. Then I washed my face and combed my hair, stumbled down the stairs to meet the day. I'd smoked my mind the night before with cigarettes and songs that I'd been picking. But I lit my first and watched a small kid playing with the can that he was kicking. Then I walked across the street, caught the Sunday smell of someone frying chicken. And Lord, it took me back to something that I lost somehow.

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And I stopped beside a Sunday school and listened to the songs they were singing.

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Hit it from the back, smacking the ass and pulling her hair. 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She gonna write a haiku first line, say please don't stop right there. Then I

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8: 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I'm John Hayward, Deputy National Security Editor for Breitbart News, your host today. 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The big news rocking American politics right now is the socialist takeover of the Democrat Party. And it's ugly, it's scary, it's a sign of bad times to come. And it should not be overlooked by anyone watching this phenomenon, how this is going down. This new wing of the Democrat Party, as bad as the old Democrats were, and they were extremists, make no doubt about it. These new guys are crazy, and they're violent. They don't see any problem with using violence and destruction to accomplish their goals. They're out-and-out socialists slash communists. Some of them are not at all shy about saying their sympathies are more towards communism. They're mostly young. They tend to have a lot of younger people that push them. And a lot of their electoral success in New York, which is what set all this off, because Zohran Mamdani became the mayor of New York, improbably enough, and now his candidates have swept the Democratic primaries. He basically owns the Democratic Party in New York now. It is now the Democrat Socialist Party. And not many of the Democrats are fighting back against this. The old school established Democrats, they're mostly acting like, most of them are older. You have to remember both parties dominated by very old men and women. And a lot of the old guard Democrats are basically acting like they're just going to grab one more bag of cash for their getaway accounts and then just slink away into the night and let these guys take over the party. And they don't want to criticize them. They're scared of them. They don't want to get on the wrong side of this young activist class for a variety of different reasons. I think some of them are physically frightened of the DSA crowd and what they might do to them if they decide they're traitors to the party. Now, one of the few Democrats who is pushing back against this is Letitia James. Letitia James is the attorney general in New York and almost alone, I think, among Democrats of any stature. I mean, there's Fetterman. John Fetterman over in Pennsylvania, the lone sane Democrat remaining in the party, is not happy about any of this, but he's in Pennsylvania, so he's not directly involved in the New York DSA takeover. Letitia James is pretty much the only Democrat of stature that I've seen that has come out and forthrightly said, this is not good. We do not want this takeover of our party. We don't want the Democrat Socialists. We're not Democrat Socialists, and I'm going to run against them. And she's going to try to win. I think she is most likely going to run for Charles Schumer's Senate seat. Chuck Schumer, the aging head of the Democrats in the Senate, she might be going after his seat. And he certainly hasn't had anything to say about the barbarians pouring into the Democratic Party and taking it over. Now, in the rest of the country, there is a strain of thought among centrist Democrats and especially amongst Republicans saying, well, this is good. Good. Let the kooky DSA socialists run wild. And I mean, these people are nuts. Some of these candidates that run one on Mamdani's slate, these are outspokenly anti-American. And I don't mean anti-American in the Barack Obama sense of how America is a disaster until I showed up and now it can be great again, thanks to my glorious, wonderful presence. I mean, they want us to die. I mean, these are people that celebrated 9/11 that are winning. This is the kind of candidate that the Democrats are bringing in. And it is pretty appalling. And a lot of people in the middle of the country are saying, a lot of Republicans are saying, well, good. you know, good, let them bring out the kooks, and then that'll make it easier for us to win, because this is repulsive to most normal people. They're not going to be a part of this party. And boy, I don't know. That's risky. That is risky. I've seen a few people speaking out against that point of view and saying, don't underestimate how fast these kinds of revolutionary movements can sometimes sweep to power in ways that surprise you. And they start winning in places they weren't supposed to. And the people who are supposed to be repulsed by them are scared of them. And that's one of the big problems that you're going to see amongst the Democrat Party. Think of it as being like a disease. And what you're seeing ever since the New York primaries the other day is that the Democratic Party's body does not have a resistance to this disease. They have no antibodies against this kind of radicalism. And that's partly because they've encouraged it. This party is reaping what it sowed. A lot of the old bulls, the Chuck Schumer types, they were either silent or tacitly encouraged when the party became increasingly prone to political violence, and when they started attacking cops, attacking ICE agents, trying to assassinate Trump, assassinating Charlie Kirk, all that stuff. And these older senior Democrats, the people who were figures of authority in the party, didn't do anything about it. They kind of nodded along and smiled indulgently as the party increasingly turned in this radical revolutionary direction, because they thought they could ride this wave of enthusiasm. And remember, you know, midterm election coming up, that's been in everybody's mind for the past 2 years. Midterm elections are going to be a big deal. And what do midterm elections turn on? Enthusiasm. Midterm elections are all about who shows up to vote and how jazzed they are. And usually, if you're the party that is in power, that's a problem, because you're the party in power. Your people are not as excited about showing up to vote for you. The other side is mad because they've been living under your governance for 2 years, and it's easy for them to rally their people. It always happens. Democrats, Republicans, that's just the way it is. And that is the typical dynamic of a midterm election. So a lot of people on the Democrat side, the senior people in the party that are running the show, they didn't and don't want to do anything to head off this communist revolution, because they're young people and they're excited. And they're saying, cool, that's what we need. We need excited young people to flood to the polls. And that way we'll do well in the midterms and maybe have a shot at the presidency next time around, because we'll have all the excitement on their side. So they're very reluctant about kneecapping these people that seem like they're fired up. And I think a lot of the senior Democrats underestimated how serious the kook wing was. They didn't think they were going to actually start winning primaries or sweeping them in Democrat stronghold states. And now they're really not sure what to do. So your Chuck Schumer types are all just kind of quietly fading into the background. Hakeem Jeffries is the head of the Democrats in the House. And this guy is on a milk carton now. He has vanished from the face of the earth, because after Mamdani's candidates swept the primaries, they were all pointing at pictures of Jeffries or videos of him and saying, you're next, buddy. You're going to go. You're done. We're tired of you. They don't think he's radical enough. And he's scared to death that they're going to come for him next. So he's keeping very, very quiet about all of this. What an interesting contrast this is, you know, for better or worse. Let's just examine this dispassionately, whether we agree with what's happening to the Democrats or not. But let us put on our science hats and compare this to what happened to the Tea Party. Remember those guys? The Tea Party was a genuine grassroots energetic movement that was mostly of the right. Now, some people on the Tea Party would say the point was they never were Republican robot types. They had their own perspective, but pretty much a conservative grassroots movement, and pretty much the first one that had risen to any prominence in quite a while. And when they got going, they were incandescent. They were filled with energy and vitality. They were holding massive rallies across the country that were just huge. And people were having a good time. These were not angry rallies. They cleaned up after themselves. They famously were neat and tidy and didn't cause any problems. They were pretty much getting together to celebrate what they saw as a spirit of American revival and patriotism. They were very fond of symbolism, dating back to the American Revolution, to the early days of the government, the tricorner hats, and all that sort of thing. They dress as Minutemen. And they were a big movement that delivered huge wins in the midterm elections. The first midterm elections that popped up after the Tea Party got rolling were an absolute disaster for Barack Obama and the Democrats, because the Tea Party guys were just on fire. And the people, I'll never forget, the people running the polling places in one state, forget which one it was, but it was this memorable comment from some guy that said, they just kept coming. It was like Night of the Living Dead. Every time we thought the voting was over, another wave of Tea Party patriots would swing in and cast their votes, and the Democrats got creamed. And then what happened to the Tea Party? Well, pretty much the opposite of what's happening to the DSA. The old guard in the Republican Party, the establishment in the GOP, did not like these people, did not make any effort to co-opt them, make friends with them, ally with them, much less we're not going to let them take over the party. And the Tea Party hurt itself a little bit by running candidates that were, you know, let's be honest here, some of their candidates were a little out there, a little odd, a little eccentric, and so are Mamdani's. I'm not nearly as eccentric as Mamdani's guys. Mamdani's crew that's winning, they're waving Hamas headbands. You know, nobody in the Tea Party was that crazy, but they were a little offbeat. And the thing that was really different is that the Republican Party machine did not help them. It didn't help them pick their candidates, refine their candidates, didn't help them run their races. It turned against them, couldn't wait to sabotage them and get rid of them. And the Tea Party did indeed get sabotaged and faded away. But that's not going to happen with these DSA guys, and don't assume that it will. This communist swing amongst the young Democrats is a real serious phenomenon. It has real legs. There are reasons for it, and nobody should just assume that they're going to flame out in New York. I'm John Hayward, your host today. We'll be right back with more of the Alan Nathan All-Stars.
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8: Welcome back to the Alan Nathan All-Stars. I'm your host today, John Hayward, Deputy National Security Editor for Breitbart News. There's an interesting situation going on out there where the Media Research Center, which is a big media watchdog group, they look for media bias and such, and they document it. They are going to the Federal Communications Commission with troves of evidence against the show The View on ABC. As a talk show, I mean, if you're a fan, you know what it is. But if you don't, it's a talk show. It's a female-oriented talk show. The hosts are all women. And they've been on for quite some time now. And they're one of these, roundtable type shows. They'll have guests occasionally. And if they bring on a conservative guest, boy, they really lay into them. And the hosts of The View are pretty much 100% Democrat-liberal partisans down the line. I mean, they usually have one sort of conservative-ish person on the show, but otherwise, basically it's a Democrat thing. And the Media Research Center is making the case to the FCC that is actually an FCC violation because they have rules about this sort of thing, the FCC does. And if a show is considered to be a news program, then it can't be nothing but blatant partisan electioneering. So one or the other. Now, you might say, in thinking of this, maybe The View is not your cup of tea, and maybe you mostly know it through clips of the host saying incredibly dumb things and making fun of them. That's how most people know what it is. Doesn't have a huge viewership, nationally speaking. But you might look at all that and say, okay, so what? They're Democrat partisans, they're left-wingers. They get to have their opinions, too. They can have their opinion show. Basically, yes, except that this particular show has been defended against other complaints by ABC on the grounds that it is a news program. And because it is, because they have claimed that, I mean, it puts it into a certain category, and you can't just engage in especially electioneering. And that's the problem. See, the it's not just that they're liberal. That can be bad. Ideological polarization is not good in a show that's supposed to be a news program. And the FCC has rules about this sort of thing that are pretty weak and loose, but they do exist. But then once you start electioneering, which means you're blatantly saying vote for this person or

0: this one is more than that, and they've made some specific claims about its identity that can put it at odds with FCC regulations.
1: Oh, absolutely. They basically try to claim themselves to be a, what's called a bona fide news program, which allows them to be able to do certain things and sort of operate a certain way that an entertainment show like the late night shows and some of the TV programs don't have to abide by certain things that these other programming options do, like the late nights. Basically, if they have a candidate on from one party, they have to have their opponent on to have talk about rough and give them roughly equal time and all of this. And essentially, ABC claims that this show, where it's just opinion and propaganda, is what they consider, at least internally, a bona fide news program. And they've sort of been operating like this ever since 2014, where they shifted it from the ABC entertainment side to the ABC news division. So when you hear Whoopi, see the clips of Whoopi saying, like, Joe Biden is a hell of a doctor, or saying, or making claims that Trump is going to outlaw interracial marriages and redistribute the white spouse, or that the Holocaust isn't about race, this is done under the umbrella of ABC, quote unquote, news.
0: And then you've got some evidence here. The Media Research Center has pulled together this trove of clips and documents. And there are cases where the View hosts are just explicitly looking at the audience saying, vote for Kamala Harris, vote for the Democrats, vote against Donald Trump, don't vote for Republicans. I mean, that stuff is not just slanted opinion. That's electioneering.
1: Exactly. And that's one of the biggest things that they're sort of guilty of, in our view, in this whole debate about their status as bona fide news, is they are pure electioneering, especially with elections coming up. During the last election, like I said, Whoopi was claiming that Trump was going to outlaw interracial marriages, or they will say, hey, ignore your financial pain. That was one of the things they kept saying during 2024. It's like, hey, ignore that you can't make ends meet and vote against Trump, vote for the Democrat, vote for Joe when it was Joe running, vote for Kamala when Kamala was what had taken over. And even now you have like Anna Navarro saying, like, hey, if you want accountability, if you want to put an end to the Trump presidency and get him impeached or get him put a quote unquote accountability on him, vote for Democrats and support the left, or vote for anybody who is running to say that and saying that they're going to govern this way.
0: And that's, you know, echoes here, I think, of the fairness doctrine debate from years ago, mm-hmm. early in the meteoric rise of talk radio, which was strongly skewed conservative, especially driven by Rush mm-hmm. Limbaugh. There were efforts to shut all of that down by saying, no, there has to be equal time. They have to let guests with opposing viewpoints on. And that effort failed. I mean, conservative talk radio went on to become what it did become. But again, they weren't presenting those shows as news shows. They were explicitly billed as opinion entertainment programming. And The View is trying to make claims to being something more than that.
1: Oh, exactly. And you see it the way that they've talked about themselves too. They've talked about themselves, like Whoopi has gotten into like discussions on the program. One that stands out to me is a conversation she had with Stephen A. Smith, where Stephen was basically saying, like, hey, the Democrats have not been on their messaging game during the last couple election cycles and they're not doing well. And Whoopi was like, hey, we've been doing our part. We've been in the trenches, making the messaging push for them. And then there was another instance where they had Bill Maher on, and Joy was talking to him and saying, hey, I don't want to talk about anything that might be bad news for Joe because I don't want to hurt him in the election. And basically saying, like, hey, we're going to, like, admitting openly on this show, we're not going to talk about certain things because it's going to hurt the Democrats.
0: And that's obviously under the rubric of a news program. Mm. That's not good. You can't do that if you're running a news show. Could ABC reconcile this with the FCC by just giving up claiming that this is some kind of hard news program and just say, okay, you got us. It's a left-wing opinion show. Would that get them off the hook?
1: That does seem to be like a way for them to go about doing this. But although they're going down swinging, apparently, where on Monday they started a campaign to have their fans reach out to the FCC for what they claim is the public comment period that they claim ends on July 6th, but it ended on this past Monday. They literally, the day that public comment closed, they're like, hey, get out and tell the FCC to defend us or defend us on behalf of the network to the FCC. And it was the day that public comment closed. And the only comments that are being taken now until July 6th are reply comments, which means somebody needs to be replying directly to one of the already filed public comments. So they basically give, like, this quote unquote news agency, this news program and this news division is giving their people the wrong information and the wrong details about how to go about defending them.

0: And especially because now it'll probably end up being, it's like, oh, if these comments are being filed and they're not being considered because they're outside of the deadline, now you're going to have people being like, oh, the FCC is ignoring all the support for ABC. Well, ABC gave them the wrong information about when and how to file.
1: Well, maybe that'll help them if they decide to get out of this by claiming they're not a news program. They can introduce that as an exhibit for the defense and say, hey, look, we're just a bunch of goofballs. We don't even know how the rules work. You can't take us seriously as a news show. I mean, it's good to see people pointing out this kind of bias when it exists. And there are rules. You know, the FCC exists. It has rules. And everybody should obey them on all sides of the aisle proactively, not just when they're dragged into court and forced to do it. But thanks for your efforts on this line. Stay on the job. Nicholas Fondacaro, Associate Editor at the Media Research Center's Newsbusters. Thanks for joining us. I'm John Hayward, your host today. We'll be right back with more of the Alan Nathan All-Stars.
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8: Steven.
9: Who said that?
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1: It's an All-Stars. I'm your host today, John Hayward, Deputy National Security Editor at Breitbart News. So what's up with this Democratic Socialist takeover of the Democrat Party? What is driving this, and why is this more to be worried about than just a couple of fluke races in New York that seem to have consolidated Zoran Mamdani's grip over politics in that city and over the Democratic Party? There is a couple of things going on here, a confluence of trends. And the obvious one, I mean, just to get it out of the way, the obvious one is that a lot of people fueling this are not Americans. A lot of the people who are driving this are immigrants, children of immigrant households. This is an imported ideology for a lot of them. It's third worldism that's coming in across the borders, and that just, you can see that plainly if you look at a DSA rally. A lot of this is just pure, straight up, unadulterated third world politics being repackaged, and it's very exciting to the American people and American born people who support it, because they're college students. That's the other big thing driving this. Young people, college students, are the enthusiastic foot soldiers for this DSA takeover. And to those kids, third worldism is not bad. I mean, you or I would look at that and say, well, who the hell wants to be like Zimbabwe? They do. They think that's cool. They think that third worldism is good. They think it's authentic in a way that the white American culture, European culture, is not. They're convinced the existing system is rotten to the core, and the third world political movements are just better because they're pure and sweet and in tune with the earth, and they love each other, and yada, yada, yada. Some of these, you will hear some of these DSA types will just say astounding things about how they think like extreme Islam is actually humanitarian and loving. And you're like, what? Like you look at what actually happens in countries that are dominated by Islam and say, how could you believe that? Well, they do say that. And for a lot of the younger kids that are being swept into this movement, that tracks with what they were taught in school. They were taught in school that the ultimate evil of all the world is white European culture, and there all the sins of the earth can be laid at their feet, and every society they built is bad and needs to be torn down, very much including the United States. And they were taught to be very reverential of third world cultures, politics, people. Those cultures are legit. Those people are allowed to be proud of their culture and their country and their race and their tribe, and they're allowed to spread it. And they find it exciting. It's like it's a thrill to see that stuff getting imported into the United States. And a lot of middle road American voters are not going to feel that way. But that's how the DSA guys see it. And then you have the secret sauce that is holding this together, the rocket fuel that is driving the democratic socialist takeover of the Democrat Party. And that is anti-Semitism. That, make no mistake, that is what got these guys into orbit. It's one of the reasons why they're going to start pulling people from the so-called extreme right, the horseshoe theory, that some people on the extreme right are going to agree with them about not liking Israel, not liking Jews, anti-Zionism, and so forth, and that they might be able to make some inroads with those people, especially if they're being driven away from Donald Trump. You know, they think the whole party belongs to Trump now and they don't want to vote for him, or they hate Trump for this or that reason, that they're going to find the DSA type message is going to resonate with them, because like them, they blame everything on the Jews, and they're going to say, well, that's the place for me. Anti-Semitism is a huge part of the Mamdani takeover of the Democratic Party, and the Democratic Party is increasingly anti-Semitic at its core. Like, that's not just a fringe belief. It's influential and powerful in the Democratic Party. It drives votes, and it's motivating them, which makes it all the more depressing. The Jewish voters still tend to support them, I guess. I don't know why. I mean, I'm sure somebody who is more a student of the Jewish vote could probably swing in with a better take on that. But I get the impression that the Jewish voters, by and large, just don't realize how serious this is. They don't think they really mean it, or they're just so hidebound in their voting habits that they can't imagine voting for anybody but the Democrat, whoever it is. You know, and they just don't really think any harder about it than that, or they'll minimize the rest of the threat. There is a writer, a columnist and host, I think works for News Nation, named Batya Ungar Sargon. And she has a Substack that she put up about the Mamdani sweep over there in New York. And she was picking it apart and making the case in her column that this was the anti-Semitic revolution. That's what held all of the constituencies that voted for Mamdani's candidates together. And the candidates themselves, I mean, these are outright terrorist sympathizers. Some of these are people that celebrate the October 7th atrocities in Israel as a great first start. So, I mean, they were not making their anti-Semitism any sort of a secret whatsoever. But she pointed out that if you look at the polling data on who all of these people were, the traditional Democratic power brokers were all marginalized in these elections. Turnout was pretty low. A lot of the traditional Democrat constituencies didn't show up or didn't support these candidates. Mamdani's candidates did not do well with the usual groups that tend to vote Democrat, union members, minorities, and so on. They didn't do well with them at all, but they cleaned up with young urban professionals and college students. That was who was voting for them. Most of those students are themselves white, but they're completely in the grip of anti-white rhetoric and energy, and they're devoutly anti-Semitic, even though I would have to imagine some of them are Jewish. But they're totally on board with this anti-Zionism, if you want to be less harsh about it, trend in the DSA. And that's what brought them to the polls. That's what got them worked up and excited. And you should have seen this coming, because remember what happened after October 7th. You know, after the attacks on Israel that were just the most blood-curdling atrocities that had been seen in the world since probably the heyday of the Third Reich. And we were all recoiling in absolute horror. And remember, on that day, you know, when those attacks occurred and the news began to spread around the world, a lot of people thought, well, this is it for the pro-Islamic movement. They're never going to get over this. The Palestinians just acted like savages, you know, and the people that support the Palestinians are never going to live this down. Not so. The opposite is what happened. Anti-Semitism gained around the world, especially amongst young people, among college students. And the next thing you know, when Israel fought back, when the Gaza war got rolling, which, you know, Hamas started it and then Israel responded. And as soon as they did, what happened? And I'm talking the day they did, college demonstrations, campuses across the Western world, United States, Europe, Australia. All of a sudden, there were all these pro-Hamas demonstrators sweeping through campuses, and they were physically assaulting Jews they came into. They were shoving them in the closets and stuff as they held these demonstrations. And it was horrifying and shocking. And I think that's one of the things that took a lot of the old guard Democrats by surprise. They didn't know it had gotten this bad among campuses. They knew campuses were super left wing, but they didn't know that they were instilling quite this level of anti-Semitic spirit into young people. And when they found out that they had, your Democrat old guard, your Chuck Schumers, your Hakeem Jeffries, these guys, they didn't want to criticize it. because they didn't want to lose the energy. They didn't want to lose the kids. They didn't want to get on their wrong side. So they just indulged and tolerated this. And maybe they figured it would burn itself out, especially once the Gaza war ended. I would bet you, I probably bet you money, that Chuck Schumer thought so. He thought that as soon as the Gaza war was over, and the Israel wasn't bombing the Palestinians anymore, that all of this would fade. And things would go back to more or less the way the left-wing coalition has been holding together for the past 30, 40 years. Nope. They're still out there. They're still energetic. They're still anti-Semitic. They still hate Israel, probably more than ever. And remember, the other thing that is making so many people receptive to this kind of messaging, Badia Ungar Sargon made a telling point that anti-Zionism is the on-ramp to socialism and communism. That's how it's functioning. They get the kids with anti-Zionist rhetoric and don't you care about the Palestinians, and here, put on this keffiyeh, and show your solidarity. And once they're sucked in by anti-Semitism, young people then get the rest of the communist manifesto shoved in their faces and they go along with it because the on-ramp has been built. They're now in the movement. And one of the things that helps socialist, communist, revolutionary ideology spread is when the people who are buying into it feel desperate, when they feel like the world's out of control, doesn't matter what we do, everything's fake and everything's been set up and we don't have a future. And in this day and age, between environmental doomerism, artificial intelligence, scaring the crap out of them about the job market, anti-Trumpism, the orange man bad stuff, oh my God, the U.S. has been taken over by Hitler and we have to fight orange Hitler. I mean, there is no small amount of connective tissue between the people doing TikTok videos dancing on Charlie Kirk's grave and the people that are going to vote for Azora Mamdani or his candidates. They're united by that sense that they're revolutionaries. They love the role-playing aspect of it. They love pretending they're the rebels against the evil empire. It's fun. It's exciting. It brings them all in. And it lets them express all of their other anxieties and frustrations. And here come these political leaders that tell them, hey, we're your only hope. You don't have a chance. Capitalism is evil. The capitalists are going to eat you alive. You don't have a job. You don't have a future. Nothing's ever going to get better. Affordability. The cost of living is out of control. So what you really need is a socialist giving you free stuff. Your only chance to survive is to give the socialist power. And then we're going to go tax these unbelievably rich people. And they have all kinds of money and we will shower you with goodies. And nobody that's receiving this message is doing the math. None of them are going to sit back and say, hey, wait a minute. If you seized Elon Musk's entire fortune, that's enough to run the federal government for like 3 days. That's not going to work. But, they're not doing that. They're not approaching this critically or in a reasonable way. They're not asking questions and they're not looking at the lessons of the past and the absolute bloody ruin that collectivist governments always come to. They always disintegrate into violent civil wars. They're not looking at any of that. All they're looking at is that I don't think I have a future. And here's a candidate that says they're going to take money from rich people and buy me stuff. And that message is very compelling. So don't assume this is all just going to stay in New York. I'm John Hayward, your host today. We'll be right back with more of the Alan Nathan All-Stars.
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1: Welcome back to the Alan Nathan All-Stars. I'm your host today, John Hayward, Deputy National Security Editor for Breitbart News. In line with what we were just talking about how the affordability crisis is making people frightened, especially young people, thinking that they don't have a future, the American dream has been stolen, so they're becoming increasingly vulnerable to communism and socialism coming along and telling them, we'll give you justice, and we'll take you, and we'll feed you, and everything will be fine. And that kind of thinking is very prevalent among young people, and a big part of that is because of this affordability crisis idea. They've been told for a while now, the news keeps hammering people with this story that you can't buy a house, you'll never have a house, you'll never have a piece of the American dream, and that makes people depressed and frightened. And one of the reasons that a lot of people digging into this feel like homeownership has become particularly difficult for people to achieve lately is because you have these institutional investors. You have private equity firms, corporations, and so on, and they have gone out and bought up a lot of the housing supply for whatever purposes. They're going to rent them, they're going to resell them at a major markup, whatever the case may be. The individual people can't compete with these big companies to snap up houses when they come on the market, and that's choking the supply off, so the theory goes. And so there is a bill, a bipartisan bill. It's not just one party or the other behind us. It has a lot of Republican sponsors. And that bill, among other things, was supposed to make it much harder for private companies and equity to buy up houses. That's one of the goals here, is to make it so they can't do that. And that individual people, you and me, mom and pop, America, will be able to have more houses to buy, which will bring the prices down. You increase the supply of anything, price comes down. So improving the housing supply is going to help. So the theory goes. And the thing that's made this bill a bit of a controversy right now is that President Trump refused to sign it. He didn't say he's going to veto it. He could. He didn't say he would veto it, but he didn't immediately sign it. There was a ceremony lined up where he was going to do that, and he just canceled it at the last minute. And a lot of Republicans are saying this is pretty much the worst way he could be playing this. Because if he was going to veto it, he could at least make the case. He could come out and say, here's what I don't like about what's going on here. And there are criticisms to be made. There are some people that think that this bill is not going to be nearly as effective as its proponents say it will, that the private equity problem of buying houses has been overstated, and the supply and prices are not going to bounce as much as people are being told. And maybe that could be worse in the long run, because people were told this bill is going to fix things, and then it doesn't, and then everybody's madder than ever and more depressed than ever, so maybe that's a mistake. But Trump is not really making a case against it. He just won't sign it, and he won't veto it, which means that in, I think, 10 days, it becomes a law if he doesn't veto it. It's just going to happen anyway. It's just that it doesn't have a signature on it, and people are saying, why is he doing this? Some of the people on the Republican side that strongly support this bill are anywhere from confused to angry that Trump is not willing to get behind it, because it leaves them twisting in the wind. It makes it look like they don't have the support for what they're trying to do. And if the bill's going to happen, if Trump isn't going to veto it and it's going to happen anyway, then why not get on the bandwagon and score a few points and be able to say, hey, look, I signed this bill, my party supported it. This is a way we're going to try to help with the affordability and housing problem. So it's a little baffling how he's maneuvering politically around this. And some of the Republicans that support this bill are just fit to be tied that he wouldn't do the signing ceremony, that he canceled it and kind of left them looking bad, made it look implicitly like they were dupes, you know, or that they got rolled by the Democrats in this bill somehow, and Trump is not going to go along with it. And that's, you know, it's important to do something about housing. Housing is so big in people's concept of the economy. There's two things that really get people's motors going when they think about the economy: gas prices and housing. Gas pricing is immediate, short term. You got to buy gas every day. So when gas gets expensive, people get grouchy. They don't like paying extra for gas, and it feels like it removes their ability to spend money on other things they would rather do. You have to have gas. You got to buy it. You need fuel. But when you have to pay more for something that's almost a fixed demand in your life, that hits pretty hard. You can't just not buy it. And then at a certain point, when gas gets really expensive, which really happened last during the Obama presidency, when gas prices got this high, then people start actually changing their lives. They start saying, well, I'm just not going to go to my workouts anymore. I'm not going to go to my sewing club. I'm not going to go to my soccer game. I can't afford the gas. They'll actually start changing their lives. And that really makes people mad. That's when people get really unhappy. Well, housing is a bit like that in a longer term big picture. when housing gets expensive and it becomes more difficult for people to buy houses, they start feeling like they're missing out on something important in life. And when it gets really expensive and it becomes common knowledge, as it is today, it's not just a few people grumbling here and there and saying, boy, houses in my town got really expensive. It's everybody everywhere saying, I can't buy a house now. I'm a young person. I can't come up with $20,000 down. I can't afford these mortgages and these mortgage rates. I'll never be able to buy a house. It's becoming folklore that housing is now unaffordable. And that's bad from an attitude standpoint, because it means those people feel like they're not able to get into the American dream. Even people that didn't really plan on buying a house do not like the idea that they can't. Even if they weren't going to do it, even if they're happy to be renting an apartment or something, they still want it to be on the table that they could go out and buy property. And they feel very depressed and angry and out of sorts when they're told, no, that's impossible. You're not rich enough. You can't have a house. That's bad. But realistically, home ownership is one of the most important ways that people can buy a piece of the pie and start pulling themselves out of poverty of any kind. Owning a home is a gigantic asset, especially for young people. It's almost guaranteed to appreciate in value, with very few exceptions. It's money you can put out that will get better and better as time goes by. And owning a house gives you access to forms of credit you wouldn't otherwise have. You can do home equity loans and things like that. You actually own a tangible asset that's not going to go up. Rents go up all the time. But if you buy a house and lock in a mortgage rate, that's your house payment. It's not going to go up. And that's a huge advantage as time goes by. It's almost inconceivable to people who've never done it. You don't know what you're missing by getting off the rental roller coaster and owning property and having a fixed mortgage payment. That lets you begin accumulating wealth. You can start paying off your debts. You can start acquiring assets. Maybe you can even start making investments. And that's the on-ramp to capitalism. And one of the reasons, you know, theme of the hour here is that socialism is on the march and young people are punching out on free market capitalism, which means they're also abandoning democracy. They haven't thought it all the way through yet. But once free market capitalism goes, democracy doesn't last for very long. But they're not thinking that far ahead. They're just thinking about losing faith in capitalism. And one of the reasons they do and start thinking, no, maybe we should have a command economy and smart, wise people handle everything and they'll give me what I need. People start thinking that way is they don't think capitalism is their game. They don't think they're a part of it. They don't realize what it can do for them. And capitalism is an act of faith and honesty. To be a capitalist means you have to believe in your neighbors. You have to want to do business with them. You have to want to work for an employer. Employer has to want to hire you. All that stuff is an act of faith in each other. It's an act of love when you get down to it. And when you remove faith and love from a society and people don't believe in the future anymore, it's pretty easy for ideologues to swoop in and say, nope, sign up for my army, put on these jackboots, and we'll just go take everything we need from the people that don't deserve the money they have. I'm John Hayward, your host today. Thanks very much for joining us on this hour of the Alan Nathan All-Stars.
0: 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You'll be glad you did.
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6: 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I'm John Hayward, Deputy National Security Editor for Breitbart News, your host today. 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Couple of big wins at the Supreme Court for President Trump, for the Trump administration today. There's a big loss most likely coming any day now. I don't know if it'll be today. I don't think so. I think today's decisions are done. But birthright citizenship, that you just got to brace yourself for that somehow surviving, even though it's absurd. The court's probably just going to assume that the precedents are unoverturnable, and we're going to have to deal with that somehow. But for the moment, we get to enjoy a few big wins here for both for President Trump and for common sense. And the biggest one was the 6-3 decision in favor of President Trump's ability to end temporary protected status for migrants, particularly specifically for Haitian migrants who would receive that status. And that had been blocked by judicial order, and the Supreme Court threw that out and said that the statute, TPS statute, that's a law. It's not just a thing somebody thought of one day that sounded cute. The TPS statute is an actual law passed by Congress, and that statute pretty clearly says that the administration has plenary power to revoke it or grant it, and you can't stop them for non-constitutional reasons. And that's what had happened here. So the idea, basically, when you strip away all the legalese, what the opponents of President Trump were saying boils down to: a left-wing president can award TPS status, but a conservative president cannot take it away. It's a magical thing. It's like Zeus's thunderbolt, I guess, you know, and you can throw it down the slopes of Mount Olympus and grant TPS, but nobody can ever take it away, which is absolutely ridiculous. And so common sense prevailed here. The rule of law prevailed in a big way here. Because, you know, at the end of the day, if you have something like temporary protected status and a President Biden throws it around like popcorn and a President Trump takes it back, well, if you don't like what either of those guys are doing, you get to vote against them or against their party or for somebody who feels the other way. This is something the American people need to weigh in on our elections, not have a bunch of judges just decide that they do or don't like the law. And if you don't like it, then they can stop it. When this 6-3 decision came out, one of the three that voted against it was Elena Kagan. And her dissent basically boiled down to her saying she's pretty darn sure that Trump only did this because he's racist. And that means she thinks his presidential powers are nullified because she doesn't like him. Basically, that, my friends, is tyranny. Everybody's always talking about tyranny and totalitarianism and authoritarianism. That's authoritarianism. When a judge just says, nope, you don't get to use your duly elected, constitutionally and legally enshrined powers because I personally don't like you. That is the definition of authoritarianism. So thank heavens that was overturned. Then we had another big win that the Supreme Court said that Border Patrol agents can overturn asylum requests at the border. When people come in demanding asylum, the Border Patrol agents on the scene can reject asylum requests. That is another thing that should be just common sense, but somehow it was turned into a big legal battle. Another 6-3 decision. And that one's really important because all through his utterly ruinous open borders nightmare, Joe Biden kept saying every time he swept another 10, 20, 30, 50,000 migrants across the border, he would always say, hey, there's nothing I can do. My hands are tied. We can't do anything to stop it. They're all asylum seekers, and they all just have to stay in the country for years until their asylum applications have been duly considered. And then maybe even then they won't leave even if they're turned down. And the only way to prevent that, you know, if you have asylum seekers and you just let them come in the country, it becomes orders of magnitude harder to let them send them away if their asylum claim is rejected. And so it was very important to be able to stop this stuff at the border or to have policies like remain in Mexico. That was a big way that this particular tap on the border was shut, was saying, all right, you want to apply for asylum, fine, but you have to wait on the other side of the border until your claim is adjudicated. And that was something that people were trying to stop. They wanted all the asylum seekers to just come right on in immediately, basically no questions asked. Who are you, criminal murderer? We don't care. And then later on, we'll figure it out. And if your asylum claim is rejected, I guess we'll find you and make you go home. And if we then try to do that, a bunch of left-wing maniacs are going to show up and attack the cops who are trying to send you home for overstaying. That was the deal that we were being told we had to accept. That was how this was supposed to work. And the Supreme Court said, rubbish. Another 6-3 decision, another big one for Trump. And then there was an interesting third judgment that is basically something that's going to hearten conservatives. And that was that Hawaii's weird concealed carry law got struck down. Now, Hawaii had this law about concealed carry that was rather unique. Hawaii said that if you have a concealed carry permit, you have a license or permit to carry a firearm concealed on your person, you had to get the affirmative permission of someone who owned private property before you could go onto the property. And that would be like businesses, anywhere. You try to go into any place and you were supposedly had to seek them out and get them to affirmatively say, yes, you can bring your concealed weapon into my property, which, you know, considering how much property we're talking about here, that effectively nullified the Second Amendment. That was one of these clever little end runs around the Constitution and around the law that said, okay, sure, you have a constitutional right, but we're going to make it absurdly difficult for you to exercise that right. So in practice, you can't. You still have it on paper, but just try and use that right, buddy. That was what this was all about, and the Supreme Court threw it away, said you can't do that. That's an infringement upon the Second Amendment. If somebody has a concealed carry permit, you can ban everybody from having guns. If you own property and you own a venue or a restaurant or something, you can say nobody can bring a gun in here. That's your right as a property owner, but you can't require people to affirmatively seek you out and get your permission to bring in your gun. And the justices, as they struck this down, said that it's clearly a violation of the constitutional right to keep and bear arms, which, you know, the left has been trying to erase for a long time. As you can see, the Democrat socialists on the march in New York, you can clearly see why they don't like the Second Amendment. They do not want you to be able to fight back when they decide it's time to take your property, maybe take your life because you're a class enemy or you're from the wrong race or whatever, and they're going to get rid of you. They do not like the idea that people will be able to fight back. So they want to get these guns out of people's hands as fast as they can. And it's not working. So overall, you know, this is a pretty good day at the Supreme Court for conservatism, Republicans, Trump, common sense, whatever you want to call it. But again, the big disappointment is probably going to be birthright citizenship. And that's a weird one, you know, because that, again, is a case where almost anybody who has looked at birthright citizenship, which simply says that if you're born in the United States, boom, you're a citizen now just because you were born here. Doesn't matter how or why you got here. Kapow, you have a baby, they're a citizen. And that's ridiculous. I mean, no other country in the world does that. And this one shouldn't do it either. And it's pretty obvious that the people who wrote the Constitution, who set up the government, had no intention of allowing foreigners to come in and just drop babies and boom, they're Americans now. That's nonsense. But that did become settled precedent many, many years ago. It has been since a landmark case. It was a little over 100 years ago. That's had birthright citizenship as a concept, and it's very difficult to get rid of. Of course, it would affect a lot of people. If they did tear up birthright citizenship tomorrow, then you would have a lot of people who were citizens yesterday that won't be citizens tomorrow because their birthright citizenship went away. And it's very likely, among other things, that the Supreme Court, some of the justices, and especially Chief Justice John Roberts, has a predilection for basing his rulings on how much he thinks it's going to discomfit the people, how big of a change he thinks it would be. So Roberts is probably going to be sympathetic to the idea that eliminating birthright citizenship would just hurt too many people too fast, so he won't go for it. He'll probably be among those people. But the other thing about birthright citizenship that I've seen some mutterings beginning amongst people studying this is that if the Supreme Court definitively puts its foot down and says, oh, yes, birthright citizenship is a thing. And if a pair of Chinese spies come into the country and have a baby, that baby's an American, by God. You know, and hell, that baby can become a judge. Baby can become anything because they have birthright citizenship. If that is the rule that we're going to play by, then we're going to start changing our laws to make it much harder to do that. And that's very likely. I think the American people will begin to insist on that once it's just carved in stone. And you can look at all the absurd instances in which birthright citizenship just, boom, creates a new citizen on the spot. And then, you know, they can start bringing in other relatives. You have chain migration and all that. People don't want that. They never have. We're a generous country. We want to have a generous immigration system. But we don't want to have little loopholes that effectively nullify our immigration laws. And that's what birthright citizenship does that. So if the Supreme Court is going to go ahead and carve that into stone, then I think there's going to be growing public pressure to begin more sharply restricting legal immigration and having children on our soil and so on to just make it less of a problem. So one way or the other, it's going to be a landmark ruling when it comes. But for today, the landmarks all went in what would seem to be the right direction. I'm John Hayward, your host today. We'll be right back with more of the Alan Nathan All-Stars.
7: Migraine is a complex and disabling neurological disease that can disrupt many aspects of daily life. It is characterized by moderate to severe head pain, often accompanied by nausea, vomiting, and sensitivity to light or sound. Over time, migraine disease may worsen. Migraine is more than just a headache. It can interfere with work, family responsibilities, social plans, and overall well-being. Influencer and entrepreneur Brandy says the condition nearly destroyed her life.
8: It got to a point that, you know, I couldn't show up. You know, I was canceling, kind of became a bit of a flake as a trainer. And then later on, you know, starting my family and having a son, you know, not being able to show up for him, for my partner. And they just significantly impact my day to day and pretty much incapacitated me.
7: According to the American Headache Society, CGRP targeting therapies should be considered as a first-line approach for migraine prevention.
9: Most people would do almost anything to avoid losing a natural tooth, but many don't know who to turn to when a tooth is at risk or how it impacts their overall well-being. Dr. Craig Noblett, president of the American Association of Endodontists, shares more.
10: While 78% of Americans say that saving a natural tooth is a top priority, a recent survey reveals a major gap in knowledge and a delay in seeking care. 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And the truth is that dental health significantly influences your whole body health. Successfully treating the dental infection can actually lead to measurable improvements in systemic markers like blood sugar control and cholesterol. 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
6: Welcome back to the Alan Nathan All-Stars. I'm your host today, John Hayward, Deputy National Security Editor with Breitbart News. British Prime Minister Sir Keir Starmer has resigned, which has touched off an earthquake in British politics. I mean, earthquake was kind of going on already. That's why he's gone. But the earthquake got worse after he resigned. There's a lot going on here. And one of the things that has got people in the United Kingdom quite angry is that Starmer's party is still in control. And they basically have a clone of him they're just going to roll out that's going to be the new prime minister. So Starmer, who had become one of the most loathed leaders in the world by his own constituency, is finally bowing out after weeks of insisting that he wouldn't do it. And you're just going to get more of the same. It's going to be years. It's like 3 years until their next election. So they all hate the party that's in power. They can't wait to get rid of it. They see their whole country being destroyed before their eyes by mass migration, two-tier justice system. That was what really was Starmer's undoing. They're pretty much rioting in different parts of the United Kingdom over all this stuff. They're just mad as could be. And then the answer from their political system is, well, you know, in 2029, you'll get to cast a vote about it. Not going down well with a lot of the British people. Now, they could do elections sooner than that if they wanted to. And a lot of the opposition politicians want that. Nigel Farage, the head of the big reform party, which I guess is the big alternative party at this point, he said they should just be honest and have elections now, call snap elections. It's obvious the people of the country want to weigh in on this. And, you know, and if the Labour Party, which was Starmer's party, if they really deserve to stay in power, well, they'll win a snap election. And then the British people would be telling themselves something by doing that, you know, that their anger is not as great as it would appear to be. So they want a fair chance to express themselves. But in the meantime, they're being told to just cool it. And here comes the clone of Starmer that will now be your prime minister. And absolutely nothing significant is going to change. And that's not good over there. There's a lot of genuine anger built up among the public. And you know, the big thing that people are just furious about, the thing that touched off the fuse over in the United Kingdom, was this young man who got killed over there by a Sikh. He was a young man who was accused of racism, and then he was stabbed by a Sikh. And the Sikh and his whole family basically conspired to treat this kid like a racist monster that they had to stab in self-defense or something like that. And the police showed up as the kid was lying there in a pool of his own blood, and they cuffed the kid. He was dying, and they threw the cuffs on him. And when he said, "I can't breathe, I've been stabbed," they said, "No, you haven't." And they just stood there and watched him die. I mean, that is the kind of thing that topples governments. That is the kind of four alarm fire, a blaring alarm bell that tells you that something has gone grievously wrong with your government, with your political class, with your law enforcement system. And the British people are tired of it. They don't want it anymore. And right now their anger is at a fever pitch. Now, if you're Labour, if you're the party that's in power and Starmer finally threw in the towel, you might be thinking, and because political parties think this way, you might be thinking, we can make it through this, kids. We can just hang tough. The anger will dissipate. People will forget about this particularly outrageous case that has got them all up in arms. Time will heal that wound, and then

0: of the curve, because it was a big factor in Trump winning over Kamala Harris in the last election. But there is a big push brewing against enforced migration and population change. And it's just become so obvious to people, you can't intimidate them out of saying it anymore. That worked for a long time. You can't intimidate people out of saying, hey, our political class is replacing us, and we don't like it. And it's not working. And the people they're bringing in do not assimilate with us. They're not law-abiding, peaceful people. They're causing problems. They're taking jobs. There's all kinds of dissociations going on here. And really, up until last year, I would say, it was pretty difficult to talk about any of this stuff in the United States or in England or in Europe without being ripped to shreds. You piped up at all and said, hey, I don't like this replacement. Oh, so you believe in the great replacement theory, you wild-eyed conspiracy fanatic, racist, xenophobe. Nice racism you got there, blah, blah, blah. You know, and that worked. It shut people up. They were afraid to talk about it in public. I think in the United Kingdom, a lot of people that live there, they didn't want to be seen as racist. They're not. You know, they're not racist. They weren't xenophobic. They were trying to work with this as best they could, as they saw huge numbers of migrants and refugees being shuttled into their towns, and they did their best to get along and be nice. And it worked against them, because the people coming in were not interested in getting along or being nice, and it began looking increasingly like a hostile takeover. And then the violence aspect gets added to it, and the crime, and that's what's pushing people over the top. So now you really can't shut people up anymore by telling them that they can't discuss the Great Replacement. It's too obvious that that's what's going on. And on the left and amongst the political class that rules the United Kingdom, Europe, and much of America, they don't really hide it either. I mean, you poke almost any of these people and they will bubble with enthusiasm for turning white people into a minority because they're evil. And once we've brought enough people in here that aren't white, then we can finally have utopia because the evil white people won't be able to vote anymore. They're not really making any secret about this. They never really have. But it's just impossible to ignore it anymore. There is a term that was invented some years ago by a writer called the celebration parallax. That's a parallax. It was the celebration parallax. I was going to say paradox, but nope, celebration parallax. And the idea behind this was that certain things can only be discussed if you approve of them in our political culture. And those things are always of the left. And the idea was that if you approved of something the left was doing, yeah, feel free to talk about it all day and all night. You'll probably win a Pulitzer. But if you disapprove, you are forbidden to mention it at all, even if you are saying exactly the same thing as the approving left winger. And the paramount example of this, Michael Anton was the writer, just remembered his name, that came up with this idea. Immigration was the big example of this, and the replacement theory. If you were a left-wing intellectual, you could write books celebrating the demographic transformation of America through migration and win prizes. That was great. You were totally allowed to do that. You were encouraged to do that. You got to go on talk shows. If you had a book that said that was a good thing and how wonderful it will be when America becomes a white minority nation by this or that date, because that's what we're doing here. But if you were critical of it, you were not allowed to discuss it. If you said the exact same thing, but then said, and I disapprove, you were toast. You were not allowed to do that. You would be destroyed for daring to bring it up. And that dynamic, that parallel, is no longer working in most of the Western world. The dislocations from mass migration are too obvious. The tribalism that's been imported is too difficult to work around for people. That's another tough thing for people to swallow. In the United States, we've always been taught that we're not supposed to be tribal. We're not supposed to be racist. We're not supposed to be clannish. I mean, we're supposed to be Americans, right? We're supposed to be patriotic and love each other. That's a big part of our national character, and it pretty much is for British people too, and for a lot of these other countries. But this new replacement explicitly rejects that idea and says, oh no, it's perfectly okay if the new arrivals are tribal and clannish as hell, even if to the point of them killing you and then sticking together to cover up the murder. That's not working. And for that reason, politics in Britain is about as unsettled as it has ever been right now. I'm John Hayward, your host today. We'll be right back with more of the Alan Nathan All-Stars.
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23: Welcome back to the Al and Nathan All-Stars. I'm your host today, John Hayward, Deputy National Security Editor of Breitbart News. Here with us to talk about the resignation of Keir Starmer and the chaos in Britain is Wayne Morrow, CEO of the nonpartisan John Birch Society, who's held several senior leadership roles with Fortune 500 companies in healthcare and served in executive positions, including director and president CEO roles for multiple U.S.-based startups. His latest book by his organization, is Fabian Freeway, High Road to Socialism in the USA. Welcome to the Al and Nathan All-Stars.
24: Hey, good afternoon. Thank you so much.
23: Definitely picking up speed on that high road to socialism after New York's primaries, I guess you'd have to say, the birthing cry of the Democrat Socialists in America. And I think there are parallels to be drawn to England. But let's look at England first. This is a pretty obvious example of a particular issue and one particular incident just going thermonuclear and taking out Starmer.
24: Yes. Well, you know, I think what happened is the current events in the country become so obvious they needed a change. I mean, this polling went down to less than 20%. But, you know, so I'm not surprised. And I think we see that, you know, in other parts of our country as well in some areas. But his performance on immigration and, of course, the cost of inflation. But I say mostly of immigration is really the big downfall. If you look at Exit on the independent media, you can see the destruction of I used to live in the UK. You see this destruction of the normal way of life. Grooming young women is a real problem in the country. I think we wrote an article in our magazine, The New American. 250,000 young women have been attacked and raped and even taken as human slaves in the Middle East sometimes. You know, fact, fiction, and rumor, but that all adds up to, hey, this is not our country, and we're losing our identity, and we can't do that any longer. But Keir Starmer is a Fabian, and this, like, his replacement, most likely. It looks like Andy Burnham is his replacement. There's not a general election. You don't call for it. You may get the same old, different face. But I think to answer your question is, I think that people just got fed up with the destruction of their society. It's time to you hit the road, Keir Starmer.
23: I think it felt here like a powder keg detonating with exceptional speed and force in the UK, because it is a smaller country. And here in the United States, we have big problems with immigration, migration, assimilation, mm-hmm. and so on. But they affect different places in very different ways. And there are places where the power elites of the country are concentrated, where they look out their window and don't see a problem. They don't know what anybody's complaining about. And then you go to a small town in Ohio that was like obliterated by Haitian migrants, and they say, no, we have a problem over here. In England, yeah. It's a lot harder. To just say that it's all in somebody else's backyard because it's smaller. And that grooming gang scandal you mentioned went from being in one place, Rotherham, to being everywhere.
24: Mm-hmm. Yeah, that's a real problem. Like I said, it's immoral. And living with the Brits, they don't tolerate that. So it has to be a sedate, well-organized country. And, you know, everyone respects each other. And this is not it. It's chaotic. And that's what I see in here. They're going to have a CPAC meeting, CPAC UK, next month. I think it's middle of July, 16, 17, 18, where Liz Truss, the former prime minister, and Nigel Farage and others were holding a meeting in London for those 3 days. And we've been invited to come along and participate in the panel. And there's a host of speakers, which is kind of interesting. To talk about getting back, reclaiming the West and regaining back Britain again. And I see that it's kind of interesting to see that resurgence of, you know, identity, we want our country back again. So these are all good signs that I see, and especially in the UK.
23: Well, it seems pretty obvious that if the elections were held tomorrow over in the UK, Reform and Restore UK and the other the Conservative parties would all do extremely well, and Labour would probably get obliterated. But the election isn't going to be tomorrow. It's going to be years from now if Labour has its way. Yeah. And in the meantime, you pointed out the new guy that Starmer is going to be replaced with, Burnham. This guy was basically grown in a petri dish overnight to just step in and take over the country. He was nobody until he won this carefully stage-managed election a couple weeks ago. And now suddenly he's going to be the prime minister. Is that going to work? I mean, are the British people going to just accept that and twiddle their thumbs until 2029?
24: Well, I would talk to Liz Truss personally the other day when we about our meeting coming up on CPAC, and she said, well, the replacement is not any better, just a different face, same tune. So the answer is, nice try, doesn't work. So, but, you know, the meeting with CPAC next month, but also the call for people like Nigel Farage and all, they said, you know, our country is broken. It's time to have a call for a general election. They don't have to do that, but they may happen. They may happen. I think that's a possibility. You know, the Labour Party was controlled and organized and formed by the Fabians, which is a Marxist group, back in 1884. So that's what the book about. It's about High Road to Socialism, the Fabian Freeway. And it's the same old, different face, same result. So, to answer your question, I think the people will go for it, and I think more shades of things that come for change.
23: Now, over here, we're supposedly in the middle of the opposite kind of a thing. The big media narrative is that an unstoppable socialist revolution is in progress. The Democratic Socialists of America came out of nowhere. They've completely assimilated the Democratic Party. There's almost nobody left trying to fight back against their growing influence. And people are wondering what this portends for the midterms. Are they going to cruise to victory with student voters in the midterms, or is the rest of the country going to be revolted by what they're seeing and turn against them?
24: Good question. Well, I hope people who don't know anything about the DSA group, they're going to find out that socialism, 100%, socialism doesn't work, although they've been teaching that to our college students and high school students and public school kids for quite some time. But I don't know. I mean, you're in a very liberal, lefted New York City, which has been in the hands of the left for quite some time. So I don't know if that's a good acid test for what the future beholds in the United States. I know there's other parts of the country very conservative, a lot of pushback. So, you know, New York is an oddball, but you know, major cities, metropolitan areas, the left has got a chance to take over some of those key positions. So I hope not, but I think Americans will learn a lot what's going on in the UK. That may weigh in our elections for the midterm. But Americans who are freedom loving have to get activated. And Johnny can't sit back and wait out the window and hope some conservative is going to ride into the sun morning and then also save the day. I don't think that's going to happen. We have to get activated.
23: It's been pointed out by some analysts looking at the New York primaries that an incredible percentage of young people in New York, college students, are foreign born or from immigrant households, and that's they mobilized in just incredible numbers to support Mamdani and the candidates here. And young people in general, even if they weren't born in immigrant households, they seem very susceptible to the siren song of these politics. There were polls that came out right before the primaries that showed that younger Democrats now approve of socialism by like 60-40 margins. And it, like you said, they were taught to feel that way. But I mean, that's dangerous. They're going to be everywhere in the country. They're not just in New York. And in a low turnout midterm election, that vote could be something to keep an eye on.
24: Yeah, always a problem in midterm elections. People don't think it's important because it's not presidential. But, you know, I hear what you're saying, you know, and they believe that socialism works. Margaret Thatcher said socialism works until you run out of other people's money. You know, that's kind of how I look at it. But you know, a lot of free stuff. You're a college student, you don't own anything, so free stuff is appealing, you know. But I have to tell you, the Gen Z, 18, 28 years old, I see young men, as we travel the United States, very excited about regaining Americanism, want to buy a house. And one of the most important things, the Gen Z type, which you just referred to, they tell me that the number one thing that really bothers them is immigration, because it's taking away their jobs as well as their home housing buying ability. So that's kind of interesting, contrary to what we saw in New York.
23: That is one of the things about America. It's huge. And there are places where that is going to be a top shelf issue, where people can see with their own eyes that unrestricted immigration or migration has been hurting their community, hurting their job prospects, pulling their wages down, high crime. But then in other places, they're insulated from all of that. And it's just news that's happening to somebody else, and they don't really pay much attention to it.
24: That's right. Yeah. So I do think there is a wave of, I see, especially young men in that time frame, really get that socialism doesn't work. And they know that the system is being pushed against them and they don't have a future. So I think it's going to be real interesting, more than interesting, to see if patriots of all ages wake up for the midterms. So usually that's an off year. And I just hope what I see going around the world that people wake up. But have hope. The Gen Z young men, they're all on fire for freedom.
23: Do you see any tea leaves there in this America 250 celebration? So you would think it would be a huge outpouring of patriotism. It's going to be a big event. Is that living up to the hype? And do you think you're seeing people that are responding to that, kind of rediscovering that patriotic love for the country?
24: Yeah, good question. I see a lot of people trying on just a lot of programs on television and media and all. Who is America? Who are we? I mean, with the independent media, documentaries, it's really a pity. Most people forgot who we are. And I think it does help. It really does help understand how we got here. It wasn't a free ride. It took a lot of blood, sweat, and tears, mostly a lot of blood. So I always tell people we stand on the soil, blood-soaked patriots. So that's what I see.
23: It's an old conflict. And for people on the left, they have long had to fight accusations that they're not patriotic or they don't like the country, and they usually push back against it. But these new Democratic Socialists of America types, they are proudly anti-American and can't wait to tell you how they think this country should be destroyed. So we're going to see if that works with voters. I don't think it will.
24: No, I don't think so. Hey, we have a good new magazine called The New American. It actually is a tribute to the 250th anniversary. You ought to check it out at thenewamerican.com.
23: Thanks for joining us. Wayne Morrow, John Hayward, your host here. We'll be right back with more of the Alan Nathan All-Stars.
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23: Welcome back to the Al and Nathan All-Stars. I'm your host today, John Hayward, Deputy National Security Editor at Breitbart News. The United Nations just held another climate meeting. This was not the big annual climate meeting, which is going to be called COP31. This was a meeting to set up that meeting. So this was a pre-meeting meeting. But they said pretty much the same things they say at all of the COPs. They denounced that the world is at a unique moment of crisis, and we have to intensify our efforts to reduce emissions and shift to sustainable energy and so forth. All of this happening at a time when a great deal of the world seems to be turning pretty decisively against the climate extremist agenda. They've realized that this renewable energy stuff is not going to provide the energy we need for the artificial intelligence revolution. So it feels like kind of a last gasp for relevance from the climate movement. But we are going to have COP31, and I'm sure a lot of fossil fuels will be burned by the people who go to attend it. Here with us to talk about it is Dr. Bonner Cohen, Senior Policy Analyst for the Committee for a Constructive Tomorrow. Welcome to the Al and Nathan All-Stars.
29: Well, thank you very much for having me.
23: I can't believe how many meetings they have over climate, and nobody teleconferences. They go to these meetings, they fly jets, and then they tell us that the world is dying and we have to get to net zero, even as they hold meeting after meeting after meeting to set up their other meetings.
29: Yes, that's right. They have even gone so far as to declare the FIFA, the World Soccer Championships that are ongoing now in the United States, Canada, and Mexico. This is the most carbon-intensive World Soccer Championship ever, and they're very concerned about that, unlike the millions of fans who are either in attendance or watching them on television. They are absolutely determined not to walk away from this agenda. Billions and billions of their estimates that all told, we've already spent over $1 trillion. We being taxpayers, ratepayers, customers, and what have you around the world. In what was supposed to be a transition to green energy as a means to combat what some will tell you with a straight face is a climate crisis. Well, this has already been tried, and it has failed spectacularly. Just look at, say, Europe, for example, Germany and Britain first and foremost. A kilowatt of electricity in Germany cost 3 times what it does in the United States. Why? Because Germany has embraced with great enthusiasm green energy, namely wind and solar. The consequences have been that, yes, they are undergoing decarbonization, but they are also undergoing deindustrialization because you can't run a full-time economy on part-time energy. Britain is experiencing the same thing. But the UN bureaucrats, NGOs, the non-governmental organizations, and numerous other hangers-on have learned absolutely nothing from the abject failure of this top-down, forced transition to green energy, and they're still beating the drums for more. They were in Bonn until recently. They'll be in Turkey later this year for COP31. And believe me, after COP31, there'll be COP32, COP33, COP34.
23: Yeah, they'll never stop. I couldn't help but notice that in spite of all of this transitioning to sustainable green energy that we've been spending trillions of dollars on, as soon as the flow of fossil fuels through the Strait of Hormuz was interrupted, all-out panic exploded amongst all these countries that supposedly decarbonized.
29: Yes, it did. And there were numerous reports that said, aha, now that we have the Strait of Hormuz being closed, it's time for green energy. Well, actually, nothing of the sort happened, in part because we here in the United States were fortunate enough to have become the world's biggest producer of oil and natural gas. So we were, although the price of gasoline at the pump went up somewhat, it's coming back down now. The great transition to green energy, there is nothing that happened in the Iran conflict that in any way, shape, or form justifies switching to intermittent solar power and intermittent wind power. They're as inefficient and uncompetitive and as unreliable now as they were before the war. That's no alternative, and nobody should be upset that the Chinese are the world's leader in this, because they are the world's leader in energy sources whose best days are already behind them.
23: I couldn't help but notice another phenomenon, which is that we're 3-4 generations now into climate activism and climate doomsday type activism, and none other than Al Gore resurfaced the other day. He hasn't been heard from in a while. He popped up, and he made some ponderous statement that said, well, all of the predictions of my wonderful movie have come true, and people immediately jumped on him and said, no, none of them did. What are you talking about? Every single thing that was in his stupid movie, none of it actually happened. And I think that's part of the problem. We're an internet savvy world now. People have access to information resources, and it's not hard for people to see that the exact same warnings have been bellowed for 30 or 40 years, and none of them have ever actually happened. They always just move the doomsday thing back another 13 years and repeat the same warning.
29: Yeah, that's right. Gore, who incidentally has never once in the 40 years that he's been beating the drums for climate change, he's never debated anyone on this. He will not sit down and go 101 with someone who actually challenges his predictions of imminent doom. Perhaps somewhere in his mind there is the awareness that he really doesn't know what he's talking about, if he won't get into the arena and defend his views, and he adamantly refuses to do so, there's a reason for that. So I think there is some insecurity ultimately lurking somewhere within him. But to admit that publicly, of course, would undermine everything he's tried to tell us for the last 40 years. The important thing is that none of it came to pass. None of it will ever come to pass. And he is becoming a voice of a dream that turned into a nightmare, namely the transition to green energy. It has not happened, and it will not happen.
23: It really feels like its moment has passed, because a lot of this climate activism was fueled by wealthy donors who were looking to buy a little grace on the cheap, and they're all now investing in the AI revolution, and those guys are saying, we need energy. And that's pretty much the end of the solar transition, I think, in a practical sense, so we'll see what the future holds. Dr. Bonner Cohen, Senior Policy Analyst for the Committee for a Constructive Tomorrow, thanks for joining us. I'm your host today, John Hayward, National Security Editor for Breitbart News. Thanks for joining us on this hour of the Alan Nathan All-Stars.
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0: Here is your host, the loudest conservative voice in America fighting the enemies of freedom, Mark Walters.
1: Here we go. Dallas, Texas. Greg, how you doing?
3: Not too bad.
1: It's garbage day. It's garbage day at the ranch today. And two big bins of it. And when I went to get the empty garbage cans today, I looked inside it and one of the boxes was stuck in there and it never did get thrown away. So
3: happens.
1: Right back to square one, which means I can't use that whole thing. It's up to pull it out and break it apart and all that fun stuff. Just a typical garbage day at the ranch, Greg, in Dallas, Texas. You doing good, though?
3: Yeah, not too bad. You know, just another day, another Wednesday. It's a recycle day at my ranch.
1: Yeah, I'm confusing people that are watching because I have a Carr Firearms hat on. We're in the CZ Studios, but it's easy. You know, it's one of these. It's
3: you can swap out hats. It's okay.
1: I swap out hats all the time. We love Carr Arms. It's the Carr Firearms Group Studios on Sundays. Guys, welcome into the broadcast today. Carr Firearms Group. See, there you go. It's going to be the CZ Studios are fired up for you. That's on Sunday, but we'll be at Sunday soon enough, Greg. I promise.
3: Oh, stop it.
1: The CZ Studios are fired up. The Patriot Mobile microphone is on fire here at the Patriot Mobile Command Center in the ranch. Greg, I'll let you do your thing. Tell people where they can go. We're on all of our platforms today. And we are going to take a very deep dive into 922G and G3. And I'll explain why when you're done.
3: All right, sure. Places to watch the show. We're going to be YouTube and Rumble. Just do a search for Armed American Radio with Mark Walters. 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
1: Yeah, that'll do it. So, Greg, do you even know what 922G? We talk about it all the time.
3: Yeah, we do. It's prohibited person statute.
1: Correct. I had a bunch of emails because the Hamani case, you know, Thomas and the Commerce Clause and his concurrence. I'm going to take a deep dive into that and tell you what I think Thomas is up to here.
3: All right.
1: Just after, because I started reading this and started studying this a little bit more, I found his concurrence interesting because he seemed to deviate. Why? What was he doing? Well, we're going to try to answer that question for you today because, trust me, when it comes to your gun rights, Thomas doesn't play games. There is always, always a method to his madness. But I think the first place to start is, and I got at least 50 emails across three different platforms. What is 922G or G3? Can you explain that? You guys keep talking about it. And I want to apologize in advance because we do know that stuff, and sometimes we don't explain it. Right? It's part of our lexicon. It's part of our vernacular, and we tend not to. I went back and I looked at some of my conversation with Jared Yanis, and we were referencing specifically 922G3 a number of times without really explaining what it is. U.S. Code 18, it's 18 U.S. Code 922G. It's the federal statute or federal law that makes it unlawful for specific high-risk categories of people to either ship, transport, possess, or receive a firearm and or ammunition. Commonly known, we commonly refer to it as what? The felon in possession, right?
3: Yep.
1: Statute. Is basically what it's referred to as. But it goes a lot deeper than that. And this is where Thomas went really off the rails here, and I'm going to take a dive into that because I think it's very important going forward. And these matters to you, ladies and gentlemen, for a number of different reasons. Well, again, I'll take a dive into that and explain why in just a few moments. But, you know, these penalties can put you in prison for 10 years and beyond. And that's not a place you want to be. So what are the categories of the prohibited persons that the statute includes? Convicted felons. Anyone convicted of a crime punishable by a term or imprisonment exceeding 1 year. Fugitives. Right? Every time I hear that word, I think of the movie. And I don't know why, because I've only seen the movie once, The Fugitive. Individuals fleeing from any state to avoid prosecution. You're on the lam, right? You're on the run. You're a fugitive from justice. This applies to you. Controlled substance users. Now, ladies and gentlemen, look at 922, we refer to 922G3. 922G1 is convicted felons. 922G2 is fugitives. 922G3 is controlled substance users. And that category, unlawful users of or addicts to any or of any controlled substance. Now, Greg, will there be changes to this?
3: I think there might.
1: As a result of Hamani.
3: Yep.
1: Okay.
3: I think there might.
1: Well, you know, the basic question changes to the Form 4473. And guys, for those of you who might be new to the program, of course, the Hamani case is the landmark ruling that came down a couple days ago from the Supreme Court. And that was, you know it as the weed and guns law. And we'll get into that. I want to talk about some of those headlines and why Thomas moved in a different direction. I found it fascinating the more I read into it and studied it. And having read so much of what Thomas has written, I have a pretty good idea of what I think he was doing. But number four is mental health adjudications. Okay, if you've been adjudicated mentally defective for whatever purpose, or maybe you've been formally committed to a mental institution, this applies. Unlawful non-citizens. First off, what's a lawful non-citizen? Permanent resident, who is here legally with permanent resident status. Unlawful non-citizens are persons who are illegally present or unlawfully in the United States. Think Biden voters. Okay. And those admitted under specific, there's different categories, specific non-immigrant visas. And I happen to know a lot about that because my former wife and a life in a galaxy far, far away was brought here from Sweden under the fiancé laws and the immigration status. And I was very, very intimately familiar with how all of that worked. Military discharge matters. If you've been dishonorably discharged from the armed forces, this applies to you. If you've renounced your citizenship, anyone who has renounced their citizenship, say that fast, to the United States ever, this applies to you. Domestic violence restraining orders. Now, I know this one always gets to Greg and myself as well. Yeah, you go. We can go down a bunch of different rabbit holes, Lautenberg, and we're not going to do that. Just I'm going to mention to it because it's here. Domestic violence restraining orders. Individuals that are subject to a court order or a restraining order to keep you or that person from harassing, hassling, stalking, you know the routine, or threatening an intimate partner or a kid, child. And then, of course, domestic violence convictions. Anyone convicted of misdemeanor crime, Greg, of domestic violence. There comes Lautenberg, okay? That's that whole Lautenberg deal. The law requires, under 922 G3, keep in mind what just happened in Hamani. And we'll go into more details about that coming up in the next three segments. But the law requires the government to have to prove beyond a reasonable doubt that the individual knowingly possessed the firearm or ammunition and or ammunition and that the item traveled in or affected interstate commerce. This commerce clause has been abused by the federal government, ladies and gentlemen, forever. Because anything can be considered commerce. And that's just a tease of where I think Thomas was going. What are firearms, Greg? Firearms are a constitutionally protected tool. Yep. We have a right to keep and bear arms. And this is where Thomas was going after I read this at least five or six times. And it's funny because every time I read it, and I would highly encourage you, ladies and gentlemen, to read Thomas's concurrence. You can find it at supremecourt.gov. Just look under opinions of the court and click on Hamani and read the entire thing. All of these opinions are amazing, particularly when it comes to our Second Amendment rights. But nonetheless, the concurrences don't carry the weight of the opinion. It's simply the justice making some points. And boy, did Thomas make some points after a really good, solid read. Now, the provisions that we talk about here that we hear on this program all the time is 922 G3. Okay, and the key elements of that provision, of course, are to drugs restricted under the Federal Controlled Substance Act. Now, marijuana has been, the schedule has changed. The Hamani case is over. It was deemed that the government cannot determine you to be a dangerous person simply because you're a user of one of these drugs. Does not make you, in this point, cannabis, weed, ganja, 420, you know the routine. Been talking about it for a couple weeks. In large measure, the last few days because the case was just released, the decision was just released. But nonetheless, because marijuana remains, and this is the key, federally illegal, at least for now, okay? And the statute has historically applied to all cannabis users. And I was kind of shocked that I got a lot of questions about that. But it applied to everybody, which is why we'd always put the warning out, if you have a medical marijuana card, if you smoke weed at all, and you answer blank on the 4473, no, you're committing a federal charge of perjury. You are lying on the 4473. All of that's going to change. Now, we come back from the break, and the penalties for that, too, guys, can be stiff. 10 to 15 years in a slammer, okay, in a federal penitentiary. And that would the length of that would depend on any previous criminal convictions or record you may have had. Maybe when you were a kid, over 18 at least, that has not been expunged. All of this matters. So when we come back, I'll break down the application for the 2026 ruling in Hamani, and then I'm going to try to get into Thomas's head, which might not be a smart thing to do because he's far smarter than I am, but I'm going to give it a whack for the next three segments, and we'll see what we can come up with. We'll see what we can conjure up here in the Armed American CZ Firearms Studios in front of this Patriot Mobile. Mike got the Patriot Mobile Ranch for you. We'll be right back. Don't go away. Armed American Radio listeners, you already know the name. 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
6: 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Welcome back to the show.
1: Welcome back to the show, ladies and gentlemen. That's a Blackout Coffee ad there. 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Greg is my obligatory question to Greg. Go for it, Greg. How many cups of Blackout Coffee did I have to start my day today? And it is more than one, but less than three. I gave it away.
3: Oh, well, I mean, I'm going to guess one and a half two. To two.
1: Two. I drank one and a half. 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
3: There you go.
1: Kind of like eating a cold egg. 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They're all good. 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Make sure to check them out. So let's go back into this 922 G3. Why does this matter? Because this is what allows the federal government to make a federal case out of you if you fall into one of these categories. In this case, Hamani fell into 922 G3. And I think that in and of itself, Greg, just answered a lot of questions for a lot of people who were saying, what is this? And I guess my initial response is Google.
3: It's right there. It'll explain it out right there.
1: Okay. But what it doesn't do is it doesn't give you the nuance and the particulars that we're going to go into here and why Thomas felt this was so important. Because I think we have to start with this. And that is, in order to break down Thomas, at least in my mind, and I'm going to give you about four different points where I think Thomas was going here that I've kind of drawn a conclusion on. And I could be wrong, but hard to get in somebody's head. But to understand Thomas's point, it really helps to separate commerce in the terms of what everybody agrees Congress can regulate, okay, from what Thomas argues may exceed Congress's authority to do so. All right. Here's where, when it comes to guns, I think everybody's in agreement, including Thomas, where guns are part of interstate commerce. Because Congress unquestionably has the authority, constitutional authority, to regulate activities such as this. We'll relate it to firearms. Manufacturing firearms for interstate sale. Shipping firearms across state lines. Only Congress possesses this commerce authority, which is why it's so ripe for abuse, by the way, ladies and gentlemen. You've probably figured that out. Licensed firearms dealers engaged in interstate commerce, importing and exporting firearms, interstate sales and transfers, interstate transportation by commercial carriers. Well, if a gun is made by Glock in Smyrna, Georgia, just minutes, stone's throw from me right here, and it is shipped to you in Texas, Greg, okay, clearly that's interstate transportation of commerce. So these are basically classic examples of commerce among the states. Let me phrase it that way. Thomas doesn't question that. He didn't question that at all. But he did mention where he feels some problems begin, and that's why he laid this out. because while it allowed the government to prosecute Hamani to begin with, it wasn't brought up in the case because it wasn't a commerce case. Do you see the disconnect there, Greg?

pistol. That pistol is shipped to a distributor in Texas, Greg, and a Texas dealer sells it to you. You keep it in your Texas home for 15, 20 years. Nothing else involving interstate commerce ever happens again. So Thomas asks the question, is that still interstate commerce? Why is the government able to prosecute something after the commerce aspect is done? Because it was done in the past. This gets a little bit abstract here, guys, okay? But try to walk with me here, because I feel you. I'm trying to do the best I can to explain this to you. And Thomas's short answer is, this is not commerce anymore. At that point, the gun that was made in Georgia, that was shipped to Texas to a dealer, that was sold to Greg and sat in his house for 20 years, is merely possessed, simple private property that you possess entirely within one state. Period. Now, why does this matter under 922G again? Because today, federal prosecutors often prove the Commerce Clause element by showing only one thing, ladies and gentlemen, that the firearm was manufactured in another state. That's it. And that's enough because the firearm necessarily crossed state lines at some point, even though it may never have again. And what Thomas is doing in an overarching view in his concurrence is he's questioning whether the historical fact, that historical fact of that firearm itself, is sufficient enough to somehow justify federal regulation of your possession later in life. So that's where that disconnect comes from. So in that case, everything. And I, Greg, you know, I was in the transportation business for well over 20 years. You know that. I ran a brokerage company, a consulting company. And prior to that, when I got out of college, right after I got out of college, I went to work selling for motor carriers. And I had a lot of fun doing it. It eventually led to a couple successful businesses. And I got sick of the transportation industry and didn't want anything to do with it anymore. Once it became no fun, I left. But I understand how this works as a result. Okay? So when you look at when or how the gun was made, and because it necessarily crossed state lines at some point, and Thomas's factual question, which is true, if it's insufficient to justify federal regulation of your possession later down the road, is it, Greg? Because, look, here's the statement I was going to make. Let me go back on that before I get lost here, because I've got so many notes. But having been in transportation all these years, I can say this to you 100% honestly, ladies and gentlemen, I can look you dead in your eye and say every single thing your eyeball can see or your fingers can touch has at some point, in whole or in part, been on the back of a motor carrier moving to or from somewhere. Either it's individual parts, it's assembled part, it's all been on a truck. Everything is my point. Everything can be considered commerce. And boy, does the government have a whole lot of power there. Yeah, they've wielded it many, many, many times over. Thomas is looking at this. This is where we're going to go in the next two segments. As a huge threat down the road, maybe. I don't think he's looking more towards future cases. He's asking the court to begin to revisit this as it pertains to firearms in the future as a result of this. So that's why he got out of the guardrails. When we come back, I'm going to do my level best to try to break down what I think he meant by all of this and why it matters to every single American that's a gun owner now or will be. Even if you're not, it matters because, well, everything's commerce, right? We'll be right back. Hi, guys, it's Mark. Look, I think you'll agree with me that as gun owners, we need to have each other's backs. That's regardless of what state we call home. Here at AAR, we discuss it every day, and we're heard in every state. Right now, Virginians desperately need our help. That means me, and that means you. You've heard the old saying, there's power in numbers, and helping in Virginia is as simple as joining Virginia Citizens Defense League. I'm a member, and I don't live in Virginia. You don't have to live there to join and stand up for your rights, because it is your rights. What you're seeing in Virginia is what the Democrats will do to you if they take all three levers of power in Washington, D.C. in the future, and it is possible. Again, I'm a member, and

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0: 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And we'll ask where they are and what they're up to fighting for and defending your rights. 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You have 6 days. 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And read about literally all the crap that that thing takes out of water you think is safe, because it's not guaranteed. 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It's incredible. 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All right, so now we're going to get into why I think Thomas did what he did and why he felt it necessary to write a multi-page concurring opinion focusing essentially specifically on this. Okay. Now, again, I pointed out where I thought Thomas believes, what I think where he believes the problem starts. And that's once interstate commerce ends, Congress's authority becomes very, very muddy at that point. And I use the example of the pistol in Georgia sent to Greg in Texas, et cetera. Okay, so I closed with that when I was talking about that, was simply that the gun is simply private property at that point. That's where Thomas is alluding. And it's possessed entirely within one state. Now, as I got to thinking about that during the break, Greg, this is where my mind goes in a bunch of different directions. I got to thinking about, you know, Tennessee is a great example. Hey, we're going to make sure in our state that the government can't come after us from a commerce standpoint if every single part of this gun in particular is made here, or accessory, think suppressor, okay, is made here within this state, there is no interstate commerce. Boom, that knocks out the federal government. The problem is the federal government still regulates those items under the NFA, and many people who actually fell for that, to be frank, bought that stuff. There are people sitting in prison as a result of that for violating federal law of possession of something that the government, commerce or not, claimed was unlawful to own. So you need to be very careful there. But there is this weird tie in there, okay? Here's why it matters. Because prosecutors claim and use the Commerce Clause to prove, or show anyway, that the firearm was in fact manufactured in another state. And as I said, that's enough because it simply crossed state lines. What Thomas did in his opinion is he relied on several categories from the United States v. Lopez case. And let me break this down here and why Thomas felt that was important. Because Lopez says that Congress may regulate, number one, the channels of interstate commerce. And these are the routes commerce travels. Highways, railroads, shipping routes, airplanes. Congress can therefore regulate firearms moving through these channels. Gives them carte blanche. Number two, what are the instrumentalities of interstate commerce? And these are things, or the people that are actually engaged in interstate commerce. Think commercial trucks, the equipment itself, drivers, freight trains, okay? Union Pacific Railroad, whoever it may be, cargo aircraft, FedEx, UPS, a motor carrier, whatever it may be, and all other interstate shipments. Congress can protect and regulate all of the above, and they do. And number three in Lopez that he pointed out was activities that substantially affect interstate commerce. And that's a very broad category, admittedly. And that's where the government can go off in a bunch of different directions and has. But Congress can regulate economic activities in the whole, in the aggregate, in the sum, that substantially affect interstate commerce. And examples of that were pointed out as commercial agriculture, national commodity markets, things of this nature, interstate business transactions. And what Thomas is arguing is that mere possession of a firearm inside one state is not an economic activity, and therefore flat out does not fit this category, period. And he's got a central point to this that I think is worth repeating, because he repeatedly emphasized that possession is different from commerce. He said, buying a gun, commerce. Selling a gun, commerce. Shipping a gun, commerce. Manufacturing a gun, commerce. Possession of your own gun in your own house years later, that's not commerce. Nah, I don't think so, dog. That's possession. Now we have a prohibited person in possession of a gun that the federal government had just blanketed as dangerous because of the possession of the drug and the gun at the same time, which has been wiped out from the Hamani case. So this is where Thomas started to go down some rails. Suppose, an example, suppose you buy a refrigerator made in Ohio. It gets shipped to your home in Texas. 20 years later, it's still in your kitchen. Would anyone seriously argue that that refrigerator is still engaged in interstate commerce? Not without laughing, because it's where it's supposed to be. So the answer to that is, of course not. Thomas says a firearm should be analyzed the exact same way. Once interstate commerce ends, simple possession inside one state falls outside Congress's Commerce Clause authority, and he says may fall outside, which is his invitation for a future case. So if I had to rank all of Thomas's concerns, I would say that the first rank I would give would be that current courts, according to Thomas, have completely misinterpreted the Constitution. All right, because he repeatedly criticized the lower federal courts, not Congress, the courts, for how they've interpreted 922G, saying that they've made two fundamental mistakes here over the years. They've treated Scarborough v. United States as though it decided the constitutional question when it only interpreted the statute. Not enough time to go into there, but trust me, that's what Scarborough did. And they've assumed, meaning the courts, that a minimal jurisdictional hook, meaning the gun once crossed state lines, automatically makes the statute constitutional. And he spent several pages explaining why he believes these courts got it wrong. In fact, he references four cases. Okay. But what that tells me Thomas is doing, and I could be way off here, but I don't think I am, having read it multiple times, is he is targeting judicial doctrine or precedent that has developed over many, many decades in his concurrence. He's inviting future challenges to this, and this case gave him the opportunity to do it simply because there's a connection between prosecution at the federal level using the Interstate Commerce Clause to even bring a charge, which is why he did it. He's brilliant. I'm glad he did it. It's going to play out over time, and it's going to be fascinating to watch. But we're talking years down the road here. This is not a question. This is Thomas basically saying, hey, in a galaxy far away from now, when I'm no longer here, this needs to be revisited. Congress's power is way too broad. Now, on the short end of this, could Thomas have been saying, we don't want another anti-gun administration to be able to come in here and Congress write laws or changes to commerce that affect firearms as another way to ban possession in a way that we might not think of yet today? I would say, knowing Thomas and understanding him over the years, likely yes, but I don't think that was the main point. I don't think he was looking more, I think he was looking more at court doctrine and how it's currently being interpreted over the previous few years and what has to happen going forward. I'll give you his third concern when we come back, and I'll try to break it down in just a general, I'll summarize what I think his concern is on all of this, because it does get a little complicated, but it is fascinating. We'll be back. We have one more segment to go on a garbage day here at the ranch. Don't go away.
1: Hi, guys. It's Mark. Look, I think you'll agree with me that as gun owners, we need to have each other's backs. That's regardless of what state we call home. Here at AAR, we discuss it every day, and we're heard in every state. Right now, Virginians desperately need our help. 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
1: 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And it looks like in the very near future, I'm going to be down at Daniel Defense. I'll keep you posted on that. Just a matter of everybody's schedule. Same thing with Buds. We want to get up and do a live broadcast there. It's trying to get everybody in the same place at the same time. Guys, you can find all of our great partners, every single one of them, including POGAuctions.com, AZCDL, VCDL, and all of them at armedamericanradio.com. 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And if you have not yet done so, please subscribe to us on YouTube, especially if you're watching the show on YouTube or a rebroadcast of the show. We would appreciate that very much. It helps the channel, and we are growing by leaps and bounds over there, and we need you to continue to do so. So thank you in advance. All right. In the previous segment, I said, is Thomas signaling something about a future Congress? Yeah, I think he is. But I think he was doing it indirectly. I don't think that was his main focus. His warning isn't Congress might someday pass terrible laws, although it kind of is. That was not his main focus. I think he's, you know, tell me that without telling me that. What he's warning, in my estimation, is that if courts continue reading the Commerce Clause as broadly as they currently are, Congress will continue exercising powers that the Constitution has never given it. And that's what this is all about. Because remember, the Constitution and our Bill of Rights was designed to do what? Keep a check on federal government, not us, on the government. And that's a critical distinction here. Thomas's main concerns are about constitutional boundaries. That's what he's talking about here, and that's why Hamani gave him the opportunity to do that. So if I was going to summarize for you his concern, I would say that he's not sounding an alarm about what future Congress might do tomorrow. He's sounding the alarm about what the courts have already allowed Congress to get away with. His message here, I believe, is that federal judges have allowed, by stretching the government to stretch the Commerce Clause so far, that Congress itself can now regulate conduct that looks absolutely nothing like interstate commerce. He believes it's the judiciary's responsibility. In that judicial doctrine I talked about, precedent that he's looking at, it's the judicial responsibility, judiciary's responsibility, to restore the Constitution's original limits. He's an originalist. That's what I love about him. And I think, at least in my estimation, that's the most accurate reading that I can come up with on his concurrence. He's not trying to primarily influence future legislation as much as he's urging the judiciary to reconsider decades of Commerce Clause jurisprudence precedent and enforce what he sees as the Constitution's existing limits, period. That's what I think he's doing. And he made that very clear. And an interesting question is, why this case to bring this up? Well, I came up with about four different ideas. But it was a natural fit for him to do it, because the Hamani case actually presented him a pretty solid vehicle to bring this issue up, because the Hamani case was about 922G3, one of the provisions of the prohibited persons provision in 922G in total. It was 922G3. So to prosecute Hamani federally, the government relied on that jurisdictional element. that the firearm had previously traveled. That's what gives them the authority. That's what gave them the authority to prosecute, period. He points out that the government didn't have to prove Imani crossed state lines or engaged in interstate commerce. Now, that didn't come up in the case. It only had to prove the gun had done so sometime in the past. But it allowed him the opportunity to say this. We're talking about the Second Amendment today, but there's another constitutional question nobody has asked us to decide. And that's how he begins with his concurrence. He agrees with the court, the majority opinion, of course, then says he's writing separately to call attention to another issue. So what he's doing, in the second thing I think he's doing, is he's signaling to future litigants. And personally, I think that's the strongest explanation for what he's got going on here. He repeatedly says the Commerce Clause wasn't presented in Imani. He reminds us that. He doesn't decide it. Instead, he ends by saying, this question merits a closer look in an appropriate case. Because you have to look at, you know, what are the Supreme Court justices do in their concurrences? Why do they write these opinions? We talked about Ketanji Brown. She was signaling, while I respect Bruin's precedent, if I ever get an opportunity, I'm going to wipe out Bruin, with that big but in there that she literally put at the top of her concurring opinion. And justices usually use concurrences to identify some type of legal issue important to them that wasn't necessarily before the court in a particular case, but they believe might deserve future review. And that is essentially what Thomas said. It's not an order to a lower court. It's just a signal to lawyers, potential litigants, and judges. If you bring the right case, I want to hear it. It's kind of what he's saying here. And number three, I think, is that he sees the Commerce Clause limits as the next constitutional frontier. I do believe that based on how much time he spent here. Because Thomas is an originalist. He gets it. We understand the Constitution based at the time it was written and what it meant then. And we adopt it or adapt it to today. And it has worked for 250 years. We still debate it every single day. But it's still the best document written in the world. And Imani, I believe, gave him a chance to remind the legal community out there, of which he is a part of course, that entire community, that the Commerce Clause itself actually should impose more or real limits on federal power. I don't know if I articulated that properly. I hope I did. And I think he wants to see, to close out, two separate constitutional questions answered, because most litigation over 922G in recent years has focused on the Second Amendment, especially after Bruin. And he appears to be saying, even if you lose under the Second Amendment, or even if you win, there's another constitutional question at stake here that deserves independent attention. In other words, he doesn't want every challenge to 922G to be viewed strictly through the lens of the Second Amendment. He's reminding the courts that Congress's enumerated powers under Article 1 are, in fact, a separate constitutional inquiry. And that's, I believe, where he's going with this and why he used Imani as the vehicle to do so. A deep dive. It's complicated, I know. And every time I look at it, I can concoct something else in here. But nonetheless, the best thing you can do is read it for yourself. Come up with your own conclusions. Maybe use this as a guideline. Tell me I'm right. Tell me I'm wrong. If you're watching the streams, let me know in the comments. Guys, we're going to do it again tomorrow. Enjoy your day. Stay safe. See you on the radio. Thanks for being here.
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2: The Hawaii law at issue here violates the constitutional right to keep and bear arms. Therefore, the judgment of the Court of Appeals for the Ninth Circuit, I call it circus, is reversed, and the case is remanded for further proceedings consistent with this opinion. And my favorite four words in the language, particularly as of late, it is so ordered. That's a beautiful thing. And you know what else is a beautiful thing? This boneheaded tweet from Gavin Newsom. Gun laws keep people safe. This ruling by Trump Supreme Court will only endanger people. Mm-hmm. Actually, he would say it more like, gun laws keep people safe. Yep. This ruling by Trump Supreme Court will only endanger people. If Justice Alito really thinks people need guns to go to the grocery store for self-defense, this country is truly broken. I can't even read the replies, ladies and gentlemen. I can read mine. Shut up, loser. What exactly happened here today, ladies and gentlemen? This is the Wolford v. Lopez case. Now, I wasn't going to bet on this coming out today because I had heard from an insider in Washington that the court might be extending the term a week, which means this decision release could have been a week, although the expected date for the release was, in fact, today. And at a little bit about 5 after 10, it hit. Let's break it down. For years, Hawaii made it virtually impossible to obtain a carry permit. For years. Then came Bruin in 2022. The court said Americans have a constitutional right to carry a handgun outside of the home for self-defense. So what did Hawaii do? Did they embrace the Constitution? Did they embrace Bruin and the Supreme Court? Did they respect the court? No, they did not. Did they comply with the court? Not exactly. No. Instead, Justice Alito wrote this opinion, and we're going to take a deep dive into this right now, ladies and gentlemen, along with a couple of the dissents and Ketanji Brown's statement that cements her in history as the single biggest embarrassment historically to ever sit on this court. We'll go there shortly. But Hawaii didn't pay attention to it. Instead, according to Justice Alito in the opinion, it was a 6-3 decision, by the way. The usual suspects, Kagan Sotomayor and Ketanji, dissenting. Again, we'll go there shortly. But Hawaii just replaced one system with another. They flipped the script on state law that achieved almost the same result, except it failed, ladies and gentlemen. And that sentence tells you where this opinion is headed, because the court believed Hawaii wasn't trying to comply with Bruin. The court believed Hawaii was trying to work around it. And that's evident from Justice Alito's opinion. I would highly recommend you read this. If you do not read these opinions, well, you're missing out. Great stuff. Because there's a huge distinction here. Let's talk first about what Hawaii actually did. They referred to this, Greg, as you know, the vampire rule. Let's talk about that. Because it wasn't a ban on getting a permit, even though you have to jump through hoops that are ridiculous in the state of Hawaii. If you satisfied the extensive permitting licensing requirements, you could obtain one. But once you had your permit, you couldn't actually go anywhere with your firearm. Literally couldn't really go anywhere. If you did, you had to know specifically what the law was in any given quadrant of a community you happen to be in, from neighborhood to neighborhood, from shopping center to shopping center, from gas station to restaurant. Didn't work. And that was all by design, ladies and gentlemen. Imagine spending months obtaining your concealed carry license, get the background check, the training, all the nonsense, and you can't carry your gun anywhere. The state says, congratulations, you have a permit to carry, but here's a list of thousands of places that you can't carry, rendering your right to carry moot. So that meant you couldn't go into a restaurant, you couldn't go into a convenience store, a grocery store, a gas station, a coffee shop, a hardware store, a barber shop. You could go into none of these places, practically anywhere you would go during the day. Why? Because Hawaii, when they flipped the script, made so that you had to first obtain the express permission of the property owner.
3: the presumption by the state was you can't carry on private property open to the public unless they say so. That was the script that was flipped that led to this case. Not implied permission, not assumed permission, but express permission. And that's what makes the case so fascinating. Because Justice Alito says Hawaii didn't merely regulate carrying, it completely reversed centuries of American common law. So think about this in terms like this. Let's say you're hungry. You're driving. You pull into your favorite restaurant. Do you knock on the door and say, excuse me, may I come inside? I have a gun. No, you don't. Why? Because when a business opens itself to the public, the law assumes you're invited. That's how America has always worked, because it's open to the public. Stores don't put signs on the front saying, customers welcome, do they? No, they don't have to. The invitation is implied simply because they're open for business. And Alito spent several pages explaining in this incredible opinion, a second one in 2 weeks, one from Gorsuch and one from him. But he explained exactly the historical principle. For centuries, businesses open to the public have extended what's called an implied license to enter. Unless the owner specifically tells you to leave, you are presumed welcome inside. That's ordinary American life. That's how we do our life every single day, at least, you know, on the other side of the blue wall. But Hawaii flipped it upside down and said, you may enter unless you're told no. The state said, if you're legally carrying a firearm, you may not enter unless somebody first tells you yes. That's a completely different legal framework. And according to the Supreme Court, that matters a lot because it's a done deal. You heard me read, it is so ordered. It is unconstitutional and a violation of your Second Amendment rights. So, you know, I'm not going to go into all the places. I've got them written down, but I think you get the idea. He pointed out, Alito did, the practical problem here. Owners who don't object to licensed carry may still hesitate to advertise it publicly. They didn't want to put a sign there because they feared alienating other customers or leaving permit holders with no practical way to know where they may lawfully enter if they don't have signs. And that's exactly why the court said this law substantially burdens the exercise of Second Amendment rights. Not because property owners lose their rights. Keep that in mind. Property owners, this is going to play big in the dissents. Property owners don't lose their right. Property owners remain perfectly free to prohibit firearms in Hawaii if that's what they want to do. If they choose to do that, they can still do that. The problem is that Hawaii changed the default rule itself. Instead of liberty being presumed, prohibition became the starting point. And that's exactly what the Supreme Court was 100,000% unwilling to accept. One of the things Alito does is in this decision is he reminds every single lower court and every state legislature out there exactly what Bruin actually held. He walks through the modern Second Amendment trilogy, and he starts first with Heller in 08. And Heller, of course, in 08 is the case establishing something very fundamental. That is that the Second Amendment protects an individual right. It didn't establish that. It ruled in its favor because that's what it meant. That's what the Second Amendment means. Not merely a collective militia right the way the left wants you to believe, but the right to keep and bear arms for self-defense. It identified self-defense in Heller as the Second Amendment's, and I quote, central concern in that case. If you've not read it, I highly recommend you do. Then, the second part of the trilogy, here comes McDonald in 2010. What did McDonald do? That decision held that the Second Amendment applies against the states through the 14th Amendment and the Due Process Clause, meaning states don't get to invent their own version of the Bill of Rights. In this case, Second Amendment, as it applied in McDonald. That was 2010. Then, to complete the trilogy, 2022, here comes Bruin, and Alito just had a field day. The Bruin case rejected the idea that judges should weigh away constitutional rights through balancing tests. Instead, the court adopted the history and tradition framework we've been talking about incessantly since Bruin 4 years ago. If the conduct falls within the Second Amendment's plain text, it is absolutely presumed to fall under the Second Amendment and be lawful. The government must justify its restriction by pointing to relevant historical analogs. Remember that, because when I get ready to tell you what that moron Ketanji Jackson did, Whew, I hope you're sitting down. I'll give you plenty of ample warning before I get to that point. Justice Alito doesn't reinvent that framework here, ladies and gentlemen. He reinforces it. When we come back, again, we continue our deep dive into what has just got to have the left and the anti-gunners just going absolutely bonkers because they have been slapped upside the head yet again in 2 weeks with another landmark ruling. We'll be right back and break it all down. Armed American Radio listeners, you already know the name. 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
3: 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Got to get back into this because way too much to cover here. Remember what we just said about Bruin. All right. Justice Alito did what? He reaffirmed. He didn't reinvent anything. He reaffirmed what Bruin already said. He reinforced it. Okay. Very important. And here's where this gets really, really interesting, because there's a really quotable line here. There's a lot of quotable lines from Alito in this opinion, but my favorite's coming up. Here's where it starts to get kind of fascinating. Because of what Hawaii argued, Greg, you remember this, they were arguing the spirit of aloha, right? Yet Hawaii has historically regulated firearms for its entire existence, and Hawaiians don't like guns. Well, too bad for Hawaii. Hawaii's part of the United States of America. It's pretty much that simple, guys. Deal with it. Hawaii argued that its own customs and traditions justified its law. They had to know that was a stretch. They absolutely had to, but they also know they're in the Ninth Circus, which found that, yeah, that's true, that you can do that, until the Supreme Court got involved. So the state essentially suggested that Hawaii's unique history supported a different approach to firearms than anywhere else in the United States. And Justice Alito got pretty simple, pretty direct, and I love this because it's memorable. We'll probably be repeating this over time for years to come. He wrote in the opinion, and I quote, "The Second Amendment has the same meaning everywhere in the United States. The Constitution cannot yield to the spirit of aloha any more than it can yield to the spirit of the Big Apple or the Windy City." Clearly a smack in the face to both of those two very blue gun-hating locations. But if you think about what he's saying, it makes perfect sense, right? To anybody with a clear head, that rights don't expand when you move to Texas. They don't shrink when you move to Hawaii. They don't change because a legislature dislikes them. Keep that in mind. That's number two to keep in mind when I get to Ketanji Brown's boneheaded statements. All of this matters. The Fourth Amendment doesn't change when you cross the Nevada line, okay? And neither does the Second Amendment. So that's basically a reaffirmation of the power of McDonald incorporating the Second Amendment to the states through due process in 2010. That's how all of this ties together. So the Bill of Rights, as we all know, because we're clear-thinking people and get it, we're not a bunch of emotional goofball liberals that just can't figure it out because we can't think, because all we can do is feel that we don't like guns, just like that idiot comment from that clown out in California, Gavin Newsom. But the Bill of Rights establishes national constitutional guarantees, all of us, not regional preferences. Because Hawaii doesn't like it. Too bad. Secede. Good luck with that. The court emphasized in this case, in the court being Alito, that local attitudes cannot shrink nor can they inflate the meaning of constitutional rights incorporated against the states through the 14th Amendment. Again, the strength and power of the McDonald decision. All of these cases matter down the road as all of this stuff gets litigated. It comes to fruition. So then Alito turned back to history. Bruin,
12: where conduct that falls within the scope of the Second Amendment's text is presumed to be lawful, the burden then shifts to the government, not the citizen, but the government. Hawaii had to prove its history supported its law because of Bruin and the precedent that Ketanji Brown acknowledged just a week and a half ago in the Hamani decision. So what historical evidence did it offer? According to Alito, not much. Because they did a couple, they looked at a couple poaching era laws where you couldn't hunt in the United States on someone's private property. And there were laws, you know, local laws that prohibited people from entering private property to hunt deer or other game without permission. So what does poaching have to do with carrying a defensive handgun to a grocery store? Nothing. And the court realized that. The court explained in the case, and I quote, that those old laws were aimed at protecting landowners and wildlife from unauthorized hunting, not preventing ordinary citizens from carrying firearms for self-defense while conducting everyday business. The historical purpose and practical operations simply weren't comparable. And Alito said the gap between those laws and Hawaii's modern restriction, claiming this ridiculous spirit of aloha, was just too much, Wrong history, wrong purpose, wrong tradition, wrong analogy, according to him. And then the court also examined another historical statute involved here because it was

0: And that, to me, was a signal. That was Barrett signaling future litigants and future cases upcoming. Her strength and reinforcement of both Bruin, McDonald, and, of course, Heller, and her strengthening position, or her strengthened or strength on, however you want to frame that, Second Amendment. That's what that was. So you can read a lot into that. That's for another show. We'll probably cover some of that on Sunday. Now, Alito reminded readers of the in the decision that those laws that were enacted during Reconstruction, what they pointed to in 1865 Louisiana during Reconstruction, were meant to disarm newly freed black citizens and leave them vulnerable to violence. We all know the black codes. It took 145 years for Georgia to wipe it out in the frame of getting rid of their public gathering laws, which, by the way, Hawaii still has. Okay? They haven't gotten rid of any of that. Maybe that's the spirit of Aloha, too, is racism and black codes, disarming blacks. Maybe that's part of Hawaii's spirit of Aloha. I don't know. Have to ask them, right? But again, he pointed to McDonald, where the court discussed at length how the right to keep and bear arms was critically important for freedmen after the Civil War. And it was. The very Congress that drafted and secured ratification of the 14th Amendment understood that disarmament had been used as a tool of oppression during Reconstruction. And Alito was brilliant when he alluded to the fact that it was Republicans that fixed all of these racial problems. I do not think that was by accident, ladies and gentlemen. That was a history lesson written into his decision. And it is, frankly, a really remarkable piece of not just constitutional history, but American history. The court wasn't merely saying Hawaii found weak evidence. It was saying Hawaii relied on evidence that cut against the very constitutional fabric and principles that the 14th Amendment itself was adopted to protect. So, sorry, nice try again. Fail, boom, right on the forehead. Constitution smacked him right upside the head. So where does that leave us? Justice Alito concludes, obviously, that Hawaii's law simply doesn't regulate the right recognized in Bruin. It substantially burdens it. And when we come back from the break, we continue the deep dive. We'll go into part two, because Alito doubled down on Bruin. I'll explain, and we will eventually get to Ketanji Brown. Oh, good heavens, good heavens. Does DEI hire ring truer today than ever before? Yep, we'll be right back to explain it. Hi guys, it's Mark. Look, I think you'll agree with me that as gun owners, we need to have each other's backs. That's regardless of what state we call home. Here at AAR, we discuss it every day, and we're heard in every state. Right now, Virginians desperately need our help. That means me, and that means you. You've heard the old saying, there's power in numbers, and helping in Virginia is as simple as joining Virginia Citizens Defense League. I'm a member, and I don't live in Virginia. You don't have to live there to join and stand up for your rights, because it is your rights. 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
1: Tired of the usual liberal versus conservative treatment that strangles most media debates? Fed up with positions that get ignored unless they meet their pigeonholed agenda? Then tune in to Alan Nathan, the centrist with teeth, as he advances a more biting aggressiveness to both sides of the political spectrum, not beholden to the left, not beholden to the right, but right down the middle. Alan Nathan's mantra?
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1: 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You know where to go. Please. We have so much to cover. Let's just jump right back in because time is going to get away from us. So if you're listening to the first couple segments, you know the Supreme Court has once again told anti-gun states that the Second Amendment is not a second-class right. Again. This is the fifth case we've won at SCOTUS, ladies and gentlemen. Do you think they're feeling the heat there, the other side? I got to tell you. Because this win is not just another Second Amendment win. This is a roadmap, folks. It's an absolute roadmap. And you'll see it unfold. Why? And I think you figured that out the other day. Because yesterday we talked about the Commerce Clause and where Thomas went with this and why he did this. Again, yet again, another roadmap. It tells every federal judge, this case in particular, exactly how to analyze these cases in a post-Bruin environment. And if you're a state legislature that's trying to reinvent a clever workaround like Hawaii did, no. Justice Alito just made your job a whole lot harder. And something that gets kind of overlooked a lot, because a lot of people think that Bruin created a new constitutional test. It did not. It didn't at all. Alito reminds us in this decision that Bruin simply applied the principles that were laid out by Scalia in Heller that were never applied. How does that happen? The left can read you Heller and claim that it's a gun control favorable ruling. They flip the script. They hijack the language. Why? Because they talk about interest balancing. What is interest balancing? We've heard the term passed around here on the show over the years. It's the idea that a judge can say to you, yeah, you have a right to keep and bear arms. However, we think public safety in this case is more important than that enumerated fundamental right. That's balancing interests. And Scalia completely rejected that in 08 in the Heller decision. Alito just simply reinforced it here again. Yet again, building momentum on top of each individual case. Wait till we get an assault weapons ban case, folks. Oh, they're going to hate it. They're going to hate it. We're going to be rejoicing like crazy. Yeah, so all he did was reinforce Heller and what Scalia, and I can never blame Scalia. I've always wanted to see him go outside the guideposts here, but he couldn't because of the narrowness of the case. So I understand that. But here we are all these years later. Now, let's take a look at a different step here. Let me go a different direction. Alito asks three straightforward questions here. First, are these people among the people protected by the Second Amendment? Nobody disputed that in Wolford, meaning people in Hawaii that want to get a permit to carry a gun. And they, by the way, did not say anything about the permits and all the nonsense they have to go through. Okay? That's presumed in there. They were ordinary law-abiding Hawaiian citizens. Second, were they carrying arms? Yeah. Again, nobody disputed that. Handguns have already been recognized by Heller as arms protected by the Constitution. That's going to pop in an assault weapons ban case coming up. Third, were they trying to bear those arms in Hawaii? Absolutely. No dispute there at all. They wanted to carry handguns outside the home for lawful self-defense, which Heller tells us we can do. And McDonald. And now Bruin. Particularly Bruin on that, because Heller was more, I digress, Heller was inside the home and keeping a gun in D.C. Nuance. But all three questions had the same answer here, ladies and gentlemen. Yes, yes, and yes. And Alito figured that out pretty quick. That means the plain text of the Second Amendment covers their context. At that point, Hawaii had a constitutional problem, and they knew it. Because once you've reached that conclusion, according to Bruin, the law is automatically presumed to be unconstitutional, and the government has to prove and justify it historically, not through interest balancing. Keep that third one in mind for Ketanji Brown's boneheaded statements when we come up in the fourth segment. You can't do it politically. You can't balance it emotionally. You can't balance it statistically. Okay? Historically. And there's no balance at all. And it's exactly what Justice Alito says. Hawaii's argument just began to collapse on itself. It imploded. The state didn't dispute that these citizens had carry permits. It didn't argue that they were dangerous. Didn't even try. It didn't argue that they were prohibited. Instead, it argued that history supported reaffirming their permission before entering private businesses because of the spirit of aloha and those two very weak, the hunting on private property in the 1865 Reconstruction laws, which were found to be the origin, really, if you will, of the Black Codes. He examined, Alito did, every single historical example that Hawaii offered. And by one, he dissected them and blew them away and explained in great detail how and why each one of them failed. Some were anti-poaching, he said, as we talked about. Others dealt with trespass. Still, some others were isolated laws enacted long after the founding, in the mid-second century of the existence of this country. None of them imposed anything, not one thing resembling Hawaii's sweeping, what we call it, default position, because they flipped the script, on licensed carry in ordinary businesses that are open to the public. And that's a huge distinction. The court is saying here, and Alito said, history doesn't have to match exactly. It doesn't have to be perfect. It doesn't have to be a perfect analogy. In fact, Alito went as far as repeating in Bruin's point, that the government doesn't need a historical twin. And that's what was stated in Bruin. Again, read the decision. But it does need a historical analog that's similar, that is relevantly close to both how it operates and why it existed. And Hawaii just came up way short on this, guys, and Alito picked him apart. The court concluded that the state's examples regulated fundamentally different conduct, if you will, for different, fundamentally different reasons. The how and why did not line up, according to Alito. And when the how and why don't line up, ladies and gentlemen, smack down by the U.S. Constitution. That's what happens. So again, he's doubling down on Bruin. Bruin again for just a minute. When the Supreme Court decided Bruin in 2022, a lot of anti-gun politicians said that they would comply, right? But you know what they did behind the scenes? You know what they did, especially if you've been listening to this show. They began asking different questions. Not how do we comply? No, because they have a different end game in mind. It wasn't how do we comply? It was how do we get around this crap? What are we going to do to get around this? And the usual suspects, California, New York, Maryland, New Jersey, and of course, Hawaii, a state we don't talk about that frequently, but they did the same thing. And they all adopted approaches that were relatively similar. Don't think they were talking. They were. Folks, they're Democrats. That's what they do. They talk amongst themselves. How can we infringe on these rights? Let's get together and make it happen. When it starts to look like a coincidence too often, it's generally not a coincidence, folks. Okay? So what they were trying to do was make people's carry permits, which they were forced to do, really irrelevant by changing their laws, flipping things upside down. It's not accidental. The language that they put in these bills is not accidental. Again, it's a roadmap to how they work. And very, very important. When we come back, I want to go to, because I know Greg's going to tell me we're going to have to take a break. I want to say, too, what Alito didn't say in here. Because Ketanji Brown, they're all going after private property rights. And I'm going to go to Ketanji Brown's dissent because she is utterly so stupid. It's an embarrassment to see her sit on that court. It really, truly is. And when you hear it, it will blow your mind. But it won't blow your mind because you know Ketanji Brown is a flat-out moron. And we come back, I'll break that down for you, and we'll rag her just a little bit because she makes it so easy and so fun to do that we're going to have some fun at her expense using her own words verbatim, direct from her dissent. And it will, I say it will shock you, might shock you hearing it if you haven't read it for the first time, but it won't shock you because of who it's coming from and the way they think or don't think. You see how it's tough to get in a liberal head? We'll be right back. Don't go away.
2: Hi, guys. It's Mark. Look, I think you'll agree with me that as gun owners, we need to have each other's backs. That's regardless of what state we call home. Here at AAR, we discuss it every day, and we're heard in every state. Right now, Virginians desperately need our help. 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
1: 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And one thing before I keep moving, the Cove Pure deal, you have 5 days. 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You've got 5 days. If you want to be that, procrastinate, go right ahead. But you might lose that deal. I cannot promise you yet. I'm waiting to make that announcement to you. But as of right now, if we can extend it another month, good for all of us. All right. Let me go back here because I have got to go back to one thing, a couple things. I want to cover what Alito did not say in the Wolford decision today. The court did not say that private property owners lose control over their property. They didn't say that. It was far from it. If a restaurant owner wants to prohibit firearms, the restaurant owner can do so. They absolutely can. If a grocery store wants to post a no firearm sign, they can. That's still their decision. Nothing in Wolford changes that. The issue was not private property rights. The issue was the state of Hawaii making that decision for and on behalf of every private property owner in the state. And there's a huge distinction there. Alito recognizes that private property owners retain authority to admit or exclude armed patrons if they so choose. But the state can't force that to be the presumption out of the box. That's where that happens. Let's go over to what, now, remember I said, remember those three things. Also remember private property. That's the fourth thing that I mentioned to you. And you'll see it all tie together here because here's Jackson's dissent. For what it's worth, I think Bruin was wrongly decided. Well, let me go. Because I've got a couple minutes, I'm going to go up to the top because it's important. Yet again, she reaffirms Bruin as precedent. This is the second time in 2 weeks that she's done that on a Second Amendment case. Interesting. How and why? History will judge that as more subsequent cases come down the pike. But today, she said, and she was joined by Sotomayor, by the way, in her dissent. Kagan wrote a separate dissent, albeit a very short one. Today, the court declares unconstitutional Hawaii's efforts to protect the rights of its residents. Hawaii's efforts to protect the rights of its residents. Are we interest balancing here? Take a listen and pay attention. Both those who wish to carry guns and those who prefer that guns are not carried on their private property without their express permission. To hear the majority tell it, Hawaii's law is a blatant attempt to end run our Second Amendment precedents. But the statute at issue does no such thing. That's the vampire rule that we just talked about. Instead, it fairly applies a first principle of property law, the right to exclude, and does no harm to the Second Amendment. The majority thinks otherwise. It reaches today's result by purporting to apply the test we established in New York State Rifle v. Bruin. In the test we established in New York State Rifle v. Bruin, she's affirming that again as precedent, but the majority gets both the Bruin test and its application wrong. Hawaii's law does not implicate the Second Amendment because there is no right to carry a gun onto private property without consent, as all agree, and the Constitution does not dictate the form of that required consent. Except Alito just shredded that. She didn't hear it, apparently. And even if the Second Amendment were implicated here, which is an admission, by the way, Hawaii has proffered ample analogs demonstrating a history and tradition of states protecting their residents' property rights by requiring those wishing to carry guns onto private property to get express consent from the property owner before doing so. Now, here's where she gets into the meat. For what it is worth, I think Bruin was wrongly decided. She mentioned that, okay, in Hamani just days back. But if it's going to be our precedent, lady, it's not if it's going to be our precedent. It is precedent. Deal with it. The majority should at least endeavor to apply it faithfully. I respectfully dissent because the majority has failed to do so here, and its analysis and conclusion only further bind the hands. Listen to this carefully. And its analysis and conclusion, meaning the majority opinion, only further bind the hands of modern legislatures attempting to balance and protect their residents' interests. You cannot make this stuff up, ladies and gentlemen. We just discussed interest balancing. That's why I wanted to focus on that, because the stupidity from Ketanji is just off the charts. That's exactly what the Bill of Rights is intended to do, is to protect from modern legislatures attempting to balance and protect their residents' interests. You have to ask yourself this question. Does she even realize what she writes? I don't think she does. I don't think she writes all this. She's got clerks that do all this. And this is just evidence that her entire staff is a bunch of morons. She continues, with this decision, the court has now manipulated Bruin into a free-for-all that lets the judiciary thwart the will of legislatures by privileging access to firearms above all else. Firearms. Not rights. Firearms. A tool. You see how they think? They let you know from time to time. Today's decision makes one thing clear. The court's objective is protecting guns, not consistently preserving any principle of law. Then she goes into the stupidity that Alito just shredded. Since its time as a sovereign kingdom, Hawaii has never permitted the widespread carrying of firearms in its territory. And she goes on to talk about King Kamehameha and the spirit of aloha and how Hawaii prohibited the possession of dangerous weapons. Translation of the Constitution and laws of the Hawaiian Islands established in the reign of Kamehameha in 1842. She points out that was reprinted in 1934 to try to bolster her case, which also, by the way, ladies and gentlemen, targeted, according to her, any possession of any knife, sword, cane, or any other dangerous weapon. Hawaii maintained this tradition of strictly regulating weapons both before and after it was annexed as a U.S. territory. Too bad. Because once it was annexed as a U.S. territory, the U.S. Constitution becomes Hawaii's law. The law of the land. Bye-bye, spirit of aloha. And she goes on to point out that Hawaii began regulating guns in 1927. Everything they're doing in today's modern America, since they've become a state, is a violation of your constitutional rights. And Wolford just laid that absolutely bare. And to believe that she is so stupid to write the fact that she thinks that the reason it was wrong is because modern legislatures can no longer rule around. In other words, think everything we just talked about in the first two segments. Everything New York did, not to comply with Bruin, but to get around it. Everything Hawaii did to get around it, not to comply with it, Illinois, all the usual suspects, California, Jersey, Maryland. That's exactly why our Constitution was written the way it was written. It's exactly why the Bill of Rights was written the way it was written, so that these people can't do those things. The limit is on the government, and she wants the government to have carte blanche locally. We're going to get up and do it again tomorrow, folks. Armed American Radio's Daily Defense. Stay safe. 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
8: 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Johannesburg, Cape Town, London, Paris, Sydney, Tokyo, Beijing, Seoul, Amsterdam, Antwerp, Brussels, Madrid, Guadalajara, Havana, Hamburg, Vienna, Montreal, Toronto, Vancouver, Boise, Martinsburg, Winchester, Rochester, Hagerstown, Chambersburg, Charlestown, Berkeley Springs, Leesburg, Fairfax, Baltimore, Washington, Harrisburg, Philadelphia, Pittsburgh, Canton, Cleveland, Columbus, Michiana, Detroit, Milwaukee, Buffalo, Fort Lauderdale, Miami, the Palm Beaches, Fort Wayne, Port St. Lucie, Myrtle Beach, Charlotte, Wilmington, Jacksonville, Dallas, Lubbock, Los Angeles, Sacramento, Seattle, Honolulu, Nashville, Beaumont, Port Arthur, New Orleans, Baton Rouge, Columbus, Birmingham, Minneapolis, Chicago, Boston, Austin, Corpus Christi, Denver, San Francisco, Gotham City. 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

0: Hello, outdoor world. Welcome to the Father's Day edition of Inside the Great Outdoors. 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
1: this is Dr. Norm. I'm a retired veterinarian. My clients used to call me Dr. T. They used to call me other things, too. But thank you for letting us into your homes and boats and cars and support our sponsors. They're a good bunch of people.
0: Yes.
1: And sitting across from us,
2: Big Daddy, Carl Bechtel. I'm not a retired veterinarian. I'm a father of six.
0: You had six?
2: Yeah. Between the ages of 40 and 14.
0: Six.
2: Hence the nickname Big Daddy.
0: Wow, I didn't know you had six. Wow.
2: Yeah. Oh. Where you been?
0: Well, one, two, three,
2: four, five, six.
0: I don't know about five and six. Oh, okay, yeah. Five. Wow. Wow.
2: Five, six.
0: So you're going to celebrate today?
2: Somehow. Yep. I'll get there.
0: You'll get there. Struggle through it. Yeah, it's a...
2: It's not a struggle.
0: Today, life, longest man. Day of the year.
2: It's life.
0: Days are going to start getting shorter, but it'll just be
2: good.
0: Marginal
2: good.
0: For a while.
2: That's right. We're halfway to ice fishing.
0: It is nice, boy. You wake up and early in the morning and it's light out. Caught
2: and
0: a skunk.
2: Cool and crisp.
0: Yeah.
2: And you walk outside with your nice warm cup of coffee. Your skin tightens up. Take a nice deep breath of that cool, fresh air and look at the dew on the grass and think, another day ahead.
0: Yeah.
2: Then it all goes to heck.
0: I caught a raccoon this week, and I caught a skunk. And then now the raccoon decides he wants to, along with the squirrel, crawl up to get to the bird seed. Now the raccoon's looking at doing it. So I don't know. I don't know why they. Everybody's got to go after them bird seeds.
1: I haven't been too plagued this year.
0: No.
1: A raccoon knocked one of my bird seed feeders down.
0: Yeah.
1: But I put a goofy feeder. I got this thing that you take a soda bottle, big soda bottle,
0: yeah.
1: And there's a feeder that fits on the bottom of it.
0: Oh.
1: And it works pretty well. They don't bother that.
0: Huh.
1: And so it hasn't bothered it so far. And I have been greasing the poles with Vaseline.
0: And
1: I spray that deer spray on it.
0: Yeah.
1: And that really seems to help. Makes a difference if you spray that deer spray on it.
0: Really?
1: And it keeps the ants off of it, too.
0: What about the squirrels?
1: I'm not plagued by squirrels. You know, my backyard is really open.
0: Oh.
1: And, I have Coop DeVille out there.
0: Yeah.
1: And that's my Cooper's hawk.
0: Yeah.
1: And he keeps the squirrels pretty well down.
0: Boy, I got squirrels. I thought about buying that upside down, that cone, like.
1: Yeah.
0: But everything is for like a half inch pole. And what I've got is just a shepherd's hook. So it's only 3/8 maybe or less. And I don't know what to do yet. And then seeing the raccoon, but squirrels sure can grab around it. They save. There's different things you could put. If it's wide, like a PVC 4-inch pipe where they can't get their feet
1: to round it,
0: that'll do. So I don't know what to do. And then now when I saw the raccoon, because I guarantee
1: you.
0: You
1: have red squirrels? Or
0: yeah, well, I got fox squirrels.
1: Oh, okay.
0: I pretty much caught all of the grays, all of the red fox, red squirrels. And just now, but I moved it off of the deck, so at least they're not running around the deck. And I put it maybe 10, 15 feet away, so It's not as bad, but I want the seeds there for the birds, not the squirrels. They got enough other stuff they could go eat. So I don't know. So, but let's go early to Hamden Bob. How are you doing there? Happy Father's Day.
3: I'm astounded. I was allowed to reproduce.
0: Yeah. Good.
3: Yep. It's amazing.
0: How many?
3: And we had a double. We had two.
0: Good.
3: We did okay.
0: Good.
3: We did okay.
0: Good.
3: The baby's 32, so that tells you I'm getting older. I love it. You know, and I always said, especially with moms, oh, heck, it's every day of the year. As Picard on Star Trek, The Next Generation would order, make it so. Mm. You know, it's interesting. Awful kind. And you, young man, you've been a father, whether you know it or not. Now, I'm not talking about mysterious bar outings and the aftermath. I'm talking... how you have helped kids in the outdoors all along your life. Kids you've met out of the country and you were kind to. You know, casual.
0: Yeah.
3: You've been a dad. So we'll hang it on you. You get the honorary. And the animals you've taken care of. Not to make you sad, but Baron, you were a big daddy.
0: Ooh.
3: Okay.
0: Think of him often.
3: Well, let's include you in this quagmire of dads.
0: Okay.
3: And we got it.
0: Okay.
3: Isn't it time for a commercial to blow me off and get rid of me?
0: No, you got a little time here.
3: Doggone it. I thought I could self-serve, you know, get that first thumbs rush in the morning.
0: No.
3: You energized me. Yeah. No, hey, Carl hit it on the head. What a beautiful morning. And I got 53, sun. The dewishness is a little dewy. But, I mean, it is something special about Ohio and Ohio's weather. You would never believe the range. And right now, I'm not getting blown around. The wind has been amazing at least the last 5 days. And I'm talking ambient, not storms, but just the wind. It's been something.
0: Oh, yeah. It's been really windy.
3: Oh, my. But, I'm not going to belabor the point. I'm gonna give myself the bum's rush and make room for other qualified people. And hopefully what's left of the Pope from the Church of Perch will call you as he prepares to endure the last day of the Vermilion Fish Festival.
0: Have you heard if it's doing okay, if he did okay?
3: Well,
2: he's doing great.
3: He's a little in the whiny fatigue mode because he took on a lot. But
2: thanks
3: to Carl and his gendarmes at Channel 3, the Pope was on the air.
2: Yeah, so, we went.
3: Amazing.
2: We were lucky enough to head out there Friday.
0: Oh, you did?
2: Story and talk to Michael.
0: Yep. Oh, I thought I saw a thing.
2: Several other folks at the. At the fish festival.
0: Oh.
3: Yeah. Yep.
2: Very cool.
3: It was nice.
0: Oh, good.
3: Yeah. I felt I should make mention of that because, doggone it, the Bray don't blow his horn. Well, we'll get the compressor and blow his horn for him.
0: There you go.
4: Is it similar to that one they used to have in Fairport, Carl?
2: The Perch Fest?
4: Yeah.
2: Not really. This is This is
3: more pronounced.
2: Yeah, it's Vermilion-esque.
4: Oh, okay.
2: So it's like the whole city goes crazy and
0: good.
2: So that's it's
0: nice. Alrighty.
3: Yeah, kind of like the woolly bear on steroids.
2: Yeah,
3: you know, because they do the woolly bear, similar idea. You know, it's just good for people, and people get exposed. Because it's not a complete just fishing show.
2: Right.
3: So folks come wandering in and get the high cholesterol action going on with vendors, which is nice. Every now and then you got to do that. And you've got to figure people get exposed. So, like, that's what I told Mike. I says, you never know who you're going to meet. You never know what seeds you've planted. be a good farmer, tend your crop, see what the harvest is. Yeah. You never know. And this is an exposure for some people, and they enjoy the woolly bear, so they say, oh, let's do this. Nice.
0: Well, as you say that, because like back then when we were doing the boat show or the Cleveland sports show, they were 10 days, and you didn't know when. But one day in there was going to make it worth the whole 10 days. You didn't know when, and right. It did. You never knew when or what would happen, but something, you know, one time I got a African collection out of it, made the whole show. So, you know, it didn't take much. Lord. Just had to put in the work. So,
4: Is it still going on today?
2: Yes.
0: Yes.
4: Oh, okay.
2: The Fish Fest?
3: Yeah.
0: Oh, yeah. Yeah.
3: Courtesy of my dear departed dad, and I've said this before to you, and not to make you feel old, I literally was a wee tot, and I remember meeting you and Joe Foss, the Cactus Air Force Jarhead Aviator, from World War II, the governor of Idaho, the NRA president, I remember meeting you and Joe Foss. Joe might have even stopped at your booth. And it was amazing.
0: Yeah.
3: Dad told me after.
0: Yeah.
3: Dad couldn't believe meeting you and Mr. Foss.
0: Wow.
3: Yeah. I remember that. Now, I was young. And I think I said something to you once before. There was.
2: And Joe said, get the heck out of my booth, kid.
3: he told me to get off his lawn.
2: There you go.
3: Yeah.
2: Well, he did, but he did grow a lawn every year at his booth, so that's true.
3: Yeah, and he said something about chickens all the way back then, and I remember that. Yes, it was kind of crazy, I'm telling you. And not to belabor the point, but not wasting any of the animal, and I'm not making this up, there was a round container that was made from the massive foot, and at least a foot high coming off of the ground contact point of an elephant's, I guess you'd call it foot.
0: Yep, elephant foot,
3: I remember that.
0: Wow.
3: It was like a can, you know, a vessel.
0: Yeah,
3: and it was because you used the whole animal, and it wasn't a novelty. It was just an expression of how we harvest, make it count. But
0: wow.
3: I remembered that.
0: That's pretty cool.
3: And I thought I thought you were in the public hall section of the show.
0: Yep, exactly. Yep. That's where we always had our booth, and with that wooden floor.
4: It was nice. It was comfortable.
0: Yeah, and it just the sound.
4: Yeah.
0: Was to and while we're up against a break, okay.
4: You know I remember seeing Joe when I was a little boy and Teddy Roosevelt at this show.
0: All right, we'll see you.
3: Right,
0: see you, Bob.
3: Hey, you know, as always, love you, miss you, and I'll issue a formal toodles.
0: Okay,
3: it,
0: see ya. Bye bye.
4: See you, Bob.
0: Okay, and in that we will take a short break and be back.

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1: Listening to Inside the Great Outdoors. I'll continue our story off the air.
2: Uh-oh.
1: We were talking about stuff.
2: You don't want to know.
1: No, you do not.
2: If you heard it, we'd have to kill you.
1: Well,
2: that's how the stories go. Somebody,
1: I did mention it to somebody once. I'm afraid of being around some of these people. And they said, don't worry. They like you. They will never tell you anything that would get you in trouble or that you shouldn't know. So
3: Cleveland then I was a mobbed up town.
1: Oh, yeah.
3: I'll tell you. Mm-hmm. It still is.
1: Is it?
3: Yep.
1: Yeah.
2: Different kind of mob.
3: Not as bad as it was before, but
1: yeah. Oof. But it's, so we were talking last week. I wanted to bring this up. What a great place we live in.
3: Oh, yeah.
1: Weather and everything. What was really interesting listening on TV this week because of the World Cup, which U.S. won 2 games, which is cool. Anyway, how people from other countries that come
3: love it.
1: They, like the one lady said, you actually have a department or a Walmart that's open after 6:30 in the evening. But they were so blown away about our freedom, what we take for advantage. But the other cool thing is, which is really cool, is the different, like the best, the one guy from, a lot from Scotland,
3: and they drank Boston dry.
1: Yeah, they did. They drank more than we do here. But he went. His best place, he said, was a Waffle House. But it was interesting their perspective of our food and the variety and the kinds of things
3: and the quantity.
1: Yeah, but there was we. A lot of negativity, but boy, when you see somebody comes from another world, how good we really do have it that we take for advantage. But it was so nice.
2: Take for advantage? What's that mean?
1: You got to read into it.
2: No, you take it for granted.
3: Take for granted.
1: What did I say?
3: Take for advantage.
1: Oh, geez.
2: Yeah, you said it twice. That's why I had to question it.
1: Oh, okay. Thanks.
2: So, yeah, we take it for granted.
1: Yeah.
2: And the thing that I don't get, you see that,
1: yeah.
2: But, in reality, everybody in this country is full of grievance, and all they do is complain. They complain about the weather, they complain about the prices, they complain about the roads, they complain about, but that's everybody's lives are based around complaining, and it shouldn't be.
1: Be
2: thankful for some of the things in your life. Even if you have issues and problems like I do, you should still be thankful that you're living the life you're living.
1: Oh, yeah, because when you go to those other countries, you wouldn't have it.
2: No, you have it there. Things are different there. It's a different place. But it doesn't mean it's
3: people
2: worse.
3: Here have it better than a lot of the rich people do in other countries.
1: Yeah. There was a saying that the one receptionist at the eye doctor, people, how did she say it? People like to find fault, like they get a reward for it.
2: Mm-hmm.
3: Yeah.
1: And seeing these people come and talking and saying how, we should be happy with what we have. And like, Carl, you put up with a lot. I don't know how you do it, but it could be so much worse. So much worse. There's so many people, when I go to church on Saturday evenings, and people in the, it's a nursing home, I guess you'd say, but they, they've got a wheelchair and they're, can barely get around and on and on. And to be able to do what we do, everybody has something going on, everybody. But there's

0: That's it. It's like, that's what's wrong with everything.
1: And I'm sure you see a lot of it with your with the work that you do.
0: Sure. And the things people argue about aren't worth arguing over.
1: No. I hate arguing.
0: No bearing on anything.
1: No. No.
0: It's craziness.
1: But people have different opinions.
0: That's okay. But that's okay. There's nothing wrong with that.
1: No.
0: And I don't know. But, you know, all those people from Scotland and Denmark and Norway, they don't have to deal with Aflac. So, you know, it's fun to come here and party.
1: Yeah.
0: And it's a lot like living in New Orleans. New Orleans is like a whole different country.
1: Why?
2: They're happy.
1: Huh?
0: No, they're not.
2: Happy, joy. Well,
0: going there.
1: Yeah.
0: Like on a vacation or a trip or something is awesome because you eat well, you drink well, you dance, you party, you have fun. But if you live there, it's completely different. Oh. It is miserable. The traffic stinks. The government services stink. The bank system stinks.
2: The weather.
0: The school system stinks. The weather stinks. It's an entirely different animal. But if you're just visiting, you can try to drink New Orleans dry. I don't know if they can. I mean, I took a dent in it when I was a young man, a very young man.
1: Yeah.
0: But, you know, it's a completely different animal. And it's the same thing. I'm sure if we visited Scotland, we'd have a great time.
1: Yeah.
0: Because you're visiting.
1: Yeah.
0: You're not dealing with the daily rigmarole that we all deal with here.
1: Yeah.
0: And it's not so bad here. People make their own misery here.
1: Yeah.
0: And that's, you know, but you can also make your own happiness. And that's the thing that we have that might be different. It's easier for us to do that here than it would be somewhere else because we have so many resources and so many options. Mm-hmm. You know, when your options are limited by space and money and resources, they don't have the resources.
1: Yeah.
2: We have so many Walmarts.
0: You
2: can go to Walmarts.
0: That's one of the resources. The city, you know? That's one of the resources we have. We have a huge shopping availability for anything, anytime, 24 hours a day. And a lot of places don't have that. And it's shocking to them, that's fine. It's those things we take for granted, and when it's gone and it leaves, it's like, well, what happened? It's like, you know.
2: And boy, do we have good fishing.
0: Oh, yeah.
1: Yeah,
0: and the resources, the outdoors resources, like the park systems, the county parks, and especially the national parks, the scale and the size of these parks have been set aside for, you know, for us to enjoy and protect and save. And, you know, but there are people that want to take that away. And that's not good.
2: No. And the hunting. Do you think public they have lands, hunting in Europe?
0: Exactly.
2: Yeah. No.
0: The public lands. Over there, it's all private, and it's incredibly expensive. And if you don't belong, you're out. But here, it's different. The regular guy who works 40 a week at the factory can take his kids out rabbit hunting on the weekends somewhere. There's public lands for that.
1: Yeah.
2: And big game hunting.
0: That's what you have to protect.
2: Can't do that.
0: We have to protect the public lands and public waters, and it's very important. So I'll get off my soapbox now.
2: Okay.
1: Let's see if we can get Jim in here quickly. Good morning, Jim.
2: Hi, Jim.
3: Doctors,
1: how's it going?
3: The Cardinals. It's 3 weeks today from building the nest to raising the one. I think they lost one. It's 3 weeks, and the little one is out of the nest now. It is up into the fringe tree, and the male and female are scrambling around to try and steer it one way or the other. They were down at the Metro Parks yesterday, 35 trailers. It was packed.
1: Wow.
3: It was packed.
1: Good.
3: A fishing report Tuesday and Wednesday, I caught 22, a 20, a 20.

0: and 2 19 and halves.
1: Good.
0: So five fish and two little excursions out there.
1: Yeah.
0: Now, the question I have is, are the Canadian geese still endangered species?
2: No.
3: Canada geese.
0: The Canadian geese.
4: You can hunt them in the season.
2: Yeah.
1: Right.
4: They're but not. You can't hunt them on the golf course.
1: No, you can. After the golf course closed, we used to do that. Boy, that was a great place to hunt.
4: Uh-oh, there he goes.
1: Uh-oh. Yeah, you got permission after they closed the golf course, and they were great places to hunt geese because they wanted them off of there because of the damage. So, yeah, you could still hunt them. So, all righty?
0: Okay, yeah, because they opened the borders and they infiltrated our country.
1: Okay. Have a happy Father. See ya.
3: After them, though, you know?
0: Have a good one.
1: Bye-bye.
3: Okay, we'll see you, Jim.
1: Okay, and then now we'll take a break, and then we got Michael Bray on the other side. So we'll take a break here. Yeah, we'll be back.
5: A well-regulated militia being necessary to the security of a free state, the right of the people to keep and bear arms shall not be infringed. This is the Second Amendment of the United States of America's Constitution. This Second Amendment, the right of law-abiding Americans to privately own and possess firearms, is under attack like no other time in America's history. The gun grabbers have pledged to take away your Second Amendment rights through gun bans, gun confiscations, and government regulations. Even a gun tax. Do not take this lying down. The time to take action and fight to protect your Second Amendment rights is now. 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For more information, to join or to donate, visit saf.org. Tired of the usual liberal versus conservative treatment that strangles most media debates? Fed up with positions that get ignored unless they meet their pigeonholed agenda? Then tune in to Alan Nathan, the centrist with teeth, as he advances a more biting aggressiveness to both sides of the political spectrum, not beholden to the left, not beholden to the right, but right down the middle. Alan Nathan's mantra?
6: We want the Republicans out of our bedroom, the Democrats out of our wallets, and both out of our First and Second Amendment rights.
5: Also known as the militant moderate, Alan has gone toe-to-toe with national leaders, columnists, and extremists from all corridors of public argument. He is an Achievement and Radio Award nominated host and former national television correspondent. Catch the Alan Nathan Show Tuesday through Friday, 11 a.m. Eastern, and Saturday at 9 a.m. Eastern on the AOW Radio Network. Variety without limits.
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0: Welcome back. Listening to Inside the Great Outdoors. And how is Michael doing?
1: Oh, he's a little dragging. I don't know how he did those 10-day shows.
0: But it was rough. I'll tell you.
2: This, ladies and gentlemen on the radio, this man, Michael Bray, is a very dedicated person to informing people about Lake Erie and the fishing and all sorts of stuff and having fun with your family and your kids. He goes through 3 to 4 uniform and dressing changes a day at his booth just to jazz things up, and he's putting on costumes and dressing like the Pope and dressing like a shark and dressing like a Tyrannosaurus Rex and putting his chef's hat and his apron on and all sorts of stuff. So, and if he could wear a magnetic diver, I think he would. So good job, man. You're doing a yeoman's.
3: Can you dig it?
2: Exactly. You're doing a yeoman's job there.
1: Well, thank you. I appreciate it. And so I just try to keep it entertaining and light and fun I found the Pope hat. Yeah, I'm sorry I didn't have the Pope hat when you were there. That was funny. And you know to the person that doesn't know this whole spiel or whatever, yeah, there was a lot of eyes open, you know, people not in the fish community that might not have seen me or whatever that, you know, want to know why I'm wearing a Pope hat, you know what I mean? People walking by making a sign of the cross, you know what I mean, all kinds of stuff. And it explaining what the Church of Perch is, you know, trying to say exactly what it is, and it's hilarious. But yeah, it's been fun. Thank you, and thank you for stopping out and actually making me look good there on TV.
0: Sure. Why don't you explain quickly to listeners that, okay, why is it, you know, explain when the outfit and everything.
1: Oh, well, I don't know. Real quick, a long time ago, I was out on the fish, working too much like everybody else, and I was starting my kayak, and yeah, I was supposed to be in church, and not that it's not a religious site, but I was supposed to be in church and had troubles with the family, and my wife was mad at me, and which is the whammy when you go fishing. But anyways, I'm out fishing and I'm not catching anything, and I started praying. It was a Sunday, and I started praying. I caught a perch. Oh man, that's all right. No, I forgot about praying. I'm trying to catch perch, didn't catch anything. Started praying again. Oh. Caught a perch, and I do this for 15 more, and I'm like, man, this is like being in church, but I'm catching perch, and that's where the Church of Perch came from.
0: Okay, see, yeah.
1: And I tried to work it into information. It was kind of like a blog at first, just kind of what I do, and then it's kind of be information and fun and lighter side of things, and yeah. So the people started referring to me as the Pope, that was hilarious, which I didn't like that at first. And we got some people that kind of come across as like, that's blasphemy. I'm like, wait a minute, my pastor from the church says it's okay, and he's in the group, so we're okay. That's just gone into, I guess it's been 10 years now, just fun and the lighter side of things, you know, keep things positive.
2: Oh yeah, it's a good positive site and promotes family and community and it is. It's in safety, which is very important.
1: Right.
2: And conservation, it's great. It's a really fun place to be, and it's a nice little community online, and you know, you don't put up with any of that any shenanigans, as they say.
1: No. Right. And Joe, I always think about you, you know, because I know you got the brain. We got kind of similar brains a little bit, for the fact that I'm always trying to think. Well, I know how to, I don't burn not recipes, but not our cooking style. But I'm always trying to think of a way to make a buck or you know, what can I do here and what can I do there, and it's kind of, so I've done different things, and it's some things have worked, some things haven't, and if I just would have like made people like, you know, it's a free site. I mean, you don't charge to get in or whatever, but you do have to answer questions, so I keep the riffraff out. But if I would have just made them buy like one T-shirt to get in, I'd have had 16,000 T-shirts sold. You know what I mean?
0: Yeah.
1: Would have, could have, should have. You know. So,
2: well, I would have bought that many if you know, you had more 4XLs.
1: Oh. You know, I just, Carl, by the way, you look very svelte. I haven't seen you in a while.
2: Oh,
1: and,
2: thank you.
1: Boy, you lost some weight and you're looking good, buddy.
2: Well, the total, I
1: your
2: went to the.
1: Brother coming down now.
2: Yeah, I went to the doctor Thursday? Thursday. Yeah, Thursday. And I lost like 50. So.
3: Wow.
4: Yeah, he's quite raffinesque.
2: And they want me to lose more, so.
3: Wow.
2: Right. I can trim my beard, I told him. I'll trim my beard.
3: Yeah.
2: That'll be there a couple of pounds. And
3: so are people buying?
1: Yeah. By the way, yes and no. Don't get me wrong. It's not like we had a fishing show, but yes, people are buying. I've sold divers. I've sold some divers, not a lot, but I've sold some perch fastens for my buddy, and I've sold shirts and.
3: Good.
1: So I've had, you know, if I say a $500 day for this little church of perch on a Friday and a Saturday, I think that's pretty good.
3: Oh, God, yeah.
1: You know, considering what I'm looking at here, you know,
3: sure.
1: The average public kind of looking at you sideways and,
3: yeah.
1: You know, I'm not complaining a bit.
3: Yeah.
1: And it's been fun.
3: Good. That's good, fun. Good, good.
2: That's every show, no matter what you have in your booth, people look at you funny. So,
3: yeah.
2: That's nature.
1: When you're sitting there wearing a pulp hat and nobody has a clue what church of perch is, you know what I mean?
3: Right.
1: You get the old folks going by, what's this guy, you know?
3: Yeah,
1: and,
3: yeah.
1: And, they do laugh. They all laugh at the name. That's hilarious. Mm-hmm. I get a lot of play with the Lake Erie Shark Week shirts,
2: those are fun.
1: Do more of those.
3: Yeah,
1: because I just do a lighthearted. I've always been a big Shark Week fan, and you know, during the week, if you take a picture of your walleye or perch and make it look shark like, or Photoshop a shark on your picture and post it, then I put you in drawing for a shirt and have a blast with that. And I'm
3: good.
1: I'm stupid. I make Shark Week videos and stuff
3: good.
1: Like that.
3: So. Okay.
2: Mm-hmm.
3: Well, I hope you have another good day today at the show. So
2: one more day.
1: Thank you very much. And yes, as always, somebody will walk up and say, "Oh, these divers. Oh, I know," and I'll mention your name. Oh, I watched him, you know, and oh, I know him. And
3: wow, that's so.
2: Is he still around? I know. I heard a few people. I talked to some folks, and they're like, "Yeah, we do a radio show on the weekends with Joe Castaway Coolis." No, he's still around. Oh yeah, he is. He's like a bad. He's like a bad rash. He just won't go away.
3: Yeah.
1: To me, how old is he now? I'm like, well, he's got to be at least 60, right?
3: Yeah.
1: You know.
3: To me, that's amazing. I don't get it that they so many people.
2: That's right. He's 10 in dog years.
3: Yeah. So that's, cool. All righty. Well, have a good show today.
1: Thank you, sir. Thank you, guys. And thanks, Carl, for making me look good. Doc, I hope you're doing good. Sorry I didn't say hello.
3: Okay.
2: All right, brother. I'll talk to you.
3: Anyway, see you, Mike.
1: I'm out here as if talking, feeding the squirrels, as we're talking about, because I feed the birds too, but the squirrels are way more fun to watch.
4: Over to Joe.
3: See ya.
2: All right, buddy.
3: Okay. Bye-bye.
1: See ya. Bye.
3: Thanks. Okay. Yep. And in that, let's go to Mark. How's it going, Mark?
5: Hey, we're doing good. Good morning, guys.
2: Morning.
4: Howdy.
5: Good morning. Yeah, it's beautiful, beautiful morning. Hope we squeak out a nice day before the storms come.
3: Yeah, they're saying not till late today, so we should be okay. Tomorrow's going to be a wet day, but we could use some more rain. So,
5: yes, for sure.
3: Yes.
5: Hey, I wanted to mention that Northwoods Cabin place has moved. It used to be in Newberry.
3: Yeah,
5: They moved out to Middlefield now, where you're. That bait and tackle store is
3: Great Lakes Outdoors.
5: Yeah.
3: Oh,
5: yeah. You can check out the cabins while you're fishing for fishy stuff.
3: Oh, that's good. Yeah.
5: The address is 15339 Kinsman Road in Middlefield.
3: What's that again?
5: 15339 Kinsman.
3: Okay, and what all do they make?
5: Oh, they got the cabins, pre-made cabins that they deliver to your site.
3: Already made.
5: The biggest is like, I think the biggest one is like 14 by 40 or something.
3: Oh, my. Wow.
5: Yeah. Yeah. They make them for all kinds of campgrounds and people, Pennsylvania and stuff.
3: Yeah.
5: You know, you have a little hunting lot or something there, and you can
3: put
5: a cabin on it.
3: And be Boy, and instantly you've got a place to stay. Ooh, good idea.
5: Yeah.
3: Good idea.
5: Yeah.
3: Yeah.
5: Yeah. So,
3: good
5: stuff. I wanted to mention what happened to me this week.
3: Uh-oh.
5: I took your advice. You know how you say to reach out to somebody, okay?
3: Yeah.
5: Yeah. Well, anyway, I got a childhood friend. I see him occasionally. I met him again on Facebook after probably 40 years or so.
3: Yeah.
5: And poor guy had a stroke a couple of weeks ago, and he's getting better.
3: Good.
5: But anyway, I went out to see him at this rehab place in Parma.
3: Yeah.
5: And so I'm driving down Pleasant Valley, and I'm looking, it's around Ridge Road or something, so I passed it up or whatever. So I pulled in like a parking lot, a shopping center, to turn around and go back the other way. And here, I look right in front of me, and guess what I see? Dion's Meats.
4: Oh, there you go.
5: It's like,
6: this is program go to Parma,
5: you know?
3: Oh,
5: yeah.
3: Cool.
5: So anyway, I visited my friend for an hour, and I said, you know, I'm coming back here. So anyway, I stopped, and man of staff was really nice, welcomed me. I told him that I watched the show.
3: Yeah.
5: And, boy, what a beautiful place.
3: Isn't it, really, though?
5: Nice. Wow. It's spotless. I mean, it's just so nice in that selection. Oh, man, I got some pierogies.
2: Yeah.
5: I got some smokies.
3: I got
5: this big cheese-filled, like, it's almost like a cannoli or something, but it's almost like an ice cream cone filled with cheese, and I got that for the wife.
3: Yeah.
5: So I made some points, you know.
3: Yeah.
5: Bringing that stuff back.
3: See?
5: And, I will definitely be out there again.
3: Oh, yeah.
4: Get some brats.
3: Their brats
4: are the best.
2: Yeah, fresh brats are awesome.
3: Yeah, well, good. Great.
5: I will get them next time.
3: All righty.
5: Next time.
3: So. Well, so nice talking to you.
5: All right. Take care.
3: You too. Take care. Mark. See you, Mark.
4: See you, Mark.
3: Bye-bye.
4: Thanks for the call.
3: Yeah. Yeah. The Dion's posted a thing. They got all kinds of special stuff today for Father's Day.
4: I believe it.
3: Yeah.
4: They really expanded that store. It's really nice.
2: During the week, we had to go out to Parma on a story.
3: Yeah.
2: The story didn't work out, but I pulled into the reporter I was with. His name's Hunter, and he's from, he's worked in Minnesota and stuff. He's from Minnesota.
3: Yeah.
2: And I was like, ooh, Dion's. Let's see if they're, going and get something to eat, some Smokies or something. He goes, oh, they have beef jerky? And I said, oh, yeah. He goes, oh, I need some beef jerky. And then we pulled in, but it was closed.
3: Oh.
2: I was like, oh, man. We were just a little bit late, that's all.
3: Oh.
2: But we'll be back.
3: Yeah. Okay. Well, we got to take a break. You're listening to Inside the Great Outdoors. We will take a short break and return.

0: Lake Erie, and are you sufficient with Dipsy divers? I think you've got to try my diver, Castaway's magnetic diver. And what's so neat about it, it's a magnetic release. So you don't have to fight. The problem with the regular Dipsies is that they'll trip. You got to bring them in.
1: Or sometimes they won't trip.
0: This is a magnetic release, so you let it into the water, and as it has slack, it falls and it sets and then dives. And then when a fish hits it, it trips it, comes to the surface, and comes in. But the neat thing about it as well is you can fish with it. You can trip it. You can let it come up through the water column. You can reset it. 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It's a great product and a great way to make fishing a lot easier and a lot more productive. So order yours today.
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0: listening to the Inside the Great Outdoors Father's Day edition. Nice days, calm out. We've had wind. Oh, my, I don't know if I talked, my Indian corn usually takes
1: Native American
2: calico corn.
0: It takes 2 weeks for it to germinate. And with this rain, 5 days.
2: Now he's talking about Germans. Oh.
0: 5 days it came up.
2: That's right.
0: I mean, it's doing fan. It just shows you how important rain is compared to you watering your garden. Man, 5 days it's up.
1: So, that's why they used to do rain dances.
0: I believe it. I believe it because it's amazing the difference in what we water our gardens with and what nature waters our gardens with. Mm-hmm. And it's doing gangbusters.
2: You know, it really helps corn and all vegetables is when there's lightning in the air.
0: Oh, God, right. Yes.
2: Because the nitrogen goes into the soil, and that helps.
0: Every time the lightning bolt goes, it's just dropping.
2: Drops nitrogen.
0: And the rain, the rain also has nitrogen, but the rain is also helping that to come down.
2: Get into the soil, yeah.
0: Right. Yeah. But yeah, if you could have lightning, lightning is really good for soil. Mm-hmm. Really good.
2: Go ahead, finish your corn story. I don't want to interrupt you.
0: No, it's about it. So now I'm going to have to spray. I sprayed once. The thing is the spacing, because I plant two rows at a time. So when I have to go back in there to either spray or cultivate, it's a tough thing. So I'm a little bit nervous about. But to see it going so quick, because I got it in everybody's gardens late. And so getting it in late, so getting seeing that was really kind of made up for it. So, but go ahead.
2: Talking about lightning.
0: Yes.
2: Well, yesterday I went fishing out at Mosquito, out on the causeway, which was nice. First time I've gone in a few weeks. Good to be out. And, there were some chances for rain in the forecast and everything.
1: It always rains in Mosquito.
2: Yeah. So I'm out there, and it looked like a rain shower had just passed through. I'm sitting there fishing, and I'll go over it in the fishing report, what the actual fishing part. But, I was sitting there for a while, and then I started hearing thunder. And I'm thinking, I'm looking around, it's partly cloudy, blue skies. And,
0: yeah.
2: But when you're sitting, you're facing south, the wind's out of the west, and the storms are blowing from the northwest. They're coming basically straight down Route 88. So you can't see the road.
0: Yeah.
2: And you can hear the thunder way off.
0: Mm-hmm.
2: And then eventually it's there. And huge dark cloud right over. And you hear the cracking of the thunder.
0: Uh-oh.
2: It's not hitting the ground. It's just up in the clouds. But you can hear it cracking through the clouds.
0: Mm-hmm. Yeah.
2: It's not raining. And then start sprinkling a little bit. And then a little more. Put on my raincoat. Starts coming down. Everybody's packing up and getting in their cars. Because they're parked right next to where we fish. It's not. And, I'm sitting there in my raincoat fishing. Fish aren't biting anymore. But I'm just sitting there, and then more lightning, heavier rain, and finally I was like, cast out a line. Bobber goes in the water. Line is about 12 feet off the water, just hanging there midair.
0: Yeah.
2: And I'm like, time to go. Reeled in real fast, put the rod down, got in the truck. Probably 5 minutes after I got in the truck, 10 minutes maybe, I started a Facebook video. Then it started to hail.
0: Oh.
2: And it was probably grape-sized hail. It was pretty good size. And it was...
0: Yeah.
2: When I was in the truck and I did my little video and everything. But you got to watch that. You get that static electricity in the air. If you see your line doing that, put the rods down and get out. It's the same thing if you're out on Lake Erie. You guys have all seen that.
1: Lay the rods.
0: I've been there.
2: You don't put them in the rod holder. You lay them flat in the boat.
0: Yes.
2: because they are lightning rods.
0: I had that happening, and we're casting, and yeah, the line just hangs there. But we're way out by West Sister. Well, we ain't running home.
2: Right.
0: So we stopped fishing. Lightning bolt hit a boat. Yeah. A good friend of mine, John Danda, maybe 20 yards away.
2: Oh, wow.
0: Peppered it. It was all like you threw...
1: Like a shotgun
0: hit. Yeah, like exactly, like a shotgun. Luckily, nobody got hurt, but the boat got hit.
1: Yeah.
0: And so then, of course, after it passed, then we all got out of there. But it is so eerie. You cast, and it just stays
2: there.
0: It just
2: floats in the air.
0: It floats in the air.
1: It hums. It goes...
0: Yeah. Yeah, and then there's humming.
2: Yeah. You hear it humming.
0: And you're too far away to go home.
2: If I've seen pictures where guys say lightning hit, they either left a rod in a rod holder or something.
0: Yeah.
2: And like the graphite in the rod, it like turns into, it looks like a big ball of hair.
0: Yeah.
2: Like it's melted and it's just a big ball. It's just all the fibers just separate from the lightning and the electricity going through it. And it's like, that could be you. So lay the rods down. Try and, you know, get yourself somewhere safe.
1: Low.
2: Yeah. Stay low. And,
1: Because
0: there's nothing there.
2: Cross your fingers and toes.
0: When you're by the woods, it could hit the tree. But when there's nothing but flat, you're a tree. Yeah. You're the highest point. You're the highest point. And
2: all those little electrons are looking around going, there's one.
1: Yeah. Over there.
0: You wonder what causes it to go there. Mm-hmm. You know, what's in the atmosphere that it goes there? Not over there, but right there.
2: Mm-hmm.
0: And it's, you're right. That's,
1: there's Dr. Boom's lightning rod.
2: That's right. That's why they put lightning rods on things and ground them. So that's what,
0: it'll hit that and go down.
2: It hits that and goes into the ground rather than into the building and everything else. So
0: There was a video of different, like a guy's dog was out, boom, just killed it instant.
2: Mm-hmm.
0: And all the different videos of lightning hitting different things.
1: Like my birdhouse in the backyard.
0: Really?
1: I told you that, didn't I? That story of my, I put it up for purple martins.
0: Yeah.
1: I built this house. It took me all winter to build this purple martin house.
0: Yeah.
1: And it looked just like our house.
0: Really?
1: And it had shingles. It was beautiful.
0: Wow.
1: But purple martins didn't go in it. Swallows.
2: Yeah, swallows got it.
0: Yeah.
1: And it was beautiful. So it was a big storm this one night, and I go in a garage, and there's all these, we had an outdoor cat named Kitty, of course, and there were all these feet in the garage. I'm wondering, bird feet in the garage.
0: What?
1: Bird feet. And I'm wondering what the... And my boy was little at that time. He goes, "Hey, Dad, your birdhouse isn't out there." I said, "It's not." So I look out the window. All that's standing, I had a 16-foot pole up.
0: How did you get it up?
1: Two pieces.
0: Oh.
1: I had it in two pieces.
0: Okay.
1: And a piece of metal in the middle, and I pulled it up with a big piece of rope,
0: you know?
1: So I could direct put it down to clean it out, you know? That lightning hit it, and it exploded. There was not a piece of that house left except a couple shingles.
0: Oh, my gosh.
1: There were birds in it, and my cat was going out and dragging these birds, what was left of them, and eating them in the garage, little roasters, you know?
0: How is your new kitty?
1: Oh, great.
0: Yeah.
1: See? Oh, what a cat.
0: Yeah.
1: She's great. I got to take her to the vet this week.
2: She's still goofy?
1: She's not the smartest cat, but she sticks around the house.
0: Yeah.
1: She just stays in the house, goes up on the porch if you're sitting there.
0: Yeah.
1: At night, she goes in the garage. She's on a time schedule.
0: Yeah.
1: She's great. Great with the grandkids.
0: Yeah.
1: She's a real nice cat. Comes when she's called.
0: Oh.
1: She's a nice cat.
0: Yeah, getting bigger.
1: Yeah, a little bit. Not much.
0: Not much.
1: She's not going to be what I would say an excellent hunter, though, you know?
0: Yeah.
1: And that cat bird is still sticking around, too.
0: Wow, I got so many.
1: In the garage.
0: I got so many cat birds in my grape feeder. It used to just be Baltimore Orioles. Now I got woodpeckers. I got cat birds. I got some of the
1: finches,
0: all kinds of things. Want that grape jelly? And before it was only
1: Baltimore Orioles.
0: Baltimore, and now all kinds, even woodpeckers.
2: Yep.
1: Huh. Yeah.
0: You think, wow, it's amazing.
1: I go through at least two jars a week.
0: Yeah, wow. It's about what I'm going through. Yeah.
1: I buy the cheap Walmart brand.
0: I was buying it always at Aldi's, and then I forgot cheap it stuff. There, and I was at Walmart, and I'm looking, pretty I can't cheap. Find it, couldn't find it.
1: Yeah.
0: All they had were Smuckers, and then I look on the very bottom. I had to get on
1: it's
0: my knees.
1: On the bottom.
2: They hide it from you, man. Yeah. They hide
0: I had to get on my knees.
1: But what you do is you squeeze that. You don't use that little turner on the bottom. Just squeeze the jar.
0: Oh, really?
1: Yeah, that's the easy way to get that stuff
0: out.
1: Oh,
0: thank you. Because I'm constantly...
1: Oh, no, you don't do that. You just squeeze the
0: really?
1: Jar.
0: So I get on my knees, and I look down there, and I can see way, way, way in the back. So I had to reach way in, and I got two jars.
1: I usually get three at a time.
0: Yeah, I usually did, but I thought it was
1: next
0: getting...
1: Next time, squeeze that...
0: Oh, today.
1: So easy.
0: Oh, today, because I keep going, and then my hands get dirty, get goopy.
1: Just squeeze.
0: Oh, that's a great idea. So, it's even for other people that I'm glad you mentioned that because it's
1: grease your poles with Vaseline and use a little.
0: Well, I've got mine hanging, so nothing crawls up to bother it.
1: Well, sometimes the ants will crawl.
0: Oh, I haven't had ant trouble, so luckily. Okay, well, in that, you're listening to Inside the Great Outdoors. 1 hour down, two to go. So, lots of fun. We'll have a lot more to talk about, and we'll do that on the other.
1: Give us a call.

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0: I got to tell you about my cooking this week.
1: Oh boy. The moans and groans.
0: So I thought, I haven't made fried potatoes and onions. I thought, but it takes a long time. So I thought, okay, I'll start it.
2: You mean like scalloped potatoes?
0: No, just I cut them real thin. Yeah, and put them in the frying.
1: Put some onions and saute them.
0: And yeah, just fry them.
1: It takes about 12 minutes.
0: No. Well, I like them browned. Anyway, so I thought, okay. Okay.
1: Takes about an hour and a half.
0: I thought, okay.
1: And it is going to, yeah.
0: Since it takes a while, why don't I go collect the eggs?
2: The best part.
1: Oh, here we go.
0: So you
1: leave a pan on the stove,
0: yeah,
1: and then you go collect the eggs.
0: Yes.
1: Mm.
0: I thought, okay, but see, I'm going to fool you guys.
1: I'm going to send you a link to the Kidron Chamber of Commerce, and we're going to head down there. This is the last straw.
0: So I'm thinking, okay.
1: Get the duct tape, Norm. We're going for a ride.
2: We're going to wine them and dine them.
0: That's
2: first.
0: Right. So I got them in a frying pan. I put oil.
2: It's an inside joke, people.
0: Yeah. Put frying in, cut the onions, put them all in there, and put the lid on it. And I put it on really, really low. And I went and got the eggs. And I came back in. Fine. Started to flip them. So I learned low heat. And they were great. They came out wonderful. So I knew I'd fooled you guys. But yeah, this was because of you guys, a learning experience. But I did it, I mean, almost as low as you could make the flame. And I was able to go, I would say that probably collecting the eggs is about 15 minutes, I would think. And somewhere in there. But I thought, I can't put them regular, though. I know what they'll do. So I just put it really low, came in, then started flipping them and finished them. And I took some halibut, put water in. I actually put it in a frying pan. And I put the halibut in there and cooked it in there, then flipped it. And then I browned some butter. And I put breadcrumbs on the halibut and then drizzled the butter. And I made coleslaw, but the only thing with the coleslaw is it looked color-wise fine, but it must have been older because it's real hard. And I cut it fine. It's still really hard, but it had a good, but I learned how I could do potatoes just really slow and low, and it worked out. See? So see, you guys, I can learn.
1: Yeah. Then when his house burns down, you can say, well, Carl and Norm told me to leave it on low. It's still going to burn your house down. Holy moly.
0: So it was safe to do that. So only because of timing. I probably wouldn't do it again, you know, but now I know. Do it real slow, and because I like them browned, you know. Mm-hmm. But yeah, so I had fried potatoes and onions. The onions I might make a little thicker next time because a lot of them through the whole process got pretty fried, you know, shriveled up quite a bit. So I think maybe they should be, I have one of the mandolins, and that's why I did it. But yeah, so I made potatoes without ruining them, and it still collected the eggs, and it worked out, see?
2: There you go.
0: How about that? Learning.
2: Learning.
0: Learning. What are you seeing on the internet there, Carl? Anything interesting? I know you're typing away.
1: Oh, just having a little chat with the Pope before he heads to Vermilion.
0: Oh.
1: But
0: sounds like he did pretty good sales-wise.
1: He's having a good time. It's been crowded. The weather's been perfect.
0: Yeah.
1: And if you want to experience mayflies, head to Vermilion Festival.
0: Oh, really?
1: They're not awful there now. There's quite a few, as Mike said. On Friday, they're having a sale on mayflies. Buy one, get 1,000 free.
0: Yeah.
1: So, but yeah, they're on a lot of the awnings and the buildings you'll see just covered with them.
0: Yeah.
1: And you know, just the way they do. That's
0: but
1: just,
0: it wasn't bad for the people.
1: No.
0: Good.
1: They weren't like in people's booths and in their merchandise and all of that. That wasn't going on.
0: Good.
1: But I guess last night a huge swarm came in to Lorraine.
0: Yeah.
1: It was headed straight for Lorraine. So ooh. I'm sure Lorraine got hammered with the mayflies. But I like mayflies. I think they're cool. They're cool looking.
0: Yeah. Oh, they are.
2: They're pretty neat.
1: They're they're a vital part of the ecosystem. Oh. And,
0: I tried, and I'm sure you know this.
2: Good water.
1: Yeah.
0: Yeah. Yeah. I'm sure you understand this more, but I was reading about the life cycle of a honeybee. And didn't realize that the bees, the queens go to certain areas year after year because it is a, through nature, area where the drones come from all over.
1: Mm-hmm.
0: And she gets to mate with the best of the best. But what was interesting is when she finds the drone, she mates with it, but actually takes his reproductive stuff and pulls it out of him, so he dies.
1: See, now you're describing what you're going to go through at the auction in Kidron. We get you that Widow Esther.
0: What?
1: The Widow Esther, she's gonna take care of you, you drone, you. Hey, drone, go get them eggs.
0: So then she takes his body, part of his body with her, but that produces millions of little bees that will last, what she gets from him will last for 5 years in her.
1: Mm-hmm.
0: And she can just lay eggs and eggs and eggs and eggs. But I know they say that the drone dies in that, but that's why, because he's amputated.
1: Well, men do die sooner.
2: Yes, that's the reason why.
1: That's it.
0: Oh, okay. But that was really interesting.
1: Our queens wear us out.
0: Yeah. That the queen gets enough body reproductive stuff to last for 5 years in
1: her. Get that button ready, Lenny. He's close to slipping.
0: Yeah, I'm sorry. And he's on the phone. Anyway, I thought that was, I did not know that. That's pretty interesting. But
2: is that what happened with little walrus?
0: Oh,
1: that's why he went back to Alaska so much. He's looking for his reproductive stuff.
0: Oh, you guys. Lenny is just shaking his head.
1: This show is awesome, man. This is
2: the button.
1: No other radio show in the world talks about this stuff like this. It just comes out of the blue. No script or nothing.
0: Okay.
1: It's awesome.
0: The other thing I wanted to ask you, Doc.
2: Yeah.
0: When?
2: Why me?
0: Well, because you know all about that stuff.
2: I do.
0: But, yeah. But being the veterinarian.
2: Yes.
0: Would you say I'm saying dogs. Did, when you went to see a dog, on average, how did they accept you? Were they afraid? Were they, on average, because I know there's all kinds, how did they, when you went to see, like a dog for the first time, and you went in the room, how did he react to you?
2: I'd say most of them were okay.
0: Were they?
2: Yeah.
0: They would like to be petted, and they...
2: Yeah. Well, you approach all dogs a little differently, though. You know what I mean?
0: By watching their attitude?
2: Yeah, by watching their disposition.
0: Yeah.
2: And the one thing you don't want to be is afraid of them.
0: Okay, yeah.
2: You know? Right. You want to be, like, in control of the situation.
0: Yeah.
2: And you talk to the owner.
0: Yeah.
2: And, you know, I got along with most dogs.
0: You
2: and
0: talk-
2: most cats.
0: You talk.
2: I was good with cats, too.
1: He's like Dr. Doolittle. He talks to the animals.
2: Yeah. Well, my wife called me Dr. Doolittle this week.
1: Because you won't get out of your chair.
2: Anything. That's I just right. sit in my chair in the garage. She says, you are Dr. Doolittle. You do very little around this house.
1: We have some wisdom from the Pope, too.
0: Yeah.
1: He said, you know why men die first?
0: Why?
1: Because they want to.
2: Happy Father's Day.
1: Happy Father's Day. That's right.
0: Because they want to. Because I noticed with you, when you saw Baron, and we were going to or even here, when you would trim his nails, you seemed a little, I don't know what the word would be, but cautious maybe. But I knew that he was
2: hesitant around any animal until I know the situation.
0: Yeah.
2: You got to assess any situation.
0: Yeah, because he was fine with it.
2: He was fine with
0: and
2: me.
0: And I noticed you were sort of, I wouldn't say surprised, but sort of surprised at how easy he took it.
2: Yeah.
0: He wasn't at all.
2: I was very deliberate in my actions, too.
0: Yeah.
2: You don't act abruptly around animals.
0: What was the worst thing would you say you could remember happening with a dog or cat that you had that turned out kind of?
2: Well, everybody gets bit every once in a while.
0: Do you?
2: Yeah.
0: When they bite, do they just bite or do they grab?
2: Well, they bite.
0: I mean, but they let go right away. It's a
2: usually
0: bite.
2: Usually they bite and they let go.
0: Okay. Mm-hmm. Okay. Yeah. Okay, and you've been...
1: That's the same thing when it wasn't pretty, but when Norm tried to trim Joe's nails, it was there was some biting involved,
2: well,
1: and some snapping.
2: He hissed first.
1: Yeah,
2: you know?
1: He did.
2: Yeah.
1: It let out a hiss and snapped. He snapped a couple times between hisses, and then, you know.
0: So if a dog was really aggressive and you had to touch him and handle him, would...
2: You would muzzle him.
0: Oh,
2: mm-hmm. And if they're really bad, I would just sedate them.
1: Sedate them.
2: I'm gonna mess around with them, you know?
0: Mm-hmm. Oh, okay. And was that hard to do?
2: No, you give them a shot.
0: But I mean, you were able to give them the shot.
2: Yeah.
0: Even though they were aggressive.
2: Well, I'd take them in the back and I would get him in an area where he's not going to be able to bite me. And then I give him a shot in the hip.
0: Mm-hmm. Oh, okay. And then take, okay.
2: Then do him.
0: Yeah. Interesting.
2: It's not worth getting injured over, you know, fighting some dog.
0: No, you don't fight.
1: You don't fight with a...
2: No.
1: The dog, he doesn't understand what you're trying to do.
2: No.
1: Any animal, they're not on your level of understanding.
0: No.
1: They're instinctual. They live on instinct. Even domesticated animals, whether it's a dog or a cat or a horse or a cow or a pig.
2: And the drugs are really good nowadays, you know?
1: Man.
0: Okay. Yeah. Okay, well, we'll take a break because we're going to talk about food on the other side, which we will do when we return.

0: the golden rule.
1: Deer hunters, want that little edge while hunting deer? 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
2: 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You'll be glad you did.
1: The views and comments of the co-hosts of this show aren't necessarily those of Inside the Great Outdoors. Any complaints or comments can be sent to them directly at 444-444-4444, extension 4 for Dr. Norm, extension 44 for Carl. Any comments or complaints for Castaway Coolis, you can just

0: How's it going there, buddy?
1: Going just fine.
0: Good.
1: Fine, yes. And of course, again, happy Father's Day to everybody out there.
0: Yep.
2: Mm-hmm.
1: And of course, and for all the Newfoundlanders out there, happy Father's Day. They pronounce it like it's spelled F-O-D-D-E-R.
2: Yeah.
3: Fathers.
1: That's Father's Day.
0: Happy Father's Day.
1: Yeah, anyway, it's another beautiful day. Of course, it was kind of weird yesterday, wasn't it, with all those little pop-up thunderstorms?
0: Yeah, but they avoided us. Yep. But
2: I got one that had hail. I almost got caught in a hailstorm out fishing.
1: Oh, no kidding.
2: Yeah, it was. I was out at Mosquito and got caught in it, made a little video of the hail bouncing off the truck. Lots of lightning, too. I was like, wow.
1: I know.
3: It was nice by us. But it always rains out by you in Mosquito there, Joe, you know?
1: Yeah, I know. We had probably 10 little pop-up thunderstorms that went through yesterday.
2: They were all right in the line. It was going right down Route 88. It was right heading just, you know, west to east, boom. And then it would clear up after 15, 20 minutes, and then a half hour later, boom, another one, and another one. And it was crazy.
1: Yeah. I kept trying to do yard work yesterday, and I kept getting chased back in the house. Yeah.
0: Well, earlier in the week, we had lightning and thunder solid for over an hour. I bet you it was an hour and a half. Just constant.
1: Yeah.
0: Mm-hmm. And it's some weird weather in there. This is weather. This kind of pattern is springtime, so it's odd to have this kind of thing this time of year. So
3: we didn't get zip.
0: Really?
3: Nothing.
0: Wow.
1: No, no kidding.
3: Nothing.
1: Oh, wow.
0: Ooh.
1: Yeah. They're just kind of crazy how, you go 20, 30 miles one way or the other.
0: Yeah, right. Yeah. Yeah, exactly. Yeah.
1: Anyway, talking about food,
0: yeah.
1: I put a link on the Facebook group page there from the state of Kentucky, and the recipe is for venison stew, but the main reason I posted it is because if you scroll down to the bottom of the recipe page there, there's 14 separate links to other recipe pages that has a ton of different wild game and fish recipes.
0: Mm-hmm.
1: And so it's like a treasure trove of game recipes, but there's one that I do not recommend.
0: Okay.
1: And that is, and I'm speaking from experience, there's the foil pouch of meat and vegetables that you put on the campfire coals and you cook.
0: Yeah.
1: Maybe some people out there have been able to pull this off. I have never been able to do that. I as a Cub Scout and Boy

0: said, oh, great. So he had a bunch of stew meat, which was mostly gristle, I think. We peeled and diced potatoes and cut, peeled carrots and cut them up and some celery and onions and put them in the foil pouches and put them on the coals, after we built the fire and let it die down the coals and kind of covered them up. And I have never experienced potatoes that were burnt on the outside and raw on the inside like that before. And
1: oh, that's very, like that's why you do the cooking segment, because you get flashbacks from Joe's experiences in the kitchen.
2: Yeah.
0: That's right. And the meat was like rubber, I've tried it.
1: That good stick to your ribs.
2: Yeah.
0: I've tried it several times since then, and it just never works out. Everything that is in that packet has like a separate cooking time.
1: Yeah.
2: Yeah.
0: But
1: I think the secret is you have to put the different ingredients in different packets. Because of that.
0: Yes. Not a thing. Yeah.
1: But then you're going to have 10 different packets on the fire and
2: know which is which.
1: Yeah.
0: Well, I think it would help if you were to add some more liquid to it.
1: Yeah. Yeah, that too.
0: And to use very heavy duty foil.
3: Good foil.
1: Yeah.
0: Because lightweight foil, you're going to burn through and it's going to,
3: And you're still going to burn your fingers,
1: Yeah.
0: What you need is a nice little Dutch oven.
1: Exactly.
3: Or even a Polish oven.
1: You can layer it in there. Layer it on in there and.
0: Yeah, good old-fashioned Dutch oven that has the little dish-type lid that you can put coals on as well.
1: There you go.
0: So it heats evenly and not as quickly as just a regular foil. So, all the other recipes on there look great, except for that one. Don't do that one. That's just it's bad. Maybe some people have figured it out, but I never have.
1: Cool.
0: So,
3: okay.
0: Anyway, I'm looking forward to it. I'm taking off tomorrow, heading for Colorado.
2: Whoa.
1: Cool.
0: To meet up with a old friend of mine who lives out there, and we're going to do some trout fishing and exploring and stuff like that.
1: That'll be fun.
0: Looking forward to that. Yeah. Now I'll be back for next week's program, just barely. But looking forward to that. Leaving dark and early in the morning, and then heading out there.
2: Flying or driving?
0: Well, flying.
2: Yeah. Okay.
1: Mm-hmm.
2: Yeah. Good. Well, I'm sure you'll have some good stories for us.
0: I'll take some nice pictures too.
2: Yeah.
0: Hopefully we'll. I don't know exactly where we're going to be fishing. I'm kind of relying on my buddy to be the guide.
2: Yeah.
0: So I'm flying with everything except fly rods. He's going to provide me with a fly rod.
2: Oh, good.
1: You should scoop up some mayflies and take them out there.
0: I know. No shortage of those.
1: You'd sell them as bait.
2: Wow.
0: Yeah.
3: I'd always take a pocket full of worms, Joe, just to show everybody up,
1: Sneak a little bit of worm on that.
3: On that fly.
0: I have a couple of worm pattern flies.
1: The San Jose worm in chartreuse or red.
0: Red. I've got some.
3: A real worm works better. Mm-hmm.
1: Those work really well.
0: Yeah. Of course, I'll bring some of Joe's attractant.
2: Mm-hmm. There you go.
0: Yes.
2: That'll help, hopefully. So, good.
0: Yeah.
2: Well, I hope you have a wonderful time. I'm sure you will. Have you seen the weather forecast at all?
0: I have not peeked at it.
2: Yeah.
1: It doesn't want to curse. It doesn't want to invite.
0: I don't even want to talk about it.
2: There you go.
0: Yeah.
2: You got your waders, so that's the main thing, right?
0: I got my frog togs. Man, they pack up nicely.
3: Those are nice.
2: Yeah.
0: You can stuff them in a No, look, I'm going to check a bag, so

0: You are?
1: A little more gear with me, yeah.
0: Okay.
1: So, yeah.
0: Good.
2: Well, I have flown with fly rods before. Storms out
0: yeah,
2: there.
0: Yeah.
1: Mm-hmm. Yeah.
0: Well, I hope you have a wonderful time, and I'm sure you will.
3: Yeah, have fun.
0: And catch a bunch of fish, and you'll have some good mm-hmm. stories for us. So you'll be back next weekend.
1: Yeah.
0: Good, good. Well,
1: we'll be coming back Saturday. So.
0: Good. Well, enjoy your trip, and we'll look forward to maybe instead of having cooking, we'll talk about fishing in the mountains. Yeah. So. Cool. Yeah,
2: about fresh trout on the campfire.
0: There you go. Mm. Yeah.
1: Oh, yeah.
0: Okay. We'll talk to you a little bit with some good news.
1: Yeah. I'll have some good news later.
0: Foil. Okay. All right. Talk to you in a little bit. Okay. All right. See you, Joe. Bye-bye.
1: Bye-bye.
0: Bye-bye. Yeah. Oh, that's going to be a fun trip. That's beautiful out there in the mountains. And
3: oh, yeah.
0: Nobody around. Other than some cattle or maybe buffalo and
2: or maybe a grizz
0: or deer,
3: a moose.
0: Moose possibly, yeah. So, okay. Well, we will take a break and you're listening to Inside the Great Outdoors and we will return shortly.

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0: 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Listening to Inside the Great Outdoors.
1: What a fun show today.
0: Oh, you guys.
1: Father's Day fun.
0: Yeah.
1: Hmm.
0: Any plans?
1: I don't know.
0: You don't know yet?
1: I got a little bit of yard work to do. And not much.
0: Did the chicken manure help? Much.
1: Oh, yeah.
0: Good.
1: Tomatoes are growing good. Peppers
0: are they?
1: Are growing good.
0: What all do you have in the garden?
1: Tomatoes.
0: Just tomatoes?
1: That's it.
0: And
1: tomatoes
0: peppers?
1: And peppers.
0: Oh, okay.
1: Everything's doing good.
0: Is it?
1: Mm-hmm. It's, but they're, you know, a lot of local farm stands are opening up and getting their summertime vegetables in, the green beans and fresh beans, which are delicious, and corn and some tomatoes.
0: I got a lot of green. I got
1: there's
0: a lot of
1: coming
0: bean.
1: In from down south. They're bringing it up.
0: Is it?
1: Yeah.
0: So it won't be those bad tomatoes that are...
1: No, it'll be better tomatoes.
0: Oh.
1: It'll be better than winter tomatoes.
0: Yeah, I hate
1: ship
0: them.
1: Green
0: things.
1: And they're
0: right.
1: Hard and have no flavor.
0: No flavor, and they're hard. They're
1: yeah.
0: just, in 2 weeks, they're still hard.
1: Yeah.
0: Terrible. But
1: then peaches. There's some peaches that are
0: yeah.
1: coming in that are nice.
0: Cherries are coming.
1: Cherries, yeah. So, and watermelons from down south, and they're starting...
0: Yeah.
1: But, it won't be long. All the good stuff will be here, and you can get it at your local farmer's market farmer's market.
0: Yeah.
1: When they have every week, all the farmers bring their stuff and line it up, and you can get some good deals on produce, definitely. Because you should eat more produce and less processed foods. It'll make you happier and healthier, and you'll have a much better outlook on life then, because you feel better and you're not carrying around all that sugar and salt and carbohydrates and bad stuff. So,
0: do you know
2: chemicals?
0: That?
2: Chemicals up
1: yep.
2: the kazoo.
0: Can I feed deer meat to the chickens?
2: Sure, why not? It's protein.
0: Okay, because I have a lot of deer meat that I had for Baron. I see it's in the freezer. Now, I know I'm going to be, I go every year, one friend of mine has a pig roast, and I take them the pig carcass. Mm-hmm. Oh, my God, they go crazy. Oh, and they get every little bit off of it.
1: Sure.
2: They do.
0: But I...
2: You feed them the bones? Too?
0: Yeah, just yeah. the whole thing. And they just go to town. And
2: after you're done with it? Or?
0: Yeah. Well, they always give me, stuff to take home.
2: Yeah.
0: And they're, there is some I can take off the bones yet, but they do a pretty good job. But then I give it to the chickens and but I got deer meat I saw in there. But I've got my system down for making the catfish bombs. I've been really selling. I ran out because one year I made them. I started at 20 below, and I was taking it to 125, and they were like exploding. And I thought, why? So I thought, well, that 125 is too high. So I ran a load yesterday, and I started at 20 below, and I take it to 90, perfect. And then I realized at the machine goes to one. I don't have a lot of manual controls like I would like, so it's automatic. I have no control. So what I realized what was happening is that when it took it to 125, it's boiling, and that water was in the thing boiling before it could stay frozen, and they would explode
1: yeah.
0: all over the place.
1: Mm-hmm.
0: So now I just take it to 90, perfect.
1: See? He not only turns the heat up too high, he turns the heat down so low that the catfish bombs explode.
0: Yeah, so I learned.
1: So he has to slow down and not turn the dial. So,
0: well, I wish
1: like
0: I could.
1: Mom said, Joey, turn that dial down.
0: See, unfortunately, with that machine, it's everything's you don't have control like I would like. Because I understand freeze drying. That's one thing I do understand. And the way I would like to do it. So I've made a whole bunch of catfish bombs. So that's
1: good.
0: Yeah,
1: but they're selling. They do
0: yeah.
1: work.
0: Yeah. Yeah, all that
1: you
0: stuff.
1: Put that scent out there, you got to, that'd be a thing to, if you want to, there were a lot of people catfishing at Mosquito when I was up there, and I was thinking,
0: well,
1: man,
0: they?
1: If they had some catfish bombs, they would improve.
0: Yeah.
1: It brings the fish in. That smell gets in the water, and it brings the fish to you.
0: Yeah.
1: Which, you know, which is what you want when you're catfishing. That's why they use stink bait. So.
0: Yeah, I know when we went to Sandy Cooper and we're fishing for catfish, and boy, did the stinkiest, goopiest stuff, and ooh.
1: What the stuff? There was a stuff. It's stink bait, but it's in a jar. I forget what the heck it's called. But you take a, you know, it's like the treble hook, and it has a plastic spring, and you dip that into dip bait, and it sticks to that.
0: Sticks
1: and it's
0: to...
1: just nasty. It's pork renderings and just all sorts of. Oh, it is nasty. The guy was fishing with it, and he goes, "Here, smell this." And I'm like, young and stupid, and I took a whiff, and it was like, "Oh man, it's
0: like, wow!
1: Hey, don't get it on your fingers."
0: Yeah. Uh-huh. No, or your clothes.
1: Oh, man, you can't get rid of that stuff. It's worse than the juice that Gulp has put in. That's bad enough. That's how I was fishing with Gulp yesterday.
0: Really?
1: We'll talk about here in a little while.
0: But, yeah.
1: But, yeah, it's... Let me...
0: What?
1: I'm going to see if I can find it, because this stuff... It worked.
0: Yeah.
1: We caught a lot of catfish on it, Portage Lakes.
0: Yeah.
1: But it's those the dip baits, that smelly stuff, that it works. They catfish go nuts for that stuff, which is
0: you wonder why.
1: Mm.
0: Yeah.
1: It just, you know.
0: There's other
2: their
0: stuff.
2: Their whole body is the scent organ.
0: Yeah.
1: Yep.
0: Yeah.
1: Gets them all fired up.
0: Yeah. Yeah, but there's a lot of other stuff that work well too, and you don't have to go through that stinky. Well, that's the whole thing. Why
1: Hog Wild, that's one of them.
0: Oh, why I did freeze drying, because it eliminates all that stuff.
1: Well, I'll tell you, when we did that, the Catfish and Crappie Expo in Louisville a couple years ago.
0: Oh, yeah.
1: There were guys next to our booth, the Cass Cray booth, and we had our crappie stuff and all of that out and your stuff. And the guy next to us was selling cases and cases of like 3 and 5 gallon buckets of dip baits.
0: Really?
1: And they sold out on the first day, and they had cases and cases and cases of this stuff.
0: You're kidding.
1: And they were done, and they packed up and took off. They had no more product. People bought them out. It was some cheese and something. I don't know what it was. Cheese and blood and guts. And but it was something else. It was... The people down there really, really,
0: really that's
1: liked
0: where
1: it.
0: That one gentleman took a bunch of my stuff and put it on his website and on his video YouTube thing. And, man, I had so many orders. Oh, jeez.
2: Catfish is big in the
1: catfish
2: south.
1: Catfish is huge.
0: Oh, yes.
1: Huge.
2: But they got all these pay ponds and everything down there.
0: And they're like almost everywhere.
2: Yeah.
0: Except
2: yeah.
0: Alaska. I don't think they're in Alaska.
1: Yeah,
0: too cold.
1: There's all sorts of kinds of stink baits out there. And all different flavors, too.
0: You were going to go this last week.
2: No, we didn't go. It was too rough.
0: Oh, yeah, yeah.
2: And it was unpredictable.
1: There were a lot of wind. There's a lot of wind this week.
2: Yeah, my buddies went on Wednesday out of Rocky River, and they got pounded. The one guy got seasick.
1: Wow.
0: Ooh.
2: They got their fish, though. They got some nice fish out of Rocky River.
0: Really? Well, Jim sounded like he did well.
2: Yeah. They were bottom bouncing with worms, though, because of that insect bite. Those insects are out there. You're best with the worms, you know?
1: Yeah. Yeah, that's the thing. When the mayflies and the midges hatch, the fishing tends to slack off a little bit. You still catch them, but it's not as... It's not as easy. You gotta fine tune it a little bit to get the match.
2: They like the meat.
1: Yeah. Oh man, they've got all sorts of stuff. I'm just going over the dip bait.
2: Oh.
1: I did a
2: glad they fish all those reservoirs and lakes and streams and rivers.
1: The big rivers and they've got all sorts of blood baits and shit.
0: I wonder if I could freeze dry something that would be stinky that I could freeze dry and it would be easier to handle.
1: Probably chicken blood.
0: Like in cubes. Although I've got my shrimp sacks and I've got my chicken liver sacks.
1: Yeah.
0: I don't know if there would be anything in the... I need to probably be... Because I sell on Amazon, but it... You only sell if you advertise, and I'm not advertising any catfish stuff, I don't think. It's mainly the dipsies, which are really selling lately because of fishing. And although, boy, California, Utah, sold some to Utah. I would just love
1: to. Catfish out there.
0: There's no, I'm talking about divers.
1: The reservoirs.
0: Oh, the divers.
2: Yeah.
1: Yeah, they're deep water reservoirs. They got stripers. They got pike. They got all sorts of stuff in them.
0: Yeah. California. California's been buying divers.
1: Yeah, stripers.
2: Salmon.
0: Yeah.
1: Ugh.
0: It's amazing. But I, maybe what I need to do is. Do some advertising of the stuff, because my stuff don't stink, but it works because it's natural.
2: Well, my stuff don't stink.
0: No, yours.
1: Yeah, everybody says that.
0: Yeah, right.
1: Yeah, own the stink, guys. That's your you know, you got to take the good with the bad. But there's all sorts of stuff. There's one that makes a spam catfish bait.
0: Oh, Ted Moore wrote something.
1: Uh-oh.
0: Not only now able to tune into the show. And the first words I hear are, did the chicken manure help? There have never been anything like this broadcast ever. I'll tell you.
3: Does this program go to Parma?
1: This is a good show that you listen to the podcast.
0: Yeah, especially the comments about why men
1: dying first.
0: Yeah,
1: we've answered the question of
0: infamy.
1: Yeah, it's been asked for forever. Why do men die first? Because they want to.
3: Baby.
0: Like, and where I go to mass, I would have to say it's 85% women.
1: They killed them all.
0: Boy. Yeah, very few men. A handful. Yeah, it's amazing. Interesting. Yeah. All right. Well, it's time.
1: That's what we could do.
0: What?
1: We don't even have to go to. We need to go talk to Joe's priest and say, hey.
4: I was just going to say that. My goodness. We could auction him off.
1: We could auction him off and split the proceeds like a 50-50 raffle. Church gets half, the radio show gets half.
0: Yeah, but most of them are in
2: sponsors.
1: And some nice widow gets Joe.
4: Yeah. But
1: everybody wins.
4: And it's all local.
1: Yeah, everybody wins.
4: Yeah,
0: but they're all in wheelchairs.
1: Well, then they can't run away.
0: Let's take...
2: You could just chain her to the stove.
0: Yeah, we'll take a break and we'll talk to Doc on the other side when we come back.

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0: people, that's all we were.
1: Welcome back.
0: Make a living.
1: Time for the Doc Exchange, and we're going to learn about...
2: venomous snakes in Ohio.
1: Oh.
2: How do you like that? One of my favorite subjects.
3: Mm-hmm.
2: I call this venomous snakes in Ohio then and now, because many of the experts I'll be using here are taken from Roger Conant's book, The Reptiles of Ohio. Roger Conant, he wrote a bunch of these they were manuals, kind of like Kaufman's books are, you know.
3: Mm-hmm.
2: And he was the curator of reptiles at the Philadelphia Zoo. But he did this thesis for the Midland Natural, and that was through the University of Notre Dame, I think, when he was there. That was in Indiana. He originally wrote it in 1938. It was updated in 1951. But he traveled between 1931 and 1935, putting like 41,000 miles on his car in through 87 of Ohio's 88 counties. Most of his visits were made on weekends and on holidays. His home base was at Toledo. I think he was going to somewhat to the University of Toledo and working at the Toledo Zoo at that time. Yeah, again, he went on Saturdays and Sundays, and I can remember doing kind of the same things. These excursions were to catch reptiles, and he had a bunch of really renowned helpers helping him out, a lot of the herpetologists at that time, along with Milt Troutman. We all know Milt Troutman. He wrote the Fishes of Ohio, another renowned biologist. The first of the reptile books about Ohio was published by Dr. Kirtland back in 1838. Well, back to the subject here. All venomous snakes in Ohio are kind of offshoots of true vipers. These guys here are pit vipers, and they're descendants of the vipers that came over from Asia. And they're really widely represented by those Asian vipers. These pit vipers have a pit between their nostrils and their eyes. It's a heat-sensitive organ. Now, they migrated via the land bridge, the Bering land bridge corridor across the Bering Sea. Now, there was no ice way back then. Remember from some of my previous talks that this bridge was actually 1,300 miles wide at that time. That's the distance from here to Miami. During these geologic times, the weather was good, really good. And these slithering little travelers, along with other critters and mammals and birds and eventually a goofy bipedal hominids came loping along too, making this really intercontinental trip actually during several geologic era. Through this continual trip, they made it with relative ease. All down, you know, through that area, then they went, through if the climate was right, if the cover was right, if the food supply was good, they spread across from that Bering Bridge and reached this extensive landmass we call the Americas. They spread eastward and southward. Then they really didn't have much competition back then, and this expedited their movement, and snakes included in that. And they invaded and kind of had wide diversification, especially groups like rattlesnakes. Now, most of the snakes that migrated were pit vipers, similar to like copperheads and water moccasins, and then they really got fancy and kind of genetically went up the scale and developed into rattlesnakes. Well, back to Ohio here. I'm getting off track. In Ohio, we have two rattlesnakes. One is the Cestrurus catenatus catenatus. This is the Massasauga rattlesnake. These are small but have a very potent venom. They are the first to be used in the manufacturing of anti-venom. This started at the University of Michigan around the turn of the century. They were very common around Ann Arbor, Michigan, and one of the professors there, he was a biologist, thought of injecting horses with small amounts of venom, and then anti-venom was made and through the Massasauga rattlesnake. Massasaugas got their name from the Chippewa Indians. These are the Mississauga Chippewa Indians. They're from southern Ontario, and they live there at the mouth of the Mississauga River. The name actually means great river mouth. They prefer, you know, glaciated, swampy areas like these post-glacial peat bogs and marshes. They're small, 24 to 30 inches long. They're kind of gray with dark splotches. They have a small black rattle on their tail. They rarely rattle. I've had a couple of these. I've caught them in the wilds. Some can be very melanistic or black. It used to be, you know, in the early 1930s, quite common in many parts of swampy areas of Ohio. East of Toledo, they were very common. They were found in Hardin County, Marion County, Champaign County. That's where Kildare Plains is. Huron, Seneca, Crawford County. They were around Buckeye Lake. That's down in Licking County. Their status now is rare, and I think they're endangered. Their habitat was really destroyed by agriculture. If you should find one, again, they're super rare. They should be treated with respect. One thing, I used to work at the Cleveland Zoo. This was before Metro Parks took it over. And every summer, I'd have a snake exhibit down there. We had all kinds of snakes and all kinds of reptiles. And we did have hot snakes. They called me up to the office one day. This was probably around 1969. Some guy from, I believe it was either Geauga or Trumbull County, brought in a jar full of little snakes. And he didn't know what they were. There were four or five snakes in this jar. And I heard over the loudspeaker, "Norm, come on up to the office." So I took the tour train. I was a tour train driver. Great job. Best job I ever had. I went to the office, and I looked in this jar, and here's a bunch of baby Massasauga rattlesnakes. I said, "How'd you get these?" He says, "My kids found them in the backyard." And I says, "Was anyone bitten?" He goes, No, they picked them up." These were young kids. They were like 5, 6, 7 years old. And I was just flabbergasted that no one got bit. Because the venom, even in these little snakes, is quite potent.
0: Mm-hmm.
2: So, you know, I told them what they were. This guy turned 8 shades of white, you know. We ended up, I think I gave them to Danny Marino at the Cleveland Aquarium, and he was going to give them to a buddy of his at the Pittsburgh Zoo, or he was going to go down to Columbus Zoo and get rid of them down there. So they're around, but very, very rare. The other rattlesnake in Ohio is the timber rattlesnake, Crotalus horridus. It's very rare in Ohio now. It's the largest venomous snake in the state. They can get 3.5-4 feet. They can get up to 6 feet. That would be highly unusual. They have various colorations with dark cross bands. They do rattle. Those Massasaugas rarely rattle. I never heard one rattle. They actually used to occur up until the early 1930s in Catawba and Marblehead and some of the Lake Erie Islands. This is up to the early 1930s. There are also historical accounts of large dens in the rocky cliffs north of Columbus. There were a bunch of limestone cliffs up there. Now they mined that all out. They're rarely found in the southern tip of Ohio, down Scioto County, Adams County, I think Clinton, probably Jackson County, too. Again, these two, this rattlesnake, along with the next one we'll talk about, copperheads, are found in unglaciated parts of Ohio. Now, copperheads are venomous. They reside in, you know, rocky, wooded, hilly sections. I've usually found them near water. Copperheads have a coppery color with brown cross bands. They have a wedge-shaped head. They have elliptical, kind of vertical pupils. Now, if you can tell that, and if you can tell they have a wedge head, you're too darn close to the copperhead.
0: Exactly.
2: Don't mess with these venomous snakes. That's all I have to say. Happy Father's Day.
1: You got it. All right. In that, we will take a short break, and we'll be back.
3: It's Bud the Spud from the bright red mud, rolling down the highway smiling. The Spuds are big on the back of Bud's rig. They're from Prince Edward Island. They're from Prince Edward Island. Now from Charlottetown or from Summer.

0: This is the AOW Radio Network. Variety without limits.
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0: come back. I saw in the news, Doc, where a horse at Central Park ate some plant.
1: Japanese yew.
0: And it died.
1: Yeah, oh yeah. Japanese yew is very, very toxic.
2: Mm-hmm.
1: It's kind of a piney looking plant, and it's got the red berries on it.
0: Yeah.
1: It's very, very toxic. Now, deer can eat a yew, and it doesn't die.
0: Yeah.
1: But it's an alkaloid in the yew, and I've seen that happen with sheep. We had a dentist in Olmsted Falls. He had a lot of yew on his property, but one of the guys was trimming the yew in his yard, and he had a herd of about a dozen sheep, and this guy threw all the yew trimmings over to those sheep.
0: Oh.
1: Oh, it killed them all. They were dropping like flies.
0: That
1: you know?
0: Quick.
1: That quick.
2: That's where the saying, why you, came from.
1: It's very, very toxic. It's toxic to just about everything. Except
0: the horse died right there, you know.
1: Yeah, it doesn't take much.
0: No, and then they had another horse yesterday that panicked and took off and then killed a teenager that was riding in the buggy.
1: Mm-hmm. Yeah.
0: So they're stopping the, you know, once.
1: Well, you know, things can happen, but horses, like in Australia, you know all the deadly snakes in Australia?
0: Yeah.
1: There's a ton of deadly snakes.
2: Mm-hmm.
1: Well, way more people are killed by horses in Australia than all the deadly snakes put together.
0: Killed by horses?
1: Yeah.
0: Really?
1: In the United States, more people die from horses than die from any of your poisonous spiders, scorpions, or snakes.
0: Being kicked or
1: bees, even.
0: Mm-hmm. Really?
1: Yep.
0: Wow. Interesting. Yeah, I saw
1: or
0: that.
1: Or falling off a horse or
2: kicked or thrown.
1: Anything.
2: Or,
0: yeah. I know. What, Carol?
2: There you go.
0: What?
2: Don't buy a horse, Joe.
0: Oh.
2: I mean, we went through it with roller skating. You did that.
0: I made it out fine.
2: You already fell off one horse.
0: Oh, yes. Actually, in Ireland, I fell two or three times.
2: Yeah, landed on his head. That's what happened.
1: And he was younger at that time.
2: Yeah.
0: Yeah. when one was right in the water. But I did get kicked by a horse in Alaska. I shot a moose and went back to the horse.
2: Did the horse know the moose?
0: And there was moose blood on my coat. And I've been riding this horse, you know, all day. And I came up on the side of it, and it whacked me, luckily, right, I think it was above the knee. If it would have hit the knee, ooh, that would have been it.
2: Yeah, you would have been
1: back
2: in trouble.
1: Back or front?
0: Back.
1: Kick.
0: Back.
1: Oh. Were you standing in back of the horse?
0: I was on the side of him, getting ready to get on it, and his back leg kicked me. Or I was behind it.
1: You were behind.
0: Behind it.
2: You probably didn't know you were there.
0: And if it would hit the kneecap,
1: I would have busted it.
0: Ooh, yeah.
2: Broken your leg.
0: So now I got to ride home. I don't think it was possible, but maybe I wanted them to just lay me over the saddle. I don't think they did that. I don't know how I got home. Oh, did that hurt? Oh, and back in nowhere land, I don't know how you'd get out of there. Mm-hmm. They'd have to call a
1: helicopter.
0: Oh, yeah.
2: Yeah.
0: Poof. Boy, so just inches.
1: Any of those things. You know, the only thing I ever got kicked by was a cow, but they can kick off to the side, you know?
0: Yeah.
1: And that hoof is really sharp. It's lucky I had boots on. Oh, yeah. But he hit me in the shin, you know?
0: Ooh.
1: But I didn't expect it. It was, you know, supposedly a nice cow, you know.
0: Yeah.
1: No, not so nice. He caught me just in the right spot.
0: That was the only.
1: But horses, you got to be
2: leery.
1: Didn't
2: move in time.
1: Oh.
0: Yeah.
1: You don't want to stand in front of them or behind them. Always go.
0: Well, it's because I had that moose blood on the coat. I think I took the coat off and they rolled it up and put it somewhere and I got back to camp, but that was painful. Ooh, boy. You rode horses because you had to, but it wasn't, I mean, you think, oh, but it's, I mean, it's not comfortable.
2: Oh, it's bouncy. And
1: no.
0: Yeah.
1: Horses aren't comfortable.
0: When you're riding them all day long, but that's the only way to get back into where you had to go. In fact, the one hunt in the Yukon, you rode a horse for about 4 hours to get to camp.
2: Mm-hmm.
0: I mean, it was an all-day project.
2: That's why you got saddle sores.
0: Yeah. Okay. No comment?
2: I'm not going any further.
1: No.
2: Don't worry. Lenny, you're okay. I'm not going any further with that one.
0: Okay. Yeah, but I've ridden a lot of horses. And the guides, the good guides, used mules because they were bigger, way bigger, stronger, not afraid of anything. But, yeah, they would ride a mule.
1: Get less diseases, they get hurt less too.
0: Yeah,
1: that's why the army used mules.
2: Yeah, they're tougher
1: mules.
0: Yeah,
2: tough.
0: But yeah, that's what the guy rode, a mule, and but they're big head, big everything.
1: Oh, yeah.
0: But yeah, I was surprised when I heard that a horse in New York Central Park died like right now from eating something. Mm-hmm. So you would think that they would know to watch that, but.
1: Well, yeah. I think they're kind of silly to plant yews.
0: Well, yeah.
2: In an area.
0: Yeah.
1: Yeah, where potentially horses can get in.
0: Yeah.
1: Or anything else.
0: So they
1: even people, you know, kids will.
2: Sure, they think the berries are something
1: yeah.
2: and it makes them sick.
0: Huh.
2: It's the highly alkalized juices in the berries that are.
0: Yeah.
1: Cardiotoxic.
0: Yeah.
1: And I mean.
0: But you would think that they, knowing that, and that they've got all these horses and with these carts, that they would not let it be there. They would pick it to get rid of it, whatever.
1: Well,
0: you know?
1: They're pretty plants. I think they're really
2: they're nice ornamental.
1: Yeah,
0: yeah.
2: You know, Christmas-y shrub
1: type of shrubs. You know,
2: and dark green with the red berries. We used to have them around our house.
1: Yeah.
2: When I grew up.
1: Japanese yew, very, very popular.
2: Said, don't
1: especially
2: eat those.
1: In the 50s. They,
2: so yeah. they always said, my mom would always tell us, don't eat those berries. They'll make you sick. She was right.
0: Yeah.
2: You got to listen to mom. I never ate them, so I listened. I was a good boy.
0: Yeah.
2: That's why I'm such a nice boy now.
0: Yeah, boy.
2: Mm-hmm.
0: You said it.
2: It's fine.
3: You're killing me, Smalls.
2: I'll take it.
0: No.
2: My inner child keeps me young.
0: Yeah.
2: Everything else around him is falling apart. That's all.
0: Can't take the memories away.
2: No. But you know, that's a good, it's a good day to make a memory. Because
0: yeah.
2: This is free fishing weekend. So if you don't have a fishing license, you can go fishing anyway.
0: Yeah.
2: The state of Ohio gives you a whole weekend to do it. And they pick Father's Day weekend. So you can take dad fishing,
1: weekend.
2: You can take go fishing with mom, you can go fishing with your sisters, your brothers, your uncles, aunts, whoever. And you don't need a fishing license today. So get out there, enjoy the beautiful weather and the great fishing, and have some fun. Because that's what it's all about.
0: And it's you don't have to catch fish to have fun.
2: No.
0: It's all the
2: other thunderstorm yesterday, and it was fun.
0: The sights and sounds.
2: It was interesting. I would say it was fun, but
0: But it's otherwise you would.
2: It wouldn't have been fun if I would have got caught out in the hail. That would have hurt.
0: Ooh!
2: But it was okay sitting in my truck listening to it hit the truck. But I was worried about my truck for after a while. I was like, wow, it's getting bigger.
0: But I thought I heard on the news, hail follows the storm. It's behind it
2: sometimes.
0: But they were on Weather Channel, they were saying, I guess
2: if it's, yeah.
0: the majority of the time it's after the storm, it's following it.
2: It's, yeah, it's the reason why is hail, basically how it forms,
0: right.
2: there's a huge updraft.
0: Right.
2: And it pulls all that water up and it spins up in the
0: clouds
2: up in the high atmosphere.
0: Right.
2: And it freezes.
0: Right.
2: And that's why if you have a big hailstone and cut it in half, you'll see layers like a
0: yeah, because it keeps going
2: rings.
0: Up and falling, going
2: yeah.
0: up and falling.
2: And they pick up layers.
0: And it gets bigger
2: and layer
0: every
2: and layer.
0: Time, yeah.
1: Like an onion.
2: Yeah.
0: Yeah.
2: And then it falls to earth. And
0: then eventually it falls.
2: Yeah. So, but small hail isn't so much of a problem. Still hurts.
0: Yeah.
2: But as far as damaging your house or your car, it's tough on plants, tough on trees, tough on, you know,
0: leaves.
2: If you have a corn crop or tomatoes or any, it can wipe out whole fields of stuff. And
0: apples
2: and cherries and peaches, and that's hailstorms in the late spring, early summer are hard on the agricultural products.
0: Yeah, I never thought of that.
1: They actually have insurance against hail.
0: Mm-hmm. Do they?
1: Farmers.
2: Yeah. Until it hails, then they cancel the insurance because that's how insurance companies work. Dirt bags. And I use that word
1: loosely.
2: Yeah. It's not the only thing I can call them on the radio. My own insurance experience.
0: Yeah, that's fighting a big company is not easy.
2: Nope.
0: As you are seeing.
2: Yep.
0: But they pay the little bills, but not the big bills. Claims or whatever you want to say.
2: They don't pay any bills.
0: Yeah.
2: Well, the only bill they pay is to the artificial intelligence company that gave them a program to
0: follow
2: that they've trained to deny people's coverage. And it's everybody. It's not just me. I know it's not just me.
0: No.
2: I know three people at work that are going through the same thing right now. So
1: Really?
2: Yep.
0: Wow.
2: All for different things, too. So it's not just me. It's just, as they like to say, that's just the way it is. It's like, not in my house. It's not like that.
3: All from the same insurance company?
2: Yeah.
3: Go figure.
0: Mm-hmm. Oh.
2: Got to deal with that insurance company.
0: Wow.
2: You all know which insurance company I'm talking about.
1: Wah.
2: Exactly. There's a duck involved.
0: There's a duck involved. All right. We'll take a duck.
2: Yeah.
0: We'll duck out of here. And we will get official report. That's pretty good. When we come back, we'll talk.
2: That good.
0: We'll talk fishing when we come back.

0: the songs.
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2: For those that fish Lake Erie and are used to fishing with Dipsy divers, I think you've got to try my diver, Castaway's Magnetic Diver. And what's so neat about it, it's a magnetic release. So you don't have to fight. The problem with the regular Dipsies is that they'll trip. You got to bring them in.
1: Or sometimes they won't trip.
2: This is a magnetic release, so you let it into the water, and as it has slack, it falls and it sets and then dives. And then when a fish hits it, it trips it, comes to the surface, and comes in. But the neat thing about it as well is you can fish with it. You can trip it. You can let it come up through the water column. You can reset it. So it's a great way to get a bait down and away from the boat. So it's Castaway's Magnetic Diver. But it's something, if you're a troller, you need to look into. It's a great product and a great way to make fishing a lot easier and a lot more productive. So order yours today.

0: 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Time for the Fishing Report with Big Daddy and...
1: Oh, it's free fishing weekend, like I just mentioned. So get out there and catch a bunch. The weather today should be perfect for a nice trip. But, you know, if you're not a... If you're interested in, like, walleye fishing or perch fishing or getting out on Lake Erie doing some stuff, you know, look into the if you're a family and you haven't done it and you don't have the financial means to necessarily hire a charter, a full-price charter, you know, $600, $700 charter boat, you can get on one of the head boats for less than $100, easy. And go out and catch some fish and catch some walleye and some perch, and they're biting, and they're all along Lake Erie from, you know, the Chagrin River, Fairport Harbor, all the way back to Port Clinton, Catawba out there, even down in Cleveland, the Holiday's still around. So they may be taking some trips out. I haven't looked at their website in a while, but they're still there. I've seen them talking about it. They do a lot of sightseeing trips, but I think they still may do some fishing stuff. And, you know, the Linda May and the Express and the Popeye and Irish Drifter and Miss Cindy and Sassy Sal and all those fun names. But they're still catching walleye out there, jigging and casting. And the charter guys are doing good. They're on the fish. There's so many walleyes out there. They're on the fish. And like Jim said, he goes out in his canoe right out of Rocky River, and he was catching fish all last week. Nice sized walleye, good eater sized walleye, you know, 24 inch walleye. That's a heck of a fish.
2: 4 pounds.
1: Mm-hmm. Those are good ones. And they're also catching smallmouth out there. If you know where the reefs are and you're fishing, you fish the riprap around, you know, the breakwalls around Cleveland are a great place to catch a mix of smallmouth and largemouth bass. People don't fish for largemouth very much in Lake Erie, but it's loaded with them. And the marinas and all the riprap shorelines around marinas, riprap's the big chunks of concrete and stuff that's there to help save the soil and the land, but that stuff tumbles down in the water, and that's where those fish hang out. The bait hangs out there. The fish use that as an ambush point. You throw a tube jig up in there, and you're going to hook into bass. You're going to hook into smallmouth. And you might even hook into a giant garbage can-sized sheephead. So it's you never know what you're going to catch. You can catch walleye doing that. You just never know.
2: Rock bass. White perch.
1: Yep. White bass.
2: You name
1: and
2: it.
1: And panfish. You can, yeah. In the marinas, you can catch bluegills, big bluegills.
2: Crappies.
1: And even the occasional yellow perch. Not as many as there used to be, but... You know, they're still out there. People are catching perch. When they find them, they're in very small, very tight little schools, but they're bigger than they used to be. There's not as many of them. They're growing bigger because people don't fish for them anymore. So that's one of the things that sort of helps them get to that size. But, you know, it's the main thing you need to do when fishing is to just get out there. Get out there and you know... You have a ton of resources with all the park districts and state parks, and the state of Ohio does a great job with information on their websites and maps and where to go and all sorts of stuff. And visit your local tackle shop and ask them, because they're not going to steer you wrong. They want you to have a good time and a good fishing trip and come back and go again and you know, give them the business. Not like that. Not like I give Joe the business, but you know what I mean. But I went out to Mosquito yesterday, like I was saying, and I thought I was gonna have the day of days, because I got there and got all set up on the Route 88 Causeway, my little folding chair, and sat down. I took my jar of chartreuse minnow, gulp minnows, little

0: twisting them, and they were just grabbing the tail and pulling them. And I thought I found a school of big bull bluegills, because these were those really nice big male bluegills. And catching, and I'm like, man, these are such nice fish. I think I'm going to go get my fish basket. I had the fish basket in the back of my truck. So I stopped fishing, went and got the fish basket, came back, nothing. And I'm fishing the same little spot, had a little nibbles, but they wouldn't take it. So I tried another little spot, fishing the other way, and I caught a nice, it was probably seven and a half inch pumpkin seed. Beautiful fish. Nice, all colored up, had the little red ear, blue and orange and yellow and speckled. Beautiful fish. So I threw him in the fish basket. Didn't catch another fish all day.
1: Oh, my.
0: The started to rain, then the storm started popping, and I was fishing in the rain for a while in my rain suit, and then when it got real bad, I went back to the truck. And then I fished some more after the rain passed in the rain suit. And I think I caught one more fish after that the rest of the day, but I stayed all the way till like 4 o'clock. I got there in the morning about, I don't know, 10. But it was still not catching fish. It's the effort of trying to recreate what did catch the fish. And I moved a couple times, different places on the causeway, because it's easy to get around. It's flat. It's just like a concrete slab. You just walk along. Oh. There's steps up and down to get to your truck and get to your where you park at on the side of the, you know, there's a little parking area and everything. But, you know, it was nice. There's some nice folks there fishing. They had their families out, and you hear the kids talking and yelling and screaming when somebody caught a fish.
1: Yeah.
0: Just having fun watching the birds fly by and the, you know, the lightning crackle overhead and your fishing line floating in midair and you're going, oh, look at that. That's really weird. And then you hear the crackle and it's like, I got to get out of here. So, but yeah, there were a lot of people, you know, I saw that with the fishing line and everything, but there were people out in the middle of the lake. You could see them way far away, but they weren't in big boats. They were in small boats and they were trying to run. And some of them got caught in it and it was like, you couldn't. I felt bad for them because they were out in the middle of all that when there was hailing and rain, big raindrops that turned to hail Bimini and lightning. They had no biminis.
2: Ooh.
0: And I would have hated to be out in that hail and all of that stuff. So that was.
2: Did I give you that bimini top that I had? Oh, okay.
0: Yep. It's all ripped up, rotten, that's unfortunately. But the. The fishing started off good. I think if I would have been there earlier in the morning before the storms, it would have been much better. But using those little, like the gulp baits, I used some cast cray baits. I caught one on a cast cray. It's called a micro duster, a little small. It's a little like creature bait. It has little arms on it to attract them and stuff. And the hot color was chartreuse. So that was what I used. I tried a minnow colored one. It was black and white, but I didn't catch anything on that. It was all chartreuse. They wanted that color. So that was, you know, when they slow down, you start changing bait colors and sizes and stuff and try and figure out if there's something else that's going to trigger them. But they just went into a negative mood when that front hit and just stayed there. So, but that's fishing. And wasn't a wasted day. I still had a good time and
1: good
0: stories to tell about the hail and the lightning and the line dancing up on the above the water and all that stuff. And, you know, I live to tell the tale. So that's the important thing, which, you know, Joe can say that about getting charged by lions and Cape buffaloes and angry squirrels. But I, you know, lightning is about it for me and big bluegills.
2: There you go.
0: But it's still fun. And inland, they're still catching in the rivers. They're catching a lot of smallmouth in the Cuyahoga, in the upper Cuyahoga, up around where Joe lives up there near Parkman, up that way. They're catching a lot of smallmouth and northern pike. They're still pike hitting.
1: Wow.
0: In the Mahoning River, they're catching white bass, and they're catching muskies. The muskies at West Branch are hitting.

0: the and was it Leesville? I saw there were guys catching nice muskies. They were trolling for them down at with grandmas and stuff down at Leesville, catching them. So there's fishing opportunities all over, and like I said, you just got to get out and find them. And if you're able to, you can hire a guide to take you and show you. And if you're not able to, you can do your own research. It takes a little time and effort, but it's all right there for you. You just got to look for it. WildOhio.com, go to their fishing section, and there's maps and tips and where to go, how to catch them, the whole nine yards. So there you go. Get out there and get you some fish. It's always a good time to go fishing.
1: And then you got something good to eat.
0: Mm-hmm.
1: Come home and clean them.
0: Yeah, and it's getting that time of year. Water's getting warmer and warmer and warmer.
1: Yeah.
0: If you're out, you're catching crappies or bluegills or pan or any fish, get them on ice. Get them on ice as soon as possible, and that'll firm up the meat. And everybody says crappies get mushy in the summer, and it's more because they're sitting in warm water in your live well. That doesn't help the meat. If it's ice cold, that meat will tighten up and firm up for you.
1: Uh-huh.
0: And it'll be just like they're coming out of the ice. So, because they are, technically. So,
2: Then they're really good in the grease.
0: Yes, they are. Released to the grease, as they say. Well, there he goes, breaking stuff again.
1: Man. Well, okay, well, it's time for a break.
0: Joe fell off his microphone over there.
1: Yeah, right. Okay, we'll take a short break. We'll be back.

0: Hey, friends, Bob France here. 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
3: This segment is brought to you by Castaway's Magnetic Diver and Kodiak Fish Attractants. Welcome back. Listening to Inside the Great Outdoors, thinking about a story and stuff. And I remember on one of the many trips to Alaska, going in the spring, first time going on a snowmobile. Oh, and on this trip, so I fly to Alaska, then you go out to the islands, the peninsula, Alaskan Peninsula, another smaller plane, and nobody's there to greet you, and they, a note, go to the one little hotel they have in town in Dillingham. And so I go into the, and I'm watching the TV, and that's when the big shooting, was it in Colorado, the first?
4: The movie theater one?
3: No, the school. What was it?
4: Oh, Columbine?
3: Yeah. Columbine. And I'm watching this, you know, and I'm watching. All of a sudden, the guy goes, come on, we're going. Oh, okay. So we grab all the gear, and we go, and, okay, you're driving that snowmobile. What? this is in Alaska. It's not like around here going in a park. So you follow me. He had a sled behind him that he pulled with our gear, stuff that we had to take in, mostly foods and some other stuff. And so we start and go. But what was really, really cool is that you followed the streams and little lakes and ponds that were one after another, which you couldn't do in the summer, but it was like a highway. You just got, because it's all nice, fresh ice. And actually, two, three weeks before that, it was warm. This all forms, you know, in late March, early April. So you're going through all these, and boy, you're really enjoying it because it's like going on a road, man, just stream after stream, which is all ice in the ponds and lakes. And then we get to the main lake, and it was starting to warm up a bit. So we're going along the shoreline, and then we get to a spot where there was an avalanche goes down to the water. And well, there's no way that I could do that. So the guy goes first because he knew how he could go on water, mixed with ice, but he knew how to pick and choose. And if you go fast enough, I've learned later, you could skip across water. So anyways, he takes my snowmobile and says, well, you walk up through the avalanche. Huh. You think, oh, an avalanche, that looks pretty cool. No, it is debris and junk and parts of trees and not at all easy to walk. Oh, my God. So you get there, and then there was better ice, and we drove across to camp. And then so get into camp, get settled up, and so the next day we're going to go, and we have to, the guides, they were kind of pulling my legs, but they said, well, we found three big bears, but we have to drive right through some other guide's camp. Well, there was not such a thing, but you had to get on the snowmobile, and they had it packed where the snowmobile would be. But if you went about 2 feet in any direction, you're up to your waist, because this is all snow just fell 6-8 feet deep. So, but the thing is, right off the bat, you had to go straight up a steep incline. Well, you had to learn how to do that. You just don't go. And if you get and get stuck, you got to get out, which now you're up to your waist. And so you got to turn the snow, lift the snowmobile up and get it on top of the snow again and ride it down the hill. Well, after a while, you learned on how and when to do it. So, okay, got up through the first hill, and we're going through the valleys and going and going. And now we get to this cornice of ice. And the guide went first. He had to break it, the cornice off. So wasn't too bad because it's downhill. Well, but you knew that you had to come up over that to get home. So anyways, we get down and we go down and, okay, we got to park the snowmobiles and go on foot. So we're walking in the bear trail, which was packed down, I'd say 2 foot, like a ditch. And it was relatively easy walking. We had snowshoes, but snowshoes are not easy to walk. Yeah, it keeps you above the snow, but it's not easy. Yeah, there's tricks to learn to walk. But we're walking and walking, and, you know, then they finally told me, no, there's no camp we're going through. But anyways, come up to this tree. I'd say it was about 10 inches in diameter, and half of it was standing. And the guy says, there's three bears here, but one is the dominant bear. And that's how he marks it. He hits the tree with his paw with so much force. Say that the tree is 20 feet tall. His force shears it in half, halfway up. Now it's just 10 foot up. The other half's on the ground. And that, because of the force of him hitting it, breaks, shakes it so much it breaks it. And we're going, and it seems noisy and noisy. And we're going there, and all of a sudden, here comes a bear walking. Well, there were three bears. And the guy says, that's not the bear. And this bear walks within 15 yards of us. We just stayed there, and he walks by. So we go, and then here we, the bear is on a moose. He killed three moose and had them scattered in three spots and spent all his time going to the three kills, chasing the other bears off of it. But anyways, he's laying down there, and he starts to get up because he sees us. Anyway, I shoot, and it goes down. Well, now we're worried about the other two bears. But this was a beautiful bear. Oh, man, the coloration. But just that experience. Well, now the guide goes, walks back to get the snowmobile. And so I have to ride with him on the back. They're not, in that kind of deep snow, they're not made for two people. But anyways, he gets me back to my snowmobile. I got the bear and everything's great. But now we got to get home. So we got to go up that steep upgrade it's not easy going uphill. I mean, until you learn how to do it. And so we, I think it took me about three tries, and I finally got over it. But, and then we went back there with another guy the next day, and those other bears left. Too much commotion, too much noise, even though there was meat there on the ground. But it was in, then after a few days, because there was another hunter, and I went and filmed, and he got a bear and stuff. But then it became, because you knew how to control the snowmobile, because in the meantime, there were Indians that came from camp that were joyriding and seeing how high they could get up on the mountain.
4: Mm-hmm.
3: So you had to contend with them and their noise and stuff. But then after you learned how to drive, then, okay, let's see how high we could go. Because you wanted to go as high as you could without getting stuck. Because you knew to get out, you're up to your waist.
4: Mm-hmm.
3: And you got to wrestle the snowmobile, turn it around, and all that. But it got pretty good where I could get up there pretty far. You know, and you go and go, and you're realizing, okay, you're nearer as far as you're going to go. And then you turn around and you race down and you find another hill and you race up that. But when you're up there, that's never land. So quiet, no wind, all this, you're surrounded by snow every which direction.
4: Mm-hmm.
3: And it's amazing. You can't put it into words. You don't want to watch where you're going. You just want to take it in, you know.
4: Yep.
3: Getting all the sights and sounds in, and it's, and then you'd see some ptarmigan, and it's amazing. The that's amazing how that news, that paper makes noise.
4: Really?
3: Yeah, I couldn't believe it. Really? Huh. I thought, what's Doc looking?
4: I got this way up here.
3: Yeah, it's amazing. I could hear the paper turning.
4: No, that was just the. The folds in your brain opening.
3: Oh, okay.
5: That was my beard.
4: All the wrinkles.
3: Yeah, your beard, yeah.
4: All the wrinkles, but in your brain stretching,
3: yeah,
4: out.
3: Yeah, you got
4: story.
3: Your beard trimmed there, boy, looking dapper. But it is. It's to be up in the mountains on a snowmobile, and it's fluffy snow, and it's going. Then later on, you get where it starts to get warm, and then you got to cross, because you drive the lake still a lot. We're driving along once, and the bottom underneath you disappears.
4: Mm-hmm.
3: Because it's a creek, and the heat and the weight and everything. And I go shooting past the guide on the side, and he's looking, what are you doing? Mm-hmm. We look behind, there was nothing there, mm-hmm, but a crevasse. So it's dangerous, but it's such a cool place. And then one time we're trying to get home, and it's getting warmer. It's in the morning early, easy, mm-hmm, cold, you could go. Coming home, ooh, the sun's been out warming. So we get on this lake, and the lake is like undulating. It's ice, mm-hmm, but it's rolling. I thought, oh, shoot. So I go to the side. Well, before the guide could go, doop, he sunk. So we had to go around. Oh, that was scary. He drove me home. Like I say, it wasn't easy. Two people. He knew where to get, where he could get. Once you could get further on the lake, then it was okay. But at the Baden, they took and got another snowmobile. They got a humongous bungee cord, and they literally shock it out.
4: Mm-hmm.
3: They would get to, and then they. So I'm just staying on the snowmobile because I could. It's staying there. It's not sinking. If you would get off, you're done. You're. Mm-hmm. Whew, I don't know how deep, but they would get there. The guy knew what they were doing. They would get as close as they could, slowly walk to it, hook it up with this big bungee cord and then a rope, and pull in it literally like a shock.
4: Mm-hmm.
3: You know what I mean? Like a,
4: yeah,
3: like
4: rubber band.
3: Would rubber band.
4: Stretch out and it would pull it.
3: And it would stick it out. So a lot of good memories. So we'll take a short break. And we got great news. Keo on the line. And we'll get to him on the other side. We'll be back.

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0: Time for great news with Great News Keo there, right, buddy?
1: That's right. And this week it's pretty easy. All the stuff that I'm going to relay comes from the Ohio Outdoor News.
0: Ah.
1: It's, yeah, I don't know if you got the latest edition yet, but it's...
0: I just got mine. I didn't even get to look at it yet.
1: Yeah, yeah. Well, the above the fold on the front, the headline is Sauger put back in the Lake Erie.
0: Ooh.
1: They've stocked 65,000 Sauger fingerlings in the Sandusky and the Maumee rivers to try to reestablish what it was a native fish.
0: Oh.
2: They did that about 30 years ago. Remember that, Joe?
0: Mm-hmm. I remember.
1: Well, here's the thing. They give you a little bit of history with it, too, which I found fascinating. Going back to, 1893.
2: Yeah.
1: The Sauger were so abundant in the spring and fall near Cleveland that scarcely any other fish can exist.
2: Yeah.
1: The commercial catch in 1884 was, now this is 1884, 5.3 million pounds.
0: Whoa. Oh, my.
1: And then it peaked in 1916 as commercial catch was 6.2 million pounds.
0: Hmm. Then they should do good.
1: Well, in the mid-1940s, Islanders caught nearly 4 tons by hook and line to legally sell to mainland fish markets.
0: Wow.
1: So back then in the mid-40s, it was legal to do that.
0: Mm-hmm.
1: But they disappeared by the late 40s.
0: Oh.
1: And were pretty much gone by 1964.
0: Because you don't hear about any, and you say you did. They did put some in years ago, but they didn't take, huh?
2: Well, you know, we caught them around Mouse Island.
0: Saugers.
2: Mm-hmm.
0: Really?
2: Saugers.
1: Well, yeah, these are sauger, not sauguy.
0: Yeah, sauger. Yes, yeah.
1: Hmm. Yeah, sauguy are the hybrid between.
0: Yeah, sauger. Yeah. Yeah.
1: And the blue pike disappeared about the same time, and they pretty much blame dead zones and pollution.
0: Is that what it was?
2: Yeah.
1: 50s, 60s, and 70s.
0: Yeah, so, yeah. Well, as good as it is now, as long as it don't compete with the walleye, could be another good addition.
1: I'm thinking a lot of those fry are going to end up in the bellies of walleye.
0: Yep. Yeah, yeah.
3: And seagulls and cormorants.
2: Yeah.
1: Yeah, and cormorants. Yeah, yeah, for sure. Okay, moving on. You know, we were talking about the Merlin app on your phone.
2: Yeah.
1: And... there's a story about marsh birds are the focus of a new telemetry study, and they're taking a look at the areas. This is part of the H2 Ohio program, where they're restoring wetlands, primarily in the western part of the lake, that region anyway.
0: Yeah.
1: And they're trying to get a handle on just how many shorebirds and marsh birds there are, because they're... As you may know, they're pretty secretive. It's difficult to get a handle on what kind of marsh birds might be around. But with this new audio technology, they're able to get a better picture on what kind of marsh birds there are.
0: You know,
1: 3 species of rail and 2 species of bittern and so on and so forth. So, that's kind of cool. And if you've not tried the Merlin app,
0: it's
1: listeners
0: cool
1: out there, it is really cool.
0: Oh, it is. It is.
1: It is really, really cool.
0: Yeah.
1: There's also a picture on the front page. This just tickles me. Picture of a 7-year-old by the name of Luke Pignatiello. And I'm probably not pronouncing the last name correctly, but my apologies, Luke. 7 years old of Twinsburg caught his first bluegill in April while fishing in Lake Milton with his grandpa.
0: Mm-hmm.
1: And it was Luke's first bluegill, and there he is holding it, smiling for the camera.
0: Getting hooked on it.
1: Getting hooked on it.
0: Hooked on fishing.
1: And we've spoken about that many times. If you're going to introduce a youngster or even an adult to fishing.
0: There's just something about it, that instant thrill of, ooh, what's that?
3: Yeah. You know,
0: It's hard to explain.
1: But make sure that you take them somewhere where they're guaranteed most.
0: Right.
1: Pretty much guaranteed.
0: So they don't get bored and then it turns off.
3: Exactly.
0: Right. That's the main thing. And then if the fishing's slow, go do something. Go for a walk.
3: Yep.
0: You know, get their interest so they see, a salamander or mushrooms.
2: Early with the minnows.
3: Yep. When I go fishing with Joe, that's what we have to do. Me and Andy try and keep him busy.
2: I let him play with the minnows.
3: Yeah.
0: Who, me?
3: He keeps putting them in his pocket. He's going to freeze dry them later.
0: Oh, you guys.
1: Hey, the final numbers for the spring turkey season are in. There were 15,887 birds taken in 2026 during the spring season. That's down just a skosh from last year.
0: Okay, but wasn't that last year was up a little?
1: Yeah, last year was, let's see, I have the number here somewhere, 16,014, so a couple hundred short of last year's number, which, so that's consistent anyway.
0: Yeah.
1: We're still more, but, I'm seeing more turkeys as I'm just
0: around. Well, yeah, because in the limit was, too. They were just really good, and I don't know, do they even know what happened, why the numbers went down? Did you ever hear anything?
1: I don't know that anybody has answer. I'm sure there's more than one factor. From ground nesting issues to
0: more coyotes, more of the other things that
3: more thunderstorms, and they look up and drown. That's what
1: Yes. All right then. Yeah. Hey, you have a bit of wisdom.
0: Oh, we need it.
1: Yeah, I know. We're sorely lacking in a little bit of wisdom here. And I apologize for missing last week's wisdom sharing, but I knew I could rely on Doc to come up with something. But this week's a little different. I want you to guess who said this, and it's about weather. Let's see. The storm starts when the drops start dropping. When the drops stop dropping, the storm starts stopping.
3: Norm Crosby.
1: think of an author of children's books.
3: Oh, I know.
0: Who?
1: Yes.
3: Dr. Seuss,
1: absolutely. One of my favorite authors, by the way.
0: Cool. Well, I hope you have a wonderful, wonderful trip.
1: Looking forward to it.
0: Yeah.
1: And we're just going to do a lot of catching up, too.
0: Good.
1: My buddy moved out to Colorado, years ago, and haven't seen a lot of him. I haven't seen him at all since he moved out there.
0: Yeah.
1: So.
0: Good. Well, have a good time, and we'll be anxious to hear the stories next week.
3: Yep.
2: Sounds good.
0: All righty.
3: Safe travel, sir.
0: See ya.
1: All right, then.
0: Yep. Bye-bye.
1: Bye.
0: You got some...
2: I always get some. Yeah. Confucius say, everything has beauty, but not everyone can see it.
0: Oh, the outdoors.
2: May we.
0: Mm-hmm. Outdoors.
2: Confucius had a little French in him, too.
0: Yeah. But yeah, like...
3: It's Confucius.
2: Confucius.
0: Yeah. But like whether it's in the mountains, like I experienced, mm-hmm. or the complete opposite, a jungle, a real jungle, a bamboo forest in the Aberdares in Kenya. Complete opposite. That was really cool. When you see bamboo that's like 5-6 inches in diameter, and you're just going on game. The only way you get around is game trails. But to see that, and across some of these swamps, you had to walk on knocked down bamboo to get across.
2: Is that Bongo territory?
0: Yeah. And I lived in a tree by myself.
3: Still lives in a tree by himself.
0: Two or three days.
3: It's a tree that's been cut down and built into a house, but technically it's still a tree.
0: You're actually right.
3: That's exactly right.
0: Yeah. Oh, I've been so lucky.
3: Him and all the other monkeys out there. And
0: I at times I think back chickens. And I think, did that really happen? Did this really happen? Was I really there? You know, when because it's so
2: you couldn't do it nowadays.
0: Oh God, no!
2: And those places really aren't there.
3: They're not there.
0: No,
3: anymore.
0: No, you're right. That's the thing. So yeah, it's. But often I think, man, did it really happen? Yeah,
2: you're lucky. Oh. I'm lucky to have my family.
3: We're all lucky
2: to have his family.
0: Exactly.
3: Everybody is lucky to have what they have.
2: Yes, we are.
0: And be thankful.
3: And not everybody appreciates it.
0: No, don't be envious of somebody else.
2: Especially on Father's Day.
3: Things are difficult.
2: Be lucky.
3: Things are tough out there, but appreciate what you have.
2: Really.
3: Don't worry about what you don't have.
0: Right.
3: Concentrate on what you have, and the other things will follow.
0: And if you can, call your father if that's possible. Sure. If it's not, then just reminisce.
3: I'll tell your friends.
2: If you have your health, you have everything.
0: Oh, boy.
2: You
0: don't realize it till you get older.
2: Right.
0: You hear it when you're younger, and it's yeah. Well, I'll tell you what. When you get older, boy, you don't care about anything but your health.
2: And when you get older, too.
3: Well, just like everybody that's here for the World Cup, they look at the United States and think, wow, this place is really cool. And there's a lot of people that live here that don't get it anymore.
0: No.
3: They just need to look outwards instead of inwards and see what's around us and appreciate it. And that's what we're all about. So,
0: yes,
3: take it away, Joe.
2: We're here to have a good time.
0: Yeah, we'll get out there and make some memories. Hopefully you can talk to your father and say hello, if not say a prayer for him. And I'm sure he's watching down on you and guiding you as you're going. And it's just a win-win situation to be thankful for what you have. Not, like Carl said, not what you think you want to have, but what you do have. Just think about that. Think back in your life and think of all the things you have. A family, a home, whatever, kids, the whole thing. And nothing else, make a phone call to somebody you haven't talked about, like our gentleman Mark from Solon. And so it's make a phone call, because they'll be happy to hear from you. You'll be happy to hear, and you'll both be smiling. As I always say, a day without a smile is a day wasted. Ain't got time to waste days. And as my mother told me, Joey, don't take any wooden nickels.
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13: We the people tell the government what to do. It doesn't tell us.
14: The trouble with our liberal friends is not that they're ignorant. It's just that they know so much that isn't so.
11: And now, here is your host, Mark Anderson.
15: essential problem with the left's solutions is it involves involving the government, much different than the solutions from the right, which is to typically get government out of the way. This is especially true when it comes to healthcare, and the left definitely wants the government to take that over. But even within that solution, the left's focus is on how much the government should pay for healthcare rather than stop and ask, what are we paying for? Perhaps it's because they want the government to spend so much that it opens the door to fraud. And Oregon is uniquely positioned to commit massive amounts of fraud thanks to its version of Obamacare, the CCO model, coordinated care organizations that can absorb billions of dollars and you can't see where it goes. Fraud out in the open and all legal. But why free market healthcare or any segment of the economy, why free markets are better is because the individual makes the choice. An individual paying for healthcare is likely to ask themselves, do I really need to go to the doctor for an upset stomach? Or do I really need this incredibly expensive test? From the consumer's side, price is the single biggest determinant whether or not someone buys a good or service. That means to get customers in the door, providers need to not just provide value, but do so at a low enough cost that the price does not keep customers away. On the seller's side, the consumer's option not to buy something is the single biggest motivator in the free market for sellers to lower costs of their goods or services. But if the government mandates something where people have to buy, well, the sellers will charge as much as they legally can. On today's show, we'll be talking about when governments fail their people. While Oregon excels at that, there's a place where Oregon looks almost sane by comparison, the UK, where Great Britain is not only failing its people, but it is so disgusted by their own people, they are actively replacing them, and it's no longer a conspiracy theory. It is right there, in the open, out on the streets. But right now, we're going to start with government failure in healthcare and insurance and massive new costs coming your way. To talk about that, I'd like to welcome back Lisa Lettmeyer. She is our go-to expert whenever we need some common sense answers to the insanity of what Oregon has done to its once proud healthcare system, not to mention what we also see nationally. She is the owner of HealthSource Northwest, a company that helps people find the best insurance or Medicare plans for them. And after today's show, you'll be looking to save money, so visit her at HealthSourceNW.com. Lisa, it is good to talk to you.
16: Well, thanks for having me back. Always enjoy talking with you.
15: Yeah, one of these days we'll have to talk about something other than the disaster that is Oregon's health insurance. It seems like you always come on, there's like just, oh my God, what now? So, and speaking right? of what now, Oregon regulators just released the provisional rate filings for 2027, a 17% average increase in individual health plans on top of an 11% increase of last year. So this is pretty massive. 17% in anything is going to be a pretty huge increase. But for someone buying their own health insurance or trying to deal with, what is actually driving that number? And is 17% the floor or is that the starting point?
16: Well, to clarify, especially in the specifically in the what we call the individual health market, which is pre-65, so that's a family or an individual buying their own health insurance, we're going to see a reduction of the amount of carriers that are selling plans next year. So that's going to be one of the big drivers of why we're seeing such an increase. So currently, we officially have 6 carriers on the market here in Oregon. 2 of them are pretty much the same company. So if you see Regions Blue Cross and then you see Bridgespan, Bridgespan is underneath Regions and has a very, very small group of enrollees. So outside of Regions and Bridgespan together, then you've got Kaiser and Moda, and then you've also had Providence and Pacific Source. Providence and Pacific Source are leaving the market at the end of the year, which is only going to effectively really leave 3 main carriers. And what's happening on the rate, 17 is the average. So if you actually look at the rate postings from the carrier, this is their initial ask. Regents is asking for 12.2. Their sister company, Bridgespan, is asking for 11.7. Kaiser is asking for 12.2. Moda is the one throwing everything cattywampus. They're asking for 25%. So when you blend those together, that's where you're getting the 17. Right now, we're waiting to see. Obviously, they've posted those rate requests to the state. Now the state takes a look at those rates, and they go through their own actuary analysis and public comment, and then the state will come back and dictate whether or not they're going to allow the full rate request ask or if they're going to trim it down or not. And sometimes, and I doubt it'll happen this year, but I have seen years where the state actually says the carrier needs to go up a little bit, because at the end of the day, the state's job is to make sure the carrier can afford to pay the claims if, you know, as the claims come in. That's their job, is to protect the consumer. So,
17: Well, you mentioned that Providence and Pacific Source, they are exiting the individual market entirely in 2027. And then, you know, Providence was Oregon's third largest insurer, if I remember correctly. And their CEO was interviewed recently on KGW, and he blamed rising costs, regulatory complexity, and the scale advantage of national insurers squeezing out regional nonprofits. So is this a healthcare problem, or is it government policy problem? I mean, well, healthcare market, you know, the industry problem, or government policy problem?
16: I tend to lean more on government policy, both at a local and a federal level. So the more you try to get in there and manipulate the market, a free market, the more problems you're ultimately going to have. So you certainly have a case of overregulation. But also just this idea, this kind of pie in the sky idea that you can create a individual market where everything is guaranteed issue. So the carriers have no ability to do any risk assessment. So they have to take who comes onto their roles. And we're also, both at a federal and a local level, especially here in Oregon, asking for the carriers to pay for more and more stuff within those plans. And I always remind people, go back to the basics. When you saw health insurance first created way, way back in the Blues did it, the Regents Blue Cross Blue Shield, it was at a point where people said, hey, if I have a hospital event, I don't know that I have all the money in my bank to afford that. Going to my doctor, I can work that out. We can trade, you know, a dozen eggs or a ham back in the day. But, you know, as costs were continuing to go up, then they said, hey, we need some assistance. We need some insurance for these processes or needs. But what we see now is the ask is greater and greater.
17: Yeah.
16: So I will say things that are not popular, but when you start adding in things like gastric bypass or infertility issues, or the most unpopular for me to say right now, but you know, changes, if somebody wants to go from a girl to a boy or a boy to a girl, those procedures and those medications are not cheap.
17: Well,
16: and you're
17: really
16: asking for the insurance carrier to cover things that are not necessary to keep you alive. They're just necessary because, like, for example, infertility. You want a child. Everybody, most people want children. But that's not something that should have been thrown into a health policy as something to keep you alive or keep you ongoing, right? There's a disconnect there.
17: Yeah.
16: It'd be like asking your auto insurance company to pay for your paint job,
17: yeah,
16: or your new tires, right?
17: Well, so, they're kind of throwing everything into healthcare nowadays. They started to make climate change part of healthcare, and so that's why the Oregon Health Authority
16: and
17: was out there
16: DEI,
17: buying people air conditioners.
16: Right. So we've got to be clear on what we're using those healthcare dollars for. But in addition, I think most importantly, people need to understand that we have a changing population. We are literally coming up to the last 3 years of our baby boomer population turning 65. So it has been a big effect. Just to give you a perspective on that, if we go back to, say, 1980, 20% of our population was on Medicare and Medicaid. So that's 1980. In 2000, it was 30%. Now here we sit at 2026, 41% of our population is on Medicare or Medicaid, being for low-income assistance for people at low income. So you've got a substantial percentage of our overall population on these healthcare programs that are predominantly run by government dollars, and the government can't pay the standard rate that a doctor or facility would ask for. They're underpaying.
17: Where does that come from?
16: That comes from the private insurance market. They have to pay the doctors more and the hospitals more to make up for the fact that everybody who's on Medicare or Medicaid, those bills are underpaid to the providers.
17: Yep.
16: So the providers have to make up that loss.
17: Yeah. Let's talk about that some more in the next segment. Everyone stay with us. We'll continue this discussion with Lisa Lentmeyer from HealthSourceNW.com. Stay with us.
18: A well-regulated militia being necessary to the security of a free state, the right of the people to keep and bear arms shall not be infringed. This is the Second Amendment of the United States of America's Constitution. This Second Amendment, the right of law-abiding Americans to privately own and possess firearms, is under attack like no other time in America's history. 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
21: Variety without limits.
17: Well, it's Oregon, and it's, well, pick your day of the week. So guess what? There's a problem with Oregon's health insurance market. And so we talked to Lisa Lettmeyer about that. She's a go-to expert when we need some common sense about this sort of thing. And so, Lisa, going out of that break there, you're talking about how they're shoving more and more people into government-run healthcare. And this seems to be the whole focus of the left, is they really do want nationalized medicine. Meanwhile, up in Canada, where they've got nationalized healthcare, they made assisted suicide legal, and it had a mandatory 48-hour waiting period, and now they're offering same-day killing of people. No longer need that waiting period. And there was a shocking study just in 2025 by some researchers that projects that if they were to expand the medical assistance in dying in Canada, it could save the government up to $1.27 trillion by 2047. That same study had also modeled scenarios of the savings to the system if non-voluntary euthanasia was introduced for vulnerable populations such as the elderly or homeless. This is pretty alarming when you look at what happens there with nationalized healthcare, because as Trevor Loudon said once on our show a long time ago, is in a free market system, you're a customer. But in nationalized socialized medicine, you're a liability. And so they need to cut costs, and guess what? You can kill the most expensive people.
16: Correct. And you do it by making it sound like you're being compassionate and sympathetic to somebody who is struggling with a terminal illness, who may be in pain, and that's where they start, right? That's the proverbial foot in the door, is to pick the hardest case to look at, somebody who's truly suffering in pain. And everybody's going to have their opinion on this. Because I am a Christian and I'm very bold about that, in my opinion, you know, our exit time is not up to us. That is up to our maker. But that being said, they'll use that as that visual of we're helping them, we're being compassionate. But as you just mentioned, now Canada is bringing that to people that are just having mental health issues or depression. And that's a scary road, because you can easily look at the numbers, not just here in the United States, but across the world. And it was growing prior to COVID, but COVID certainly just exacerbated the problem. We have a mental health crisis, especially in our youth. In our teens, in our 20-something-year-olds, even our 30-something-year-olds, there's just a huge disconnect on what they think being happy or a happy life is, right? So it certainly didn't do us any favors by having the participation trophies where everybody is a winner, everything works out for you, we never say no, because now we've created several generations of people that don't understand that life isn't perfect. You don't always win. You will have struggles. It is part of life. And the biggest issue is, how do you tackle those issues and how do you come out on the other side of it? But we don't focus on that anymore. We just simply medicate you, and apparently now in Canada, which I am now worried is going to come more into the United States,
17: yes,
16: we encourage you just to leave. Leave us. Go on to a happier place, whatever that might be for you. And that's just not the role of the government ever. That should never be the role of government. So.
17: No,
16: touchy subject for me, needless to say, given that I'm a Christian person, but yes. There's my thoughts on that.
17: Well, it's alarming to think that they would even think that it's somehow okay to say, let's just go out and murder the weakest among us. The Nazis
16: remember,
17: the Nazis are the bad people, and yet we are emulating their mindset.
16: Right, but they're doing it in a nice glossy format. But remember, you kind of said it. Government-run healthcare, you're not the customer anymore. You have no say-so. And what I tell people all the time is anything that's been turned over to the government, and that's anything, there's only as much money as coming into your taxes. Mm-hmm. The government doesn't make money. They charge taxes. Well, all economic systems, every country goes up and down in the economy. It's just what happens. We have good times and bad times. Well, guess what? In the good times, people probably think that universal health care is great because the government's got enough money and everybody's working and you're going in. But guess what? When there's a downturn for the government, too. If people are making less money, there's less taxes going to the government, and the spigot is going to get turned down. I saw that years ago. I had done a presentation, and I was researching England's national health care system, and it just so happened, I think this is probably 8 or 10 years ago now, they had a situation where they were having an excessive rough year with the flu, and it was drawing a lot of more people into the services and the ER. So what their decision was to eliminate and cancel all elective surgeries for the month of January and I think into February. So it doesn't matter how long you've been waiting for that knee replacement, the hip replacement, whatever was going on that you needed this elective procedure, right? Could have been a hernia. All of it was canceled on a dime because they had to redirect funds to that current need. And that's what you're looking for. So I'm still a huge believer in a free market system. I just think that we need to be more realistic on what we're asking that system to do. And we also need to pay attention to the fact that we have an aging population, that we are not feeding our population like we used to. Currently our replacement rate is 1.6. I think it's 2.2 is what you need to take care of a population to make sure that it's going to keep going. So we're below replacement
17: yes.
16: for population. We are not producing as many babies. And sadly, we're seeing that in our workforce, in every industry. But you'll see it and you'll feel it more in the health industry when you go to call and make an appointment and you can't get into that specialist for weeks or months because there's just flat not enough physicians for the amount of people that need health care right now. But Canada obviously is trying to find a way to solve that by just inviting you to leave.
17: Pretty soon they're going to turn it into a drive-thru service, and then they can not just harvest the organs, they'll keep the car too to help offset costs. Okay, so let's go and take a break here. Very big question come up here with Lisa Lettmeyer. Stay with us.
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3: Tired of the usual liberal versus conservative treatment that strangles most media debates? Fed up with positions that get ignored unless they meet their pigeonholed agenda? Then tune in to Alan Nathan, the centrist with teeth, as he advances a more biting aggressiveness to both sides of the political spectrum, not beholding to the left, not beholding to the right, but right
0: down the middle. Alan Nathan's mantra?
2: We want the Republicans out of our bedroom, the Democrats out of our wallets, and both out of our First and Second Amendment rights.
0: Also known as the militant moderate, Alan has gone toe-to-toe with national leaders, columnists, and extremists from all corridors of public argument. He is an Achievement and Radio Award-nominated host and former national television correspondent. 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Variety without limits.
17: And we're back on our final segment now with Lisa Lightmeyer. 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And so, Lisa, this is going to take a bit of a setup, but one of the things that I noticed in researching for this

0: free money for things like healthcare is that the market has no reason then to lower costs because there's an endless supply of money. So all of that to ask you this, why is healthcare just continuing to skyrocket? Is it because of the government's bottomless checkbook? Because it seems like even with that, one would think that the market would look for ways to lower costs to increase profit margins.
1: Well, the health insurance market is tricky for lots of reasons. There's lots of forces against our market, whether that be just the overall, again, that like the aging population, like I mentioned, our, you know, ridiculous use of medications. 25% of our healthcare costs go to medications, and it's growing. But when you're talking about manipulating these markets, so just to be clear with the audience, the premium subsidies that were put forth in the Affordable Care Act didn't go away. During COVID, they expanded the access to these subsidies. Mm-hmm. So prior to COVID, there was an income cap. So if you made over 400% of the poverty mark, you were eligible for subsidies. And there was a certain percentage of your income that would go, that would be allocated towards paying towards premiums. During COVID, they reduced that percentage that you would pay of your income towards your premiums. And they, most importantly, took off the income cap. So we literally had people in their late 50s and 60s who were retiring and had investment accounts and all kinds of stuff that were getting substantial subsidies. And my problem is, talk about and work on the cost of healthcare. Quit paying for the premiums, which then just drives it up because, this, you know, yes, we had more people insured because they didn't have to pay for it. The government was paying for it for them, and the carriers were happy because now they had more clients. And so as healthcare happened, if people walked in the ER, they were getting paid. That's why you see such a drive on Medicaid, because the hospitals would rather get paid for somebody who's walking in the ER versus not getting paid. But the problem is there's no incentive in there, not for the consumer and not for the insurance carrier, to do better on the cost of care. So looking at what's driving our cost, our nation is unhealthy. We're overstressed. We don't eat appropriately. What's in our food is unhealthy for us, and we're over-medicated. And that right there alone is a lot of our cost. I love what I'm hearing coming out of Robert Kennedy, our health secretary, that he's trying to say we've got to get to the root cause. We have an explosion of obesity and diabetes and heart issues in our country, and it's not even just 40-plus. Now we're talking children, teenagers that are obese and have diabetes, and these are going to be lifelong problems which create higher costs. So go back to the root cause. Get these kids out and running around. Get back to whole foods, healthy foods. Let's not just run to a medication anytime something's not going our way. We should not be putting young people immediately on multiple health medications, yes, or mental health medications, yep, without realizing what is that doing to their brain that's growing.
0: Right.
1: So it seems like so many things in our system.
0: Yeah, I was going to say, it seems like so much of our healthcare system is designed to make things not better, but just surface deal with the situation, but it ends up making things worse. We only got a couple of minutes here with you.
1: Between the food and the big pharma, between food and big pharma, food makes us sick. Big pharma says we're going to help you with it.
0: Come get a pill.
1: It's horrible.
0: Yeah, absolutely.
1: Exactly.
0: So I recently spoke with a doctor who told me about a urine test that was used for drug testing, liquid chromatography, mass spectrometry, LCMS, and it's considered the gold standard for confirming drug use and whatnot because it eliminates the false positives of other methods. But when this doctor first encountered it back in 2012, the provider was charging about $1,500 per test for a test that the executive confessed that the company only cost about $2 to do so. So their costs were $2, and they were charging $1,500. And nowadays, that test is $250, so it has come down. But when a private clinic pays for that test, that company charges $20. And again, to do the test, it's around, you know, $5 or less. But when billed to the Oregon Health Plan, they charge $250. So are you aware of such massively inflated billings when it's billed to the government versus to private clinics? Because that seems to me an area, it's not fraud per se, because it's all perfectly legal, because the government actually sets the prices that they can be charged.
1: Right, but it's what we see across all lives. So I have heard of this before, but I've also seen it and heard of it in other industries. So for some reason, both local and federal government seems impelled to want to pay more for what any one of us who is running a business would go out and shop for and negotiate good prices. why that is.

0: because I think, again, kind of goes back to that size of government, overregulation, and the more layers you can create, right, the more people you employ at the government. That shouldn't be our focus. We should be trying to employ people in the private sector and keep government small. I read a report here recently that Oregon has added jobs, but predominantly almost all of them have been in the government sector. That is the wrong direction. But when you're asking why is something so expensive, well, how else do you pay for those layers upon layers upon layers of people in our government system?
1: Yeah. Unfortunately, we are up against the clock with you, but there's another situation we've been made aware of. We're still researching it, but if true, it involves a markup of over 1,000,000%, and actually it could be much higher than that.
0: I'm not surprised.
1: Like I said, we're still investigating that, but it is just absolutely insane. Lisa Lettenmeyer from HealthSource Northwest, healthsourcenw.com. I want to thank you so much for your time today. This has been great.
0: Thank you.
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1: My fellow Americans, we're going to win this race.
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2: Coming up very fast on our 250th, when we broke away from the UK, and now with what's happening over there, that is looking more and more like the best decision of all time. To talk about the insanity happening across the pond, I'd like to welcome Simon Hankinson. He's a senior research fellow with the Heritage Foundation and someone who got two of his degrees over there. Simon, thanks for joining us today.
3: It's a pleasure.
2: You know, when you talk about insanity, we've got Oregon. We kind of live that, but Oregon looks almost, I wouldn't say quite sane, but a little less insane than what's happening over there in the UK. Because if you wanted to destroy a country, I'm not sure you could do a better job than what's happening over there in Britain right now. And I just don't understand it. They are really the birthplace of so much of Western civilization. Origins of free speech were there, origins of freedom of religion. And now you look what's happening, it's like they're almost ashamed of that culture. And they are doing everything they can to get rid of it.
3: Oh, no, I think they are ashamed of it, but not all of them, but it's exactly the same in the U.S. If you do surveys, they've done a bunch lately of Americans, and you ask them, you know, are you proud or very proud to be an American? 30 years ago, you had like 85-90% saying they were very proud and 10% saying they were proud and like only a tiny percentage saying they were not proud to be Americans. And today, there's a majority of Republicans, but I believe a minority of Democrats who believe that. So it is a rejection of Western civilization that we've seen. We have not seen in Japan, as far as I know. And there are other places, Hungary, where people are still proud to be from where they're from. But we've got this guilt complex that's taken over the left wing of the Western world, from Britain to the United States and, you know, pretty much across Western Europe, Australia, the entire Anglosphere, Canada. And it manifests itself in a sort of self-hatred and two-tier justice, because people are so loath to accuse anyone of a different race of a crime, even if it's obviously been committed, that, you know, they pull their punches. And that's at the root of what's been going on in England. In the British Isles over the past, say, 10 years.
2: Well, it's rather insane that because you can see it in the government. You know, it's one thing that it's a cultural thing where people on the left especially are ashamed to be British and embrace all of these immigrants who are not British. But you're also seeing government policies that reinforce that, because the two-tier justice system, you mentioned that in a recent article. It's insane that a government is not there to defend its own citizens and instead takes the side of immigrants who have no ties, culturally speaking, to Britain, and yet those are the ones that they favor and cast aside their own citizens.
3: Yeah, we've had a series of cases that demonstrate that. I mean, the stabbing of this poor kid, Henry Novak, was the latest where, and as I wrote, the police have been beaten over the heads and have been trained not just to be sensitive to race and gender and all these other things, which, of course, we don't want them to be insensitive, but we want them to treat everybody equally, to be colorblind when it comes to acts of violence and to crime. And instead, they've gone the Ibram Kendi route, which is that, you know, the only way to remedy past discrimination is present discrimination. So in the case of poor Henry, they showed up and the stabber had lied about what had happened. He said he was the victim of a racist incident, which wasn't true. His brother helped him with the lie, also lied to the police. His mother, I think, helped him hide the knife. And by the time the police figured it out, they had not believed Henry when he said he'd been stabbed and he bled to death. I don't know if it would have made the difference. He might have died anyway. But people were horrified by this because it clearly was, you know, racism on the part of the police, white racism. I don't know if Henry's has some Polish ancestry and some English ancestry. But then the rape gang scandal, which there was just another, a private report came out recently.
2: Yes.
3: The government has really failed to look into this and come out with a comprehensive report, which usually they do very quickly, because they don't want to reveal the conclusions. The conclusions are going to be that it was 95+% of the perpetrators were ethnic Pakistanis and 90 80% of the victims were indigenous, in other words, white English girls. And that it's not a good look for either the people that brought in, millions of immigrants very, very quickly from cultures where they do not respect women in the same way that we do. They don't, believe that women have the same rights as men. Often from tribal, from very, rudimentary village and tribal cultures where there are still honor killings and there's no formal police and justice system. And, you know, that's a really difficult thing to integrate in a short time. And, the amount of people they brought in, I mean, just it's utterly staggering. I left in 96. I was there in law school. And then I worked for a year. I was born in England. So I'm an indigenous Englishman, as they say, from London. And when I left, we were still a majority of over 90%. And now it's down to about 70% of indigenous English, Irish, Scottish, Welsh ethnicity. And that happened in, like I said, about 25 years. So wow. It's just the most incredible demographic change.
2: Yeah, it's a huge one. And a lot of people, conspiracy theorists are saying, well, it's a replacement theory. And when you look at changes like that, I'm not sure that that's a theory. It seems to be pretty obvious that, what do you think about that, actually? I mean, do you think they're actually trying to do away with British society from the government's own standpoint?
3: Well, yeah, let me break that down. So when people talk about the replacement theory, what they want to do is demonize it as this, to be blunt, a bunch of Jews in a basement or in some high tower in Dubai are plotting to replace white Christian civilization with, Islamic. It's a bit like the Protocols of the Elders of Zion, this fake from the 19th century that accused Jews of all these plots and conspiracies.
2: Right, right.
3: And that's totally bogus, but the replacement is not a theory. It is a fact. It is a simple demographic fact. If you look at what I just said, Britain was 92% indigenous people in 1996, and now it's 70%. And if you look at the demographic trends of who's having children, they will be a majority. Non-Indigenous people will be a majority within the lifetime of my children. So that's not a theory. Wow. That's a fact. If you look at France, Italy, Germany, they're having 1.2 children per woman, and they are admitting something like across the European Union, 4 or 5 million people a year. So it's not a theory in any means. It's just a matter of math. It's a matter of time, just like in the United States now, I believe, in K-12 schools, non-European origin children are a majority. So white Americans, European Americans will be a minority within, say, 25 years. But these aren't theories.
2: Right. Yeah, it's just simple math. So, okay, let's go and take a break there. Coming up, we're going to talk some more about that rape gang report. And then also, there have been uprisings in Belfast and other cities across the UK. Have Brits finally had enough? More with Simon Hankinson from the Heritage Foundation after this.
4: 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The Democrat Murder of America, Demagoguery in the First Degree, exposes the corruption, manipulation, government failures, and political games pushing Americans further apart while our country slips deeper into crisis. 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
7: 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Yeah. 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
2: That's time today to Simon Higginson. He's a senior research fellow with the Heritage Foundation, and we've been talking about the UK and some of the insanity that's going on over there. And so let's actually start with the uprisings in Belfast, because it led to not just uprisings there, multiple days, or multiple nights anyway, of the citizens finally having had enough, because on June 9th, a Sudanese asylum seeker attempted to behead somebody on a street in northern Belfast. It was slashing at his head and neck repeatedly with a kitchen knife. Civilians actually had to physically pull the guy off before the police arrived. The victim ended up losing sight in one eye, and the attacker had been granted a 5-year residency permit. Came in illegally, I believe, across the Irish border. So in terms of the asylum and immigration enforcement, I mean, it's astounding that this sort of thing is happening. We're talking about replacement theory, but this is one step further when you've got the people that are being allowed in and being paid to stay are attacking the people who are hosting them. And it's no wonder that, well, and then, as I said, there were some uprisings there in Belfast. Do you think Brits have finally had enough at this point?
3: I know that a lot of them have. What I question is whether it's too late or not. The problem is you have, I think, in Britain and in France and in Germany and Italy and in the United States, a combination of a proportion of immigrants who do not want to integrate and do not like their host country. They basically just want to live there and have jobs there and prosper there, but rebuild their own society. Now, that's not all immigrants. Many integrate and are really happy to be there, here as well as in Europe. But you also have a proportion of native-born people who hate their country, generally speaking, from the far left, who want to rip it down and start all over again. We've got plenty of those in the United States. You know, the Antifa crowd who you know, are anarchists and want to abolish the criminal justice system, immigration enforcement, the Constitution, the Senate. I mean, read the Democratic Socialist of America platform. I was just writing an article about that today. And you'll see kind of what the radical left wants to do. But if you add those two together, you can win elections. And that's what's been happening in Britain, is that you've got these left green, they call it green, is also the color of Islam. But red is the color of far left. And then, of course, you have the Green Party. You add those three together, you're going to win elections in a lot of constituencies in big cities. Now, Belfast is a special case. It's the capital of Northern Ireland, which is part of the United Kingdom. So still has King Charles. When they granted Ireland independence, because Ireland was ruled by English kings since, you know, I think the 13th century or 12th century, Northern Ireland remained loyal, hence there are loyalists, and then there was the Irish Republican Army that was fighting in Sinn Féin to try to separate it back into Ireland. And we reached peace accords, thanks in large part to diplomacy from the United States. So these people are, you know, they have a history of violence and they're used to it. And they had just started to recover, and now they're facing an influx of uncontrolled migration. And some of those people coming in are insane or have criminal records or are terrorists and are doing things like this Sudanese guy did.
2: Well, there's a lot of videos of some of these immigrants boasting that they're there to destroy the country. And as far as these uprisings are concerned, you know, Britain is no stranger to this. There were some pretty massive riots, as I recall, back in 2024 after the Southport stabbings. But the pattern seems to be there's outrage over some immigrant situation or attacks, and in this case, an attempted beheading right there on the flipping street. There's riots. Politicians then condemn the rioters rather than the conditions that produced them. And nothing seems to change. I mean, is that pretty much an accurate read of how this is going?
3: That's completely accurate. Yeah, politicians will blame people. I call it Republicans pounce. I wrote a book called The 10 Woke Commandments You Must Not Obey. The one chapter is, you will bear false witness, trust the media. Mm-hmm. And I break it down into 9 different types of media bias, and that's one of them, where let's say it's, you know, something bad happens caused by a left-wing actor, like, you know, Hunter Biden's laptop, or, you know, there's just so many scandals. Not that right-wingers don't have their scandals, too, but let's say left-wing scandal, like Graham Platner and the Nazi tattoo. They don't say, Graham Blatner, who's now the Democratic candidate for Senate in Maine, has a tattoo that is pretty clearly the Totenkopf, you know, which was used by the SS during World War II. They'll say Republicans, you know, are hectoring and complaining that Graham Blatner has a tattoo, which is, you know, which they claim is the Totenkopf. So that's what's happening in Britain. The government will go out and they'll pounce on people for daring to notice that young girls are being raped and to notice that the perpetrators aren't Scottish or Welsh or Irish or English, but they are Pakistani ethnics, which, you know, is a fact. It just it has some impact on the case. And they'll also, which we don't do here as much, they will suppress free speech and they will arrest people for saying things that are true sometimes because they say you're stirring up racial hatred.
2: Hmm. Well, as far as making some headway, you've got the Reform Party led by Nigel Farage, and then you've also got the Restore Britain Party that's, I think it's led by Rupert Lowe, but I could be wrong on that. They yes. made some pretty major headways. Well, Reform did anyway. They made some pretty major headways in the most recent local elections, picking up around 1,300 seats. Meanwhile, Labour lost about that many as well. Do you have any faith that if Reform was to suddenly take over the country's leadership, do you think that they would actually take the concerns of British citizens seriously as far as immigration is concerned and maybe start deporting some of these people?
3: Well, you know, you're always going to be disappointed if you trust politicians to do what they say.
2: Yes.
3: Right? You know, even when your guy gets elected or is in the White House or you have control of both houses of Congress, don't expect to get what you want, much of it anyway. So, you know, you could be disappointed. But I do think that the Conservative government under Boris Johnson, basically this all started under Tony Blair, the Labour Party prime minister. And some say it was a deliberate goal to sort of break down British society and flood it with migration so that they would be able to rebuild it in an image of the sort of globalist left-wing utopia that they wanted and that everybody would always vote Labour. But then when Boris Johnson was prime minister, he was even worse. They called the current the millions that came in under him the Boris wave because they lowered standards for student visas. They let them bring their families. They let them come and not study. And then Britain, when they pulled out of the European Union, what they call Brexit, they still maintained the European Court of Human Rights, the Convention on Human Rights. So what often happens is someone will be deportable, ordered deported, and then they'll claim, you know, it would be unusual suffering to make me go back to my home country because, you know, my kid doesn't like the food there or you know, some pretext, and then they let them stay. And what's even worse is some of the rape gang suspects who were Pakistani nationals, had ripped up their passports, and then they would say, oh, I'm not Pakistani, prove that I am. And so they were allowed to stay, which the government could have fixed on both counts. They could have easily legislated and fixed that problem and sent these people home. So I think Restore, Reform, and now even the Conservative Party are saying they will pull out of the ECHR and that they will start deporting people.
2: Well,
3: I actually think they will do it to some extent.
2: Well, they've got to start doing something for sure. So, like, maybe support their own citizens. That would be good. So, okay, everyone stay with us. We still have that grooming gang report to talk about. We'll wrap things up with Simon Hankinson from the Heritage Foundation when we come back.
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2: And welcome back. In our final segment now, we're talking today to Simon Hankinson. He's a senior research fellow with the Heritage Foundation. And we had mentioned previously about that grooming gang report, and this was really shocking. We knew this kind of thing was happening. They have these grooming gangs, largely Muslim and immigrant gangs, that would go around and rape and molest and abuse young British girls. And the government for a long time just seemed to kind of sweep it under the rug, and in many cases actually accused the victims rather than, again, blaming the migrants that were doing this. And just recently, Rupert Lowe had released this report. It's 219 pages. It was a privately funded inquiry, and they estimate that at least 250,000 white British girls have been raped and abused by these grooming gangs. And it was across at least 149 local authority areas. This is shocking. A quarter of a million girls that were attacked by these immigrant grooming gangs. Is this getting any real attention over there?
3: It is getting a lot of attention. And what you're going to see is the left and the government, the establishment, are going to focus in on some methodological problems with the report, because, you know, it was commissioned, as you say, privately. And they're going to have made some mistakes in the statistical compilation and other aspects. And maybe the number 250,000 is an estimate, and it's really only 150,000, but, you know, only 150,000. The fact is, thousands of young girls were groomed and raped. A lot of them were vulnerable because they came from broken homes, or they were autistic, or they had substance abuse problems. You know, these were girls who needed society's support.
2: Yes.
3: And they needed the authorities to be on their side. And the authorities threw them to the wolves. If you read some of the details of the reports and some of what these girls say happened to them, the police would ignore their complaints. Sometimes they would send them back to the places where they were being raped. And, you know, the central theme here is that these men who were, you know, as I say, pretty rural, often uneducated, Urdu-speaking, ethnic Pakistani men, they were not raping their own women, their own young girls from their own community. They were deliberately targeting and choosing indigenous English girls because they were considered fair game. And there is some reporting out there. It's pretty well known that for some religious Muslims from particular parts of the Middle East and Pakistan and other places, it is considered okay as long as it's not, you know, in your community. Now, if you were to rape somebody in an Afghan or a Pakistani village, there would be village justice, and they would come after your family. They have pretty barbaric ways of keeping people in line. But somehow, a group of people felt that they could ignore any human decency and that they could prey on these young girls. And that's the dark sort of part of this matter and why people get so upset. I mean, if you just imagine the reverse, you know, if a group of, I don't know, colonists or visitors in another country had been raping indigenous women and girls on an industrial scale, the kind of anger that you can imagine.
2: Yes.
3: This is at the root of it.
2: Well, even the direct opposite. I mean, imagine the outrage there if some gangs of British citizens were going around raping immigrants. There'd be massive outrage.
3: Right. Yeah. And, you know, I've studied history and colonial history, and there were all kinds of, there were massacres. There was massacres on both sides, and there were, there was mistreatment, but I've never read of a mass rape scandal in British colonial history or a Japanese, yes, in the rape of Nanking is a famous incident from World War II, and that was one of their the types of atrocities that, that the Imperial Japanese committed on a fairly regular basis. But it would have been an outrage, almost in any century. And what should have happened is that the perpetrators should have been punished. It should have been made public, and it should have been a warning to anybody else that they have to behave by local customs or else. And instead, they were so afraid of the results of this that it would show that mass immigration comes with huge costs. The rape rate in Britain has gone up 8 to 10 times in the 30 years since I left in 1996. That is, in my opinion, a direct consequence of importing millions of men from cultures where the rate of sexual violence is infinitely higher than it is in Britain.
2: Yeah, and it's so insane because the left says that they're the party of women. Then they tolerate this sort of thing. It's astounding. We only got about a minute here with you. Real quick, as I said earlier, the UK is really the birthplace of free speech. And now Keir Starmer's government is pursuing legislation to ban children under 16 from social media. But then it would also require adults to register, obtain digital IDs, in some cases provide biometric information. I mean, is this really where the UK is going, is that they're stripping people of their rights to free speech?
3: Yeah, we had a long conversation. I was on a GB News panel on Monday, and we had a long conversation about this. And, normally I have a pretty strong opinion, and I can come up with it and defend it pretty fast. This is one where I have a harder time, because I believe fundamentally it is the duty of parents to protect their children. And a lot of parents have been failing in that duty. And I will admit, my children grew up just before cell phones became a big thing. So they were in middle school and even going into high school when, the iPhones were available and affordable for kids their age. But today, you see kids with phones at 5 years old, and there are reports that some of them are online 10 hours a day.
2: Yeah.
3: Well, we had rules in our family. You never have a phone at the table.
2: Right.
3: You don't have a phone when you're talking to someone. You talk to them. You put your phone in your pocket. And I think today, if I were raising kids, I probably wouldn't let them have a phone in the house. I'd maybe give them an hour. And if I was a teacher again, as I was, for a few years, I would never let phones in the classroom. So
2: if it was just taking phones away from kids, I could understand that. But they're also trying to ban social media for adults as well by getting rid of X and some of these other things. So unfortunately, we're up against the clock. We're going to have to get going here. But I want to thank you so much for your time today. We'd love to have you back on. I don't get the sense that the insanity is at an end over there in the UK, unfortunately.
3: No, I'm afraid not. I think I'll be talking about this for some time to come.
2: Yeah, no doubt. Thank you again. That is all the time we have for today. Hope you're at least a little wiser for having been here. We need to keep an eye on the UK, because what happens there often comes here. In fact, we saw it already. You heard Simon say that they went from over 90% native Britons to just 70% in the span of only 30 years. And what did they try here? Biden flooded America with 22 million illegal immigrants in the span of just 4 years. Next week, we will be having our annual 4th of July show looking at America's 250th. Thank goodness our founding fathers didn't just simply talk about leaving the UK, they took action. Words are great and they still ring true today, but they only meant something once they were willing to back it up with action. This is why we say every week, the best information does you no good if you don't use it. Reagan, what do you think?
11: I do not believe in a fate that will fall on us no matter what we do. I do believe in a fate that will fall on us if we do nothing.
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19: Every patriot has an obligation to question authority. Those who are honest are not concerned with your watchful vigilance, and those with integrity are not concerned with your discernment. 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
20: One nation, under God, indivisible, with liberty and justice for all.
19: Ladies and gentlemen, we are the men in the arena. We are the Patriot Confederation. We will

0: All right, ladies and gentlemen, welcome to Patriot Confederation for the 23rd of June, 2026. I'm your host, Bad Billy, out of Twin Falls, Idaho, joined as always by John Grosvenor out of Nashua, New Hampshire. How's it going up there, brother?
1: Going good as usual, Billy. You know, I was just reading an article about this Democrat candidate, former lawyer, former Democrat candidate here in New Hampshire, defrauded a woman of a brain injury who come to him for help as an attorney out of $300,000. Damn Democrats.
0: Wow. Yeah, well, I'm not surprised to hear things like that after certain things I've been reading. And of course, did you hear that Carmelo Anthony has a team of lawyers working pro bono for his appeal?
1: No surprise there, right?
0: No, not at all. However, there was a young girl in the same state, almost, I think, not too far from Frisco, who was stabbed in the neck by another teenager, and it gets no media attention whatsoever. And I looked into it. Of course, it's the all-ignored black-on-black crime. It's only good when it's black on white or white on black.
1: You know, I've seen it in papers before. If it's an officer, a white officer attacks a black man, it's black man attacked by officer. But if it's a black man being attacked by a black officer, it's officer attack. It doesn't get any mention about skin color for some reason. Or a white man getting attacked, or a Hispanic man. It's just doesn't get any mentioning of skin color.
0: Oh, no, I think it's time to stop ignoring the black-on-black crime if there's to be any improvement in the black communities, if you ask me.
1: Yeah, of course. Of course. Yep.
0: And our guest this week, I want to welcome back Brian Hyde. This is his third appearance on our show. Brian, good to see you again. How have you been?
2: Busy. Staying very busy. But, no, I'm doing well. And good to see the two of you are still holding aloft that torch of liberty. I wasn't too scared it was going to go out, but I feel better knowing that you guys are on the job.
0: Well, we're always going to be on watch, even if it does go out, because if it goes out, that means I'm going to be really busy. there's going to be some. I'm not going to be so nice if that's the case.
1: You say you might not want to publicize how things may turn out if you have to get busy. Is that what you're saying?
0: Exactly. Exactly. I don't know how far some idiot is going to take this. I already got one idiot right now calling the FBI on me because he thinks I'm doing something to him, and he's trying to dox me. And that'd be a so-called self-proclaimed conservative out of New York.
1: I wonder who that could be.
0: Yeah, just a fool. That's all. He's just a fool. Anyway, Brian, the last couple of times we talked, you know, it was basically you were another podcaster like us, but now you're sitting in that chair, and you're much more. You're now the you are the candidate for Senate District 26. I mean, that's since I'm in District 25, you're kind of like right next door to me, but you know, you do cover some red areas like Jerome and Lincoln County, but Sun Valley, oh boy.
2: Yeah.
0: You got the liberal armpit of Idaho.
2: It's an interesting mix, isn't it? Too rural, you know, I think you can safely say very red counties, and then that blue enclave that lies right in the heart of Blaine County, which, you know, has a significant amount of population and money, which it turns out is pretty important to the political question, too.
0: Well, we got to take a moment to analyze Sun Valley Ketchum area. It's oh, my God, it's gorgeous. It is gorgeous. Well, I mean, we're starting to see the beginnings of the Tetons as you're going towards Stanley. You know, and the Salmon River, and it's a place that, you know, I used to fish, you know, heading that way from Sun Valley to Stanley and Lake Perkins and those areas. I went to Boy Scout camp in near Lake Perkins. It's a very, very beautiful area. Sun Valley has caught the attention of many celebrities. One of my favorite movies, one of my favorite westerns, and we're getting that occasional hiss that we sometimes get. Oh, it's not so bad this time. That's good. One of my favorite westerns with Clint Eastwood was filmed right there in Blaine County, that being Pale Rider.
2: Oh, yeah.
0: Yep. You know, I think my all-time favorite westerns with him were filmed in Italy, but that one ranks up there.
1: Spaghetti westerns.
0: That's right. Yeah, good old spaghetti westerns. You know, Bruce Willis used to own a bar there. Another celebrity I don't know, I can't remember, owns property there, I think. You know, so it's a big hot haven for Hollywood celebrities and people coming in from California with a lot of money. And ever since 92, it has been Idaho's blue county. The liberals have taken it over. I mean, if you remember Officer Nate Sylvester, that's where he was on patrol when he got fired over a stupid joke.
2: Because I don't remember that story. Can you fill me in on that?
0: Oh, remember, it was right around the tail end of COVID. And he was there with us at the Liberty Festival at the park where you and I first met. That I still don't remember shaking your hand. I'm sorry. But no, he was there speaking. He was the police officer, sheriff's deputy or whoever, who told a joke about LeBron James. And he was immediately called out for being a racist, and they doxed him. And he even made an appearance on Dr. Phil. So, yeah, that all happened right there in Blaine County. Blaine County is the only county in Idaho where 2 years ago Proposition 1 had passed.
2: That was the only one.
0: That was the only one. So you're looking to make some changes there. Now we have two legislators that are Republicans. Well, they're rhinos, and they're doing a horrible job. But the seat you're going for is run by a Democrat who has a terrible voting record.
2: Yeah, that would be Ron Taylor. And, you know, I want to make really clear, Ron is not a bad guy. He is just a very consistent Democrat, meaning he votes with the Democrat agenda, and which also puts him in league with a lot of, can we say it, the moderate Republicans, the uniparty Republicans. And so, yeah, he's indistinguishable from the moderate Republicans. He votes, in favor of abortion. He votes in favor of men and women's spaces. He votes against tax breaks, you know, for the citizenry. If there's a way to grow government, you know, that's kind of the vision he carries. And what that means is essentially because it's a Republican controlled legislature, even though many of those Republicans don't always govern conservatively, basically his votes are kind of a protest vote. They're the token, well, the Republicans voted this way, so I'll vote this way, which really doesn't give him much of a seat at the table. What we see here with the opportunity to flip that seat to a conservative Republican is not only to tip Blaine County to a red county, but also this would affect, you know, Senate leadership assignments. And so I'm really excited for the possibility. Although I'm going to confess, politics is not my first choice of how I would rather spend my time. This is one of those rare occasions where a sense of personal duty and conscience prevailed over my wishes to have a comfortable, peaceful life that wasn't very complicated.
0: Well, our hands are being forced. Five people have asked me to vote 2 years from now. And I already see somebody I want to take out who I know is going to win in November, and that is Sherry Vollmer. If I'm to run, I definitely want to take her. I'm sorry. She is not a nice woman, unlike most of them. She's not a nice woman. She is a liar and a POS from where I stand. And I'm so mad that David Levitt got voted out for her. I'm not going to say a nice thing about her like Alexandra Cavall. You know, she's a nice girl, and I have no problem with her. You know, it's just like Clint, I think, is going to do a better job than she is. And of course, I've personally met and sat down with Lance Clough. He's a really nice guy, but when it comes to voting, his record was atrocious. And not only that, too, but when I had lunch with him, when I asked hard questions, I got weak answers. So, you know, like you said, you know, Ron Taylor, he may not be a bad guy in person, but when he's at the Capitol, he's horrible.
2: Yeah, he's definitely enabling the big government vision to move forward. And, you know, I know it's well, should we talk about the Republicans that are doing that at the GOP convention this past weekend? I didn't have the chance to meet Sherry Volmer in person, but she was walking by me and I saw her name tag, and my ears picked up on what she was talking about with another delegate. And then they were talking about this abortion initiative, which is likely to be on the November ballot. And it was a little disheartening to hear her talking in the sense that she was saying what an awful abortion law we have right now in Idaho, which is one of the strictest in the nation. It is very much in defense of that innocent life. And she was just like, well, that's, you know, this is between a woman and her doctor. And this is, you know, not a place where the state needs to be involved at all. And I was like, wow, this is a Republican talking like this? Wow.
0: No. So that's why I do not like her. Not only that, I'll just say this really quick before we go to break, is one of her videos, she flat out lied about David Levitt, saying that he was bringing in people from Illinois. And then I just thought to myself, I know David's funded by the people, not the big corporations like she is. And she's probably taken a page out of the book of Karl Marx, which is to accuse your opponent of what you do. But with that said, we're going to go ahead and take our first break, and we'll be back in about a minute and a half.
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0: All right, ladies and gentlemen, we are back once again. We're joined by Brian Hyde, good friend of the show, and now candidate for Senate District 26. Now, Brian, I have a tough question for you, and I certainly hope you don't take any offense or anything like that. But I have to tell you this, because I know you're of the LDS faith, and many of my friends are. I mean, who'd be in Idaho and not have Mormon friends, right? Even if you're not Mormon. But I was talking with a friend of mine who 2 years ago, him and I agreed that Linda Hartgen needed to be voted out of office, and him and I both voted for Josh. Well, then come around, here we are 2 years later, and I voted for Josh. I don't know anything about Casey Swenson. I have nothing bad to say about him, and until he gets to Boise, I'll see how he votes, and then I'll decide for myself. So in the moment, I have nothing against him. But I voted for Josh because he's done a fantastic job. And, you know, if it's not broken, don't fix it, basically. Well, my same friend, he cast his vote for Casey Swenson. I'm like, what are you doing? And he said that Casey Swenson was once in his congregation at the LDS church, and Mormons stick together. So he voted for Casey based on the fact that they share the same faith, and that's it. And then he tried to reverse that on me, saying, well, didn't you vote for Mark Fitzpatrick because you and him share the same faith? And I said, oh, Mark and I may share the same faith, but that's not why I voted for him. Your reaction, please.
2: Can you restate the question? Is the question, should there be that that religious cliquishness?
0: How do you feel about that? Your reaction to that as an LDS person yourself?
2: My faith is very much a part of who I am, in the sense that I don't consider myself, you know, my occupation first, and I don't consider myself a Republican first, and if I'm elected, I won't consider myself a senator first. I'm a disciple of Jesus Christ. I'm a son of God, and that has to come first, because everything of how I treat others, everything that I strive to do with what I have to work with, comes from that understanding. I want to please God. And if I please man in the process, that's great. But usually, if you're focused on pleasing your creator, you're going to be having public relations problems at some level. I don't like how religion is sometimes used to artificially divide us. And since I announced that I was going to be a candidate, I got to tell you, that's one of the things. It was a very hard decision, first and foremost. It was something that I actually spent a serious amount of time praying about. And I believe that God answers prayers. And this was one of those times I got an answer where I was like, I don't like that answer. That's not the one I wanted. But since then, I have talked to people. In fact, just the other day, I was up at the Capitol taking some campaign photos there on the steps of the Idaho Capitol. And Josh Cole's brother, Sam, was there with a group of people. They came walking up and they said, we were just praying for you and for your campaign. And I love to see where those barriers or those artificial divisions of, but you know, you're not of our particular sect and I'm not of yours. That didn't matter. And I talked to a lot of people through that weekend that they really spoke of, you know, this should be seen as a calling of sorts. I think if you look at the founding generation, it wasn't that they were there as religious fanatics and trying to establish a theocracy, but their faith very much informed the kind of stance that they took. It's what gave them the moral clarity to stand up to the king and say, we're done. We will govern ourselves. And you read the Declaration of Independence, the language they used there was very clear. That their appeal was to the supreme judge of the universe and not just to the, you know, heads of state around the world.
0: Yes, yes. Well, I mean, and that's how we're sitting down now. I mean, yeah, our faiths are different, but we believe in the same God, all three of us right now. And, you know, I mean, when John asked me to start this show and co-host with him, maybe that was another calling from God right there to help expose the truth. You know, just basically put our hobbies and our talents to good use. Maybe that, you know, I can't say whether or not that was God's calling, but I sure can treat it as if it is.
1: Never underestimate God. You know what I'm saying? Even the little things count, and he knows it.
0: Yes.
2: And the battles we see around us, especially the political battles, this is not just politics. They are an extension of the eternal battle between light and darkness that's been going on forever. And the names and faces may change, but the dynamic behind them is still pretty much the same. And you can sum it up in the question, will man be free? God answers that question as the author of liberty. And that is the greatest gift that he gives us. The darkness doesn't believe that we should be free, doesn't believe we can be free, and does everything in his power to make sure that we aren't.
0: By the way, John, I got to tell you, somebody recently was on the other show that I do, gave me some audio of Walter Cronkite praising Satan. which that surprised me a lot. But I don't know. It sounds like you've heard of that before, Brian.
2: You know, I know that I know the adversary considers himself to be the one in charge of this world. And so nothing surprises me when I see what people sometimes will do for fame and fortune. And you've probably heard, you know, there are big performers and movie stars and music artists who have either figured

0: one time I heard or saw a video somebody put out about Barack Obama, and he was saying some anti-American rhetoric. And I'm like, well, wait a minute, this is a soundbite. I don't necessarily trust soundbites for a good reason. And when I went and found the full video and listened to the full context, what he said, it was taken. And he's probably my least favorite president of all time. And I got to admit that somebody took that out of context and they illustrated him in a way he wasn't necessarily or should have been illustrated. And the reason why he shouldn't have been, because it wasn't true.
1: Well, the same way they do with Donald Trump all the time. A lot of people don't understand fully what he was saying, because when I first heard him say that, I don't care about the people's finances or whatever it was he said a few weeks ago, and come to find out he was on to something. And of course somebody decided they probably knew the point of what he was saying, but they hate him so much that they got to get the public outraged.
0: Mm-hmm. Yeah, so basically I didn't hear what he said, but to put it into perspective, he may have said something about, I'm commonly accused of not caring about people's finances, but they took that part where he says not caring about people's finances and left the rest of it out there. And all of a sudden, because people were already have a dislike or conditioned to dislike him, they become enraged by it and reactionary. And that's what they're looking for. So they want you to become a foot soldier and their little propaganda machine or agenda.
1: Actually, there's a very good movie that was released in, I think, 97 or 98. It's called Mad City with John Travolta and Dustin Hoffman. And I'd just say, watch that movie in full, and you can, right there, that movie basically teaches you how the media is the enemy of the people. Just like Malcolm X said, you know, the media is not your friend. And that movie showed how they do it, you know, and the old phrase, if it bleeds, it leads.
0: Mm-hmm.
2: Charlie Reese was a columnist for the Florida Sentinel, the Orlando Sentinel in Florida, for many, many years. I mean, probably 50 years he wrote. And he had kind of a rule of thumb that I have found very useful over the last 30 years. And that is, anytime you find yourself having a very strong opinion about either an event or a person, but particularly a person, it's time to stop and ask yourself, what do I actually know about this person or about this event that wasn't fed to me by someone else? And if we're honest with ourselves, more often than not, the answer is not much. And that's not to wander around in a constant state of, you know, uncertainty, but just to recognize, if you haven't gone to the source, take it with a grain of salt.
1: Indeed. Brian, can you explain to me something else that was going on this past weekend? Because I don't fully understand it. All I know is that it wasn't good, and it was concerning a lot about the Second Amendment. Basically, the whole thing got voted down, which was good. But
2: it was, and understand, I was not a delegate. I was at the convention, not as a voting delegate, but just as a guest and there to connect with people and to do fundraising, which is part of, you know, a political campaign. But there was a proposal that was put forth by Brian Allman, who works for Dorothy Moon, who's chairwoman of the GOP in Idaho. And his proposal was to basically throw out the 20-page Republican platform, which has a great deal of specificity and a lot of, you know, fine print, and instead replace it with like a 4-page document. So streamline it, condense it, but at the same time, it would serve to dumb it down. And I think the exception that was taken, and it was Greg Pruitt from the Idaho Second Amendment Alliance, who said, you know, it waters down the stance on the Second Amendment to the point where it's largely meaningless. It kind of just summarized, well, all of our rights are God-given, you know, including the right to bear arms, but there's no shall not be infringed, which is kind of the operative reason why we acknowledge those rights that are natural, that are God-given, that are inalienable and inseparable from us. They shouldn't be tampered with. And so that was called out. The delegates rightly said, no, this shouldn't happen. And so it'll be talked about, maybe moved on sometime over the next couple of years. But the concern was, we're condensing it down and making it meaningless and basically giving cover to the people who want the wiggle room to run as a Republican without actually governing like a Republican.
1: Gotcha.

0: Yeah, I didn't, like I said, I didn't fully understand it. In fact, I learned of it from Sierra Clark tagging me on Facebook and asking me to share it. And I'm like, sure. And I'm trying to get it in my head about what this is all about. You know, all I knew is that it wasn't good, and it was something that didn't need to pass. And I'm glad that it didn't.
1: Yeah.
0: So anyway, we are at the bottom of the hour, so that means we're going to take our bottom of the hour break, and we will continue this discussion and more when we come back in about 2 minutes.
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0: All right, ladies and gentlemen, we are back in just continuing our discussion here with Brian Hyde. And, of course, like I said before, he is running for Senate District 26 right next door to me, of course, covering some blue and red areas. Yes, indeed. Tall task for him. And also one thing I'm hoping for is when our Gang of Eight reduces, at least hoping you can make it a Gang of Four. What's your response to me saying that?
1: It was disappointing to see how the primary turned out last month. Some very highly respected legislators who I really believe were doing good work in holding government accountable. And I'm just going to put it in my own terms. The establishment does not like that accountability, and it came out in full force with plenty of money and plenty of smears and lies, and put forth candidates who could be counted on to toe that line and to carry water for the political establishment. And it bugs me to see the establishment win, especially where we had good people in there. But I've talked with a number of those who were voted out, and the fight for liberty is never over. This is just it's an ever-changing battlefield, and I'm hoping I get a chance to step onto that field and to carry that banner forward. It's a little bit daunting because right now it sure feels like the empire is striking back, so to speak. But this is the time where the truth still matters, and there's still a lot of people working both on the field as well as off the field to make sure that our rights are observed and the government's kept in its lane where it belongs.
0: Brian, 16% has been burning in my head since then. 16%.
1: As in voter turnout.
0: As in population of Twin Falls metropolitan area, if you want to call it that, this area, it's not really a metropolitan, but still, you know, the city and the rural areas that's considered Twin Falls, from Kimberly to Hanson, Murtaugh, and all that, 16%. So we're talking 50,000 plus people, and only 16% showed up to vote, as if it wasn't important.
1: Well, and it makes you wonder, why don't people feel that they have a dog in that fight? You know, is it, are they just that disconnected from government? Well, we outsource all these other things. Well, why not outsource that responsibility? And I don't know what it would take to awaken people to the idea that even if you're not the one who's running for office, you have skin in that game. And it means understanding the issues. It means showing up. You have to be an engaged people if you want to be free. And if you don't want to be engaged, well, don't be too surprised when you find yourself, you know, under some form of oppression or collectivism that's being imposed on you for your own good because you couldn't bother to show up and say something.
7: So when you say 16%, you mean 16% of Republicans or overall voters?
0: Overall voters of our population in this town.
7: Because I'd like to see 100 Republicans come in, conservatives rather, come and vote. You liberals, take some time off. Have a seat. Don't you work too hard.
0: Well, the liberals here, I think they didn't really need to vote because their candidate's already on the ballot and they didn't have any opposition. There's only one option there. Of course, what's this guy's name? Lane W. something, who's...
1: Oh, Lane Starton.
0: Yeah, completely woke. I looked into him. Woke. I mean, he's all about... transgender rights. He's all about the alphabet soup group. He was fully behind Proposition 1 and ranked choice voting. Oh yeah, ranked choice voting is a great idea. Just look at Los Angeles right now. Look at
1: Can I say a word though about Lane? I've known Lane for many, many years. Actually, grew up in the same neighborhood as him, and he is definitely a polar opposite of most of the things that I stand for, at least his stances would reflect a polar opposite. But one thing I do admire about him, and I will always give him props for being willing to stand up and to run. I haven't followed his career super close, but I know over the last 30 years, he's been very, very active. And I give him props for being a part of the process and with the hopes that, hopefully he'll see the principles that really need to be upheld and not be, you know, not be too successful with the ones that are being forced on us, you know, one way or the other.
0: Well, I used to box, right? And, I think I only went up against one person that I didn't like, and still mad props for him for stepping in the ring with me. That's basically, yeah, I can respect what you're saying there. I get it. I don't know Lane personally, but I don't like his politics at all. But yeah, if he's willing to step up, you know, same with that idiot. what's her name? Maxine Durant.
1: I don't know Maxine.
0: that's the transgender who went for governor of Idaho.
1: Nope.
7: The reason why you don't know her, right? Or him.
1: It's, you know, I know that things are getting pretty strange, and this feels like kind of a dangerous time to be venturing into politics, given how deep the divides are, and how violent some of the rhetoric gets. And I'm not trying to throw all the LGBT people under the bus, but we see, I think, a disproportionate amount of violent language and behavior from that marginalized group of victims who can do no wrong. it gets a little bit scary. And you know, I miss when common sense was common. And this is one of the reasons why I'm running too, is because I want people who uphold traditional values and people who, I'm going to use the word, are normal, to understand you don't have to hide that. It's not a bad thing to be a normal person anymore. This doesn't mean we want to persecute anybody or make somebody's life harder, but we shouldn't be ashamed to, you know, understand that there are some basic biological facts that do not change with the political winds.
7: Listen, guys, we had a foundation, okay? Language is important. This is the means of communication. And when you try to change the meaning of words, you muddy the waters in communication. And so this he, she, Bullstein, this whole trans man, trans, I can't follow this stuff. I cannot follow what people are talking about. It starts to get jumbled in my head. I don't want to hear all this he, she crap. Is it a dude? Is it not a dude? That's all I want to know. If it was born a man, it was born a man. If it was born a woman, it was born a woman. I'm sorry. There's no in between. You know, changing how you identify does not change, like you said, your biological functions by any means. We had a society that had a foundation, and everybody's trying to push those limits, and they always want to make things more complicating than what they need to make them. You know, we always knew this stuff existed. Homosexuality, equality always existed. Transgenderism always existed. We knew about that bar on Orange Blossom Trail, 441 in Orlando, Florida. I was down there for a while. You know, everybody was like, hey, man, if you're not of that persuasion, you might want to stay clear of there. Everybody knew it was there. We didn't make fun of them. We didn't attack them. We didn't get bothered with them. We let them do their thing, and we did ours. But for some reason, they wanted to make it a mainstream issue and shove it down everybody's throat. That's when it became a problem, and that's the only time it became an issue.
0: You know, I got one message to especially the trans community, and it is especially if you want to be a woman, you want to identify as a woman, at least try to look the part. Quit growing a beard like me and then putting on a dress. Oh, my God.
7: Walking around stout, man, all muscular and stuff, right? And wearing a dress and high heels. Yeah, it's not good.
0: And makeup. And it's
1: almost like a war against reality. And you know, I go back to the dynamic of, you know, light versus darkness. This is part of that eternal war. And, you know, the father of lies wants us to be so disheartened and so unsure of what is truth that truth is meaningless. And, you know, that's, I love how Alexander Solzhenitsyn approached that. He was like, look, the answer is don't live the lie. Sure, the lie may be out there. There may be some people carrying water for it. Let it come into the world. He says, in fact, let it prevail, but not through me. And that's the one thing we can do, is make sure that if someone says, hey, you have to use this pronoun or refer to this person in this way, I don't participate in lies. And that's not me making their life harder. It's just that's me sticking to reality and refusing to be conscripted into somebody else's fantasy.
0: Well,
7: if you're not required to participate. You're absolutely not required.
0: That's right. And if I don't care what type of garb they're wearing, if I see somebody with a beard, I'm going to say, sir.
1: If there's a right that needs to be observed here, and I know it's all about, but we have our rights and our rights are being taken. No. The right that we have that we should really hold sacred is the right to be left alone. And I'm happy to let people, you go pursue happiness how you want. Leave the kids out of it. We start getting, you know, too directed on the kids. Okay, now we've got to draw some boundaries. But otherwise, that right to be left alone, absolutely. I'll leave you alone. You leave me alone, and we'll find happiness in our own way.
7: And if you're going to preach tolerance, practice it.
1: Yeah.
0: Yeah. You know, and with you looking at the Senate seat in Idaho's bluest area, I mean, they can say Boise all they want, but Boise still does not compare to Sun Valley Ketchum.
1: I have to give props, though. I've been spending some time up there, and there are some very conservative Republicans in that area. They may be few in number, but I'm telling you, they are absolute, you know, champions of liberty. They're greatly outnumbered. That's probably what's honed them into, you know, the great representatives of liberty that they are. But we need everybody's help. If we're going to make this shift, if we're going to flip this seat from a blue Democrat to a conservative red Republican, It's going to take more than just the people, you know, on the ground there. And there's a lot of independents, too, which it'll be interesting to see how we bridge that gap and hopefully, you know, bring them over.
0: Well, that's who you got to get the message to, is the independents, you know, that because they often flip flop. I mean, you know, Obama did something wrong, I'm voting for Trump. Trump did something wrong, I'm voting for Biden. Biden's doing everything wrong, I'm voting for Trump, you know. So you got to give them especially something that they like, or else, you know, they may think, well, if it isn't broken, don't fix it.
1: Yep, they need something to believe in as opposed to just someone to be against.
0: I mean, like people like me, you, John, you know, I mean, we know where we stand. I know, I will say this, come November, the majority of my ballot is probably going to be blank. I will not vote for Casey Swenson, and I will not vote for Sherry Vollmer. I mean, especially Sherry Vollmer. I mean, like I've already expressed my feelings. I cannot stand that woman at all. But anyway, here we are at the final quarter, and we're going to take our final break, and we'll be back in about a minute and a half.
8: Hi, my name is Sean Spicer, father of two elementary school age children. I don't even know that I have to open this. The hips on the drag queen go swish, swish, swish. Anti-racist baby. Yeah, I don't know how many babies come out racist. Babies are taught to be racist. Really? I'm not really sure that this is a subject that young kids are ready to adapt to. Most kids are innocent. This is not really, we're going to need like psychiatric help after reading this book. Yeah, it's a hard no.
9: Your book that's coming out.
8: See, this is more like it. This is what you can read. It's very well illustrated too. Great story, great message. Now this is a book you can read your kids.
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0: All right, Red Pill Expo coming up in just less than a month away. 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And yeah, Alex Jones is going to be there.
7: Is that a good thing or a bad thing?
0: I particularly don't care for him too much, to be honest with you. But
7: I feel like he turncoated is a little bit, is why I say that.
0: Well, I've been leery of him ever since his debate with Piers Morgan, where all he did was stand there and scream at him. Oh. And he looked ridiculous.
7: He does get fired up. I'll give him that. He's got some emotional side to him. He does have some fire in there.
0: Yeah, but there's other things. Plus, you know, me being affiliated with John B. Wells, then that's the direct rival right there, Caravan of Midnight and InfoWars. Yeah, no, I'm not the biggest fan of him, but I will be cordial at the Red Pill. I'll probably sit down and talk to him.
7: Yeah, I sympathize with Alex Jones because the way he was attacked, you know, I think that was a bit of lawfare. against Alex Jones. I wasn't just some justified, hey, he was a little out of line, let's kind of give him a slap on the wrist. That was, we're going full-blown, taking this man right out. It was an indirect violation of his constitutional rights to freedom of speech. They tried to shut him down.
0: Yeah, they did. Yeah, yeah. What they did to him was wrong, I will agree. Anyway, though, back to Brian here. So let's talk about some of the main things. Let's say you're not going in there to change things. You're going in there to improve things, is, I think, is a more positive way to put it.
1: And, well, one of the things that, that is going to be the centerpiece of what I aim to do is to bring restraint to the spending that's taking place. Every other issue that you think of, and I know the really hot button issues are things like illegal immigration and the LGBT stuff that's going on. Those are important, but everything stems from what the state is spending. Every policy has to be funded. Every law, it requires spending in order to bring it about, and to every program has to be funded and created like that. And I think one of the places where we have to start, and man, Scott Herndon, the senator from up in North Idaho, has been instrumental in leading out on eliminating the property tax. That was one of the high points of the GOP convention this weekend, was the delegates there did adopt a plank for the platform that absolutely condemns the property tax as an unfair tax that needs to be eliminated. And it was with, some pretty serious debate. There were others like, well, let's water it down. It's only for owner-occupied, properties. And he's like, no, it needs to be for everybody's property, industrial, agricultural, residential, commercial. If you have to pay rent in order to keep that property, if that 93-year-old widow has to keep up paying rent to the government under the threat of losing that property, then it's not really hers. And so it's also a form of control. I mean, it's one of those things that it's a governing mechanism, because it allows all those little taxing districts within our local counties and municipalities to shape growth and reward preferred development and expand their budgets. It's a mechanism of keeping us beholden to the government, because, hey, it needs our money.
0: Brian, I'm going to try to make a long story short here, but I want to get your reaction to the situation. It's my ex-girlfriend in Ohio. Well, when I hooked up with her, she was widowed for 2 years. And the thing is, though, is she went from daddy taking care of her right to her husband taking care of her. And what I mean by that is, of course, she got married at a very, very early age. That's 16, 17, somewhere there. So she had daddy supporting her. Then she had her husband supporting her right after. And he took care of her. He provided, but she never learned how to manage money. And then he suddenly dies. And she inherits a bunch of money from him, from the there we go again. She inherits a bunch of money from him, the life insurance, and it was a lot of money, and she bought a house. But, she just didn't have the means of managing money, because she was never taught. And she never paid the property taxes on that house, and it ended up losing it within 5 years after buying it. Your thoughts?
1: Well, the responsibility for learning how to manage money is not a government responsibility. That's something we have to take on. We have to teach ourselves and teach our kids. There's some things we just don't want to outsource to government. But, the fact that you can lose something that quickly, I've heard of cases. I think there was a case in Michigan here a couple of years ago where a guy owed a few hundred dollars on his property taxes. And the state came in and took his property, which was worth $100,000 plus, and sold it and kept the proceeds. Where is that? Where's the justice in that? How is that serving the people or serving the cause of, protecting people's God-given rights? It just sounds like, well, I'm mightier, so I'll take what I need, and sucks to be you.
0: Well, the thing is, though, when she bought the house, and I agree with you, she should have had help in managing money. Somebody needed to step up and help her, because here she is, her early 40s, recently widowed. She doesn't know what she's doing. But it's not like she made payments on the house or paid a mortgage. She paid every penny of what that house was for sale up front. And I believe in cash, too. So she had paid for it. And what I think, you know, John and I have had this debate before. It's like, you know, the taxes do help things like road construction and, you know, things that we need for our community. But at the same time, you buy a TV up front at Walmart, whatever, and you don't pay any more on that TV unless, well, you're paying for like HBO or Cinemax or whatever.
7: Ideas. Don't give them ideas. For you know, the one itemized list of your belongings in your home.
1: Yeah. You know, it makes me think of a cartoon I saw a few years ago of a guy standing at the DMV to get his car registration. And he's telling the clerk, "I'm here to pay money for the property that I already own so that I can use it." It's like, wow, that stings.
0: Yeah. I mean,
7: as a point of issue, if you're going to eliminate property tax, what's the alternative? Because you do have to pay for things like law enforcement, a police department, fire department. We do need certain services unless we're going to have volunteers. And I don't know too many people throwing their hands up saying, "Hey, I'll be a volunteer firefighter and put in a lot of time and effort and risk my life for you for free." You know?
1: No, that's an objection that comes up very often. And part of that is because we're conditioned to think of, well, you know, it's property tax that funds the things we really need. But we have to understand, we don't have in Idaho, we don't have a state property tax. That is all calculated through the taxing district. So it's done at the county level, but there's so many taxing districts. It could be the library, the schools, the swimming pool. It could be all of these different things. And we have the money, the tax revenue coming in right now in this state to be able to do away with property taxes entirely and not impose new taxes or, you know, not to try to make it up by taxing something else heavier. But if it's not done with first restraining spending, it will never work. So that fiscal restraint has got to be a part of any possible solution. And property tax I single out just because it's the one tax that is very unfair. You don't have to improve your property. You don't have to sell your property, but you're taxed as if it was some kind of a gain just based on what the assessor says that it's worth.
7: And to your point earlier, you know, when they confiscate your property, auction off your property and keep the price. So if say you owe $20,000 back taxes and your house auctions for $250,000. Well, come on, man. This is rocket science. Somewhere along the line, you're owed $230,000.
0: Yes. And another thing too, that you're talking about also is the spending. And there's a lot of spending on really, really stupid stuff that the public tax dollars should not have to pay for. And a very good example in this, I'm not the biggest fan of Governor Little, but for sure, when it came to a few things, he did some things right. Like I love adopting the firing squad as a means of death penalty for child molesters. I like that. But more importantly, too, there was an issue back in 2018 of a person in the men's penitentiary who wanted to be a woman. And they were going to try to put it on the taxpayers to pay for the transitional surgery. Brad Little said, no, the taxpayers are not going to pay for that. However, some federal idiot came in and said, yes, you are. And it went through, vetoed what Brad Little had said. You know, so we got to cut stupid spending like that.
1: Agreed. Yeah, I think that's one of the big questions that has to be asked is which public expenses are truly necessary? Because you guys know this, the government doesn't make money. It doesn't earn money. All it can do is take from the people who are productive and who are earning. And because of that, that means there should be very strict accountability and transparency. And frankly, I would love to see the day that we fund our government through the same way that a GoFundMe account is funded. Do you agree with this? Great. Send money to support it. It'd be interesting to see which programs remain and which ones disappear overnight.
0: Indeed. Well, we are at the end of the show. It's been a real pleasure talking to you. And Brian, if anybody wants to help support your campaign, we got everything there in the ticker, but not everybody's going to be listening or watching the video. We may even have some friends of mine who are blind or visually impaired. So if they, you know, if somebody wants to help you out, support your campaign, where do they go?
1: My website is Brian Hyde for Senate. Brian is spelled with a Y. Hyde is spelled with a